0: WKAR Radio Reading Service is intended for the use of persons who are blind, visually impaired, or may not be able to hold a book or newspaper. By continuing to listen, you verify that you qualify within one of these categories. 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
1: In March 1956. Ooh la la. On July 5th, 1946, the bikini was showcased for the first time. Showgirl Micheline Bernardi modeled the first bikini, which was designed and named by Frenchman Louis Riard at the Piscine Moiteur, a swimming pool in Paris. Two-piece women's suits had been worn prior to 1946, but nothing made out of such a small amount of material. The fashionable swimwear caused quite a stir. Things my relatives used to say. Wendy All says the phrase her grandma would say, who lived to be 102 years old. No one can make trouble for you better than you can make it for yourself. Wendy says it was the best advice she ever got. While listening to gossip about a young woman who found herself in the family way, Marcia O'Zane's grandma would say, well, if you're going to chop wood, you're going to make chips. When Russ's boy's dad would forget to bring something and then have to walk back to get it, he would say, what the good Lord didn't put in my brain, he put in the soles of my feet. Thanks to Wendy, Marcia, and Russ for sharing some of the favorite sayings from previous generations. Metro Daily News, August 15, 1969. More than 400,000 young people flood New York Farm Field for Woodstock Music Festival. How we heard the news. In our continuing series, we look at how for 250 years Americans have stayed connected on events of the day, from inky fingers to breaking news alerts. In colonial times, news traveled at the pace of a horse. Newspapers like Benjamin Franklin's Pennsylvania Gazette and the Boston Newsletter were printed weekly. Their pages filled with essays, trade prices, and political debates. Pamphlets shared thoughts about the revolution, while town criers still shouted updates in city squares. By the mid-1800s, America was on the move, and so was its information. The manual wooden printing press of Franklin's time was replaced with an iron-based, steam-powered industrial machine that made printing very efficient. The New York Sun, launched in 1833, cost a penny, making news accessible to ordinary citizens. Samuel Morse filed a patent for his prototype telegraph in 1837. In 1844, Morse sent his first message from Washington, D.C. to Baltimore, "What hath God wrought?" By 1861, telegraph lines that extended from East Coast to the West Coast allowed reporters to send dispatches across the country, letting papers like the Chicago Tribune and Boston Herald bring distant events home. As we entered the Civil War, illustrations from Harper's Weekly brought battle scenes to readers who had never seen combat. When the 20th century dawned, the nation began to hear the news literally. In 1920, KDKA in Pittsburgh broadcast the results of the presidential election, marking the birth of commercial radio. Soon, families were gathered in their living rooms to hear evening bulletins. Roosevelt's fireside chats in the 1930s reassured millions through the crackle of static, while broadcast from Edward R. Murrow in London during World War II brought the war's realities home. Television changed everything again. Introduced on NBC TV in 1948, by the 1950s, nightly newscasts became rituals in American households. Over time, anchors like John Cameron Swayze, Walter Cronkite, David Brinkley, and Barbara Walters became trusted voices. Viewers watched the civil rights movement unfold in black and white. When JFK was assassinated in 1963, the nation grieved together, glued to the screen. And just 6 years later, the nation watched Neil Armstrong step onto the moon live. By the 1980s, cable channels like CNN introduced a 24-hour news cycle, covering the Challenger explosion and Gulf War.

0: time. Then came the internet, putting global news at everyone's fingertips. Local papers still existed, but the balance was shifting toward broadcast immediacy. By the mid-1990s, online sites like Yahoo News were delivering breaking stories directly into home computers. 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Media moments, how many do you know? First issue of National Geographic magazine, 1888. This iconic magazine pioneers visual storytelling with powerful images that brought the world into people's homes. The War of the Worlds radio broadcast, 1938. This theatrical broadcast proved radio's power by convincing some listeners that Martian invasion was real. End of World War II radio announcements, 1945. Millions of Americans learned from the radio that Germany and Japan had surrendered and soldiers and sailors stationed around the world were coming home. 60 Minutes premiere, 1968. This long-running show invented modern investigative television journalism. TV broadcast of the first moon landing, 1969. History was made as families all over the world watched Neil Armstrong take one small step for a man, one giant leap for mankind. CNN live coverage of the Challenger explosion, 1986. People were stunned as the national disaster played out on live TV. Next is titled The All-Purpose Swimming Hole. Ice Lake was the best place to be in the summer, by Arlene Chauvin. Growing up in Iron River in Michigan's Upper Peninsula, I was a stone's throw away from Ice Lake, which symbolized growing up experiences, not just for me, but for most of my friends and neighbors. Ice Lake was what I would call an all-purpose swimming hole. In the 1940s, before my family had a refrigerator, we used an ice box to keep our food cold. The Kinney family, who ran the neighborhood store, cut blocks of ice from Ice Lake, hence the name, and delivered the ice to neighboring houses. I don't remember the horse and wagon deliveries that my parents recalled, but I do remember a huge truck with high wooden fence around the back that brought ice to our house. And I remember the iceman who chipped away at a block of ice until it fit in the space in the ice block on our back porch. The chips that fell to the floor were as good as any popsicles I bought in later years at the Kinney family store. The Kinneys stored the ice in a big old ice house on Lake Shore and covered the ice with sawdust to keep it frozen through the summer. My friend's grandparents owned the ice house, and sometimes on the hottest days, we'd take our Captain Marvel and Donald Duck comic books or Children's Playmate magazine to the ice house and spend the afternoon there in quiet coolness. By Memorial Day, Grandma called it Decoration Day, the water in Ice Lake was still pretty cold. Even so, it was still time for the first picnic of the season. My friends and I would venture onto the icy cold water for our first swim. When I was very young, I remember my mom and my aunt taking my cousin and me to the lake in the summer. Someone had to supervise us at that tender age. Mom and Aunt Sarah Maria always wore house dresses and aprons, and they would sit on a blanket and visit while we played in the water. Over time, we taught ourselves to swim and drove our mothers crazy, demanding that they watch how well we could keep ourselves above water. Eventually, we were able to swim well enough and were old enough to go to the lake without adult supervision. At that point, swimming to the dock, which floated quite a distance from the beach, became our goal. Once we could swim to the dock, we considered ourselves expert swimmers. We spent long summer days at Ice Lake. Often we'd pack peanut butter sandwich in a former mayonnaise jar filled with Kool-Aid and spend the entire day there. Ice Lake being the closest lake to both of the small towns of Iron River and Stambaugh, Michigan, was the swimming hole of choice for kids of all ages. Throughout the day, all summer long, parades of kids trekked from their homes to the lake and back again. Everyone either walked or rode their bikes in those days. Most mothers didn't drive, so only the high school boys came in cars. My little brother didn't care too much for swimming, but he loved to fish. As evening approached and the crowds of swimmers diminished, he'd grab his fishing pole and head down the hill to the lake. Sometimes he'd lose track of time, and our mother would send me to the lake to bring him home. Often he'd end up with a nice stash of pike or perch or sunfish, which unfortunately we had to eat. I never liked fish. The little hair-like bones always got caught in my throat and made me gag. Ice Lake was also a good spot for a family outing. Sometimes my dad would borrow an old wooden rowboat from one of the folks who lived around the lake, and he would take Mom, my brother, and me fishing. Personally, I found it pretty boring to sit there waiting for something to nibble at my line. But when it did happen, it was exciting, especially if my catch happened to be the biggest one. Alas, summer always came to an end. Once school started, the beach was vacant. But in early fall, when the leaves were a colorful palette of red, gold, and orange, I'd take my homework down the hill to the lake and sit at the picnic table or a bench to study and just enjoy the quiet beauty of it all. Ice Lake is still there, but I'm not. As far as I know, it's no longer even a swimming hole. But the memories are forever, and I still have a picture of the dock that became the symbol of coming of age for us kids, once we could swim or dog paddle well enough to get to it. Next is titled Fireworks. Come July 4th, the best way to spend hard-earned money as a kid was at the fireworks tent. By Lynn Bowen Walker. It was 1969, and we lived in Santa Ana, California. Despite being close in age, my three siblings and I were pretty distant characters. We made occasional alliances, banded together to sell Girl Scout cookies door-to-door, or in the case of my brothers, to field a neighborhood baseball team. But more often than not, we each went our own way, with our own friends and our own interests. When it came time to spending money, our differences were evident. I was an Archie comic book girl. My sister liked foot-long plastic horses. My brother saved his money for model airplane kits. The other brother liked baseball cards that were destined to be pinned to bicycle spokes. But come late June, into earliest days of July, the allowances our mom doled out every Saturday were headed for one place and one place only, the giant red, white, and striped tent that materialized in a parking lot across town, shouting fireworks from signs so big you could probably see them from space. Since we coveted fireworks, our vigilance at doing chores ramped up as the 4th of July approached. Could we help with the ironing, perhaps, and make a little extra money? Did Dad need the lawn mowed? We were suddenly and transparently willing to be uncomplaining servants to our parents, who might throw a little extra change our way. When the glorious shopping day arrived, we scrambled to be the one to sit in the front seat passenger of the station wagon. In the end, it didn't matter who won. We were all wild with anticipation. Once we were at the tent, we took our time pursuing the fireworks selection, studying as we moseyed up and down the aisles that smelled of blacktop. There were all sorts of exotic-looking foreign boxes. They were strangely appealing, sparklers, whirligigs, and those vile charcoal snakes. Oh, if only we had enough money to buy the huge party pack. We calculated our options with the seriousness of accountants, weighing coveted merchandise versus available funds, then settled for the most we could afford. Decisions and purchases were made. We hopped back into the sweltering car with its sticky seats. Mom drove us home with our treasures, which we squirreled away deep in our closets, ready for the big day. When the moment finally arrived on the darkening even of July 4th, we gathered in our backyard with our parents to shoot our fireworks stash. We whirled our sparkles in perfect circles, spelled out our names as sparks flew, and admired the pyrotechnics that reach almost as high as the roof. We were rarely disappointed. The modest show, to me, could not have been surpassed by a NASA rocket launch. These days, we're not allowed to light off backyard fireworks, at least not in California County, where I live. Fire danger is too high. If you want to experience the glories of the holiday, you have to drive to a professional show sponsored by a local sports team or amusement park, or maybe a city government. Option B is just to watch from our front deck, looking at the dozen or so tiny firework displays in the valley below. It makes for a festive half hour or so, but the show is distant echoes of someone else's party. For me, no matter how spectacular the exploding show appears in the sky, it can never quite match the childhood intensity of anticipation funded by coins sacrificed from my comic book fund. Next is titled, What America Means to Me. Through the hard work and perseverance, her recently widowed mom and siblings created Full Lives by Maxine Milton. In the aftermath of the Dust Bowl days, my newly widowed mother moved north in Montana to an Indian reservation to work feeding and housing men who were working for the Depression Area Civilian Conservation Corps, CCC. Bringing her seven children, ranging in ages from 11 months to 12 years, we had lost not only our father, but also our home, our farm, and everything we had that made up our world. Mom, who was also in poor health, declared we were not going to be a burden to society. We're not going to live on the dole, as she put it. We would get jobs and we would survive. This was America. Mom acquired a house on the north side of town, high on the bank above the Poplar River. That river proved to be both a bane and a blessing. The river was a playground for the Indian children, and we lose about one a year to the river. They jump off the car bridge upstream into ice cake, ride down the stream and swinging bridge, and then try to grab onto the cable under the bridge to hoist themselves off of ice cake. If they missed, they went on around the bend to the railroad bridge a mile away. If you missed there, you were a goner. For after that, Poplar River flowed into the mighty Missouri. My younger brothers, Billy and Pete, eventually thought the river was an ideal place to play also. Mom would whip them and make them promise not to go back to the river. But they did go back every chance, brushing the telltale sand out of their clothes and hair in hopes Mom would be too busy to notice. Finally, my little brothers came up with a plan. Because food, money was tight and meat hard to come by, maybe Mom would allow them to go down to the river if they only fished. She did, and they did, bringing home shiners, bullheads, catfish, and other fish, which Mom fried up to the boarders' delight. Of course, the boys always wore their swimming trunks under their pants. Next is titled, A Seriously Fun Gathering by the Creek. A party of friends and neighbors generated lots of laughter and delicious dishes by Jennifer Broadstreet Hess. It was particularly sweltering Sunday in late July. We had just finished attending the morning's worship service at First Baptist Church. The Davis family had warmly invited several other families from Sunday school over for an afternoon barbecue on their farm. We parked in the Davis's long gravel driveway near their aged red barn. Our school buddies were patiently waiting for my older brother Doug and me before we could go adventuring. Doug and I were ordered to help Mom carry the food she had prepared. I hurriedly grabbed Mom's signature dish of frozen banana split salad. Just eyeing that sweet, chilled dessert made me lick my lips with anticipation. Doug carried in Mom's fresh corn souffle and her Lemon Love Note dessert bars, placing them on the kitchen counter. Alongside other dishes that had been brought in that day, the ladies busily worked in the country kitchen, cooking tasty dishes like creamy broccoli macaroni salad. Daddy and several other men were outside setting up folding chairs and tables in a shaded nook not too far from the creek that ran through the Davis's farm. Some men helped clean up and prep the charcoal fire pit, where they would sear the main dishes for our gathering, which was a savory marinated grilled lime dill chicken breast, and that had been prepped following a time-honored recipe. It was such a hot and steamy day, along with our friends Mark and Trish, Doug and I decided it was perfect time to escape the adults and skedaddle to the water's edge. We rolled up the legs of our jeans to our knees and threw our flip-flops and tennis shoes over our shoulders with a gusto of triumphant freedom. Ah, yes, wading in the creek, the refreshing feeling of that icy water gently flowing around our ankles and toes, and jumping from rock to rock to get to the other side of the bank. It was heavenly. The boys began hunting for giant crawdads. Suddenly, there was a loud kerplosh and uproarious laughter. Doug and Mark had fallen into a deeper part of the creek and were covered in slimy mud. Trish and I ended up joining them with lots of laughter and sludgy, cool mud involved. It wasn't long before Dad was calling us for dinner. There was a discussion with our parents about the condition we were in, but we were cleaned up in no time and ready to join in that important time when we blessed the food before us in unison. Building meaningful relationships with our neighbors while sharing a delicious meal by the creek is one of my favorite childhood memories. I hope you will pick one of these satisfying recipes to prepare for others for your next barbecue. And the first is grilled lime dill chicken breast. This versatile recipe has a savory, distinct lime dill marinade that pairs well with most sides and is easy to whip up for a cookout or family dinner. 1/4 cup lime juice, 1/4 teaspoon salt, 1/8 teaspoon pepper, 1/2 teaspoon dried dill weed, 1/2 teaspoon dried minced onion, 2 tablespoons melted butter plus additional for grilling, 4 boneless skinless breast and lime wedges. For the marinade, in a small bowl, combine the lime juice, salt, pepper, dill weed, onion, and melted butter. Mix well and pour into a sturdy, resealable plastic bag. And chicken breasts, seal the bag and make sure all the sides of the chicken are coated with the marinade. Refrigerate for 2 hours. Heat up the grill. While the grill is heating, remove chicken from the bag and discard the marinade. Let the chicken stand at room temperature for 15 minutes. Cook chicken on a low setting for a gas grill or over a medium heat or a charcoal grill. Close the cover on the grill and cook for 5 minutes on each side. Baste with melted butter after turning. Place cooked chicken in a bed of rice or buttered noodles and serve with fresh lime wedges. Fresh corn souffle. Made with simple ingredients, one bite of this sweet and salty comfort food is never enough. 2 cups fresh corn, 2 tablespoons flour, 2 tablespoons sugar, 1/2 teaspoon salt, and 1/8 teaspoon of pepper. 1 cup of milk, 2 eggs separated, 2 tablespoons of butter. Preheat oven to 350 degrees. Spray 1-quart casserole dish with non-stick spray. In a medium bowl, combine corn, flour, sugar, salt, pepper, and milk. Mix thoroughly. Add egg yolks and stir well. In a separate bowl, beat the egg whites until stiff. Fold the egg whites into the corn mixture. Pour the mixture into a prepared casserole dish, dotting the top with butter. Bake for 45 minutes. That's all the time we have for today. This has been Mary reading from Talking Information Center from Good Old Days, July, August 2026 issue. Thank you for listening.
1: Rising seas and mangrove forests. I'm Randy Simon, and this is Earthwise, a look at our changing environment. Mangrove forests play a vital role in the health of our planet. They protect coastal regions by acting as natural barriers against storms, erosion, and flooding. Although they cover less than 1% of Earth's surface, these coastal ecosystems also hold an estimated 15% of the carbon stored in ocean environments, much of it buried in the soils beneath their roots. While some previous research has suggested that rising sea levels could help mangroves store even more carbon, a new study led by researchers from the University of Exeter in the UK indicates that this may not be the case. Using a new computer model, the research team examined how sea level rise could affect entire mangrove forests over time. The research, which was recently published in the journal Earth's Future, found that while some areas may temporarily accumulate more carbon as seas rise, the overall ability of mangrove forests to store carbon is expected to decline over the next 100 years. Mangroves require specific flooding conditions to survive. If rising waters exceed those limits, trees can die back and carbon-rich soils can erode. As a result, ecosystems that once absorbed carbon could begin releasing it. In addition to storing carbon and protecting coastlines, mangrove forests support rich biodiversity. They're intricate root systems which allow the salt-tolerant plants to handle the daily rise and fall of tides, create sheltered habitats that attract fish and many other species seeking food and refuge from predators. According to the researchers, understanding entire coastal systems will be essential for safeguarding these valuable ecosystems in a changing climate. Earthwise is a production of WAMC. 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
0: Live from NPR News in Washington, I'm Janine Herbst. The U.S. military says it's striking Iran again in response to Tehran striking a civilian container ship in the Strait of Hormuz. And Iran's Revolutionary Guard Corps says the strait is now closed after firing what it says were warning shots at a ship. Meanwhile, Iran's leader, Ayatollah Mojtaba Khamenei, delivered a defiant message days after his father, Ayatollah Ali Khamenei, was buried. He was killed in U.S.-Israeli airstrikes in February. NPR's Hadil Al-Shalchi has more.
2: In his second audio address, Iran's current leader, Ayatollah Mojtaba Khamenei, called his father's killers, quote, criminals, and promised to uphold the late supreme leader's legacy. We pledge to take revenge for your pure blood and all the martyrs of these two wars, Mojtaba Khamenei said, referring to Iran's war with Israel in June 2025 and the current war with the U.S. and Israel. Like his first address in March, Mojtaba Khamenei's speech was read by a news anchor on Iranian state media, and the leader did not appear on camera. Three of Ayatollah Ali Khamenei's sons attended his funeral this week, but his fourth son and successor, Mojtaba Khamenei, was not seen publicly during the day's long procession. Hadil Al-Shalchi, NPR News, Istanbul.
0: The Eiffel Tower and other Paris landmarks closed early today amidst another brutal heat wave, France's third this year, which is causing power outages. NPR's Eleanor Beardsley has more.
3: In addition to the Eiffel Tower, the Louvre Museum will close early due to temperatures forecast to soar above 100 degrees Fahrenheit through next week. Paris is mostly unair conditioned as temperatures are usually in the mid-80s this time of year. Scientists say the frequent and prolonged heat waves are due to global warming caused by man-made greenhouse emissions. Europe is warming faster than any other continent. Paris is extending heat wave measures with parks open all night and drinking water stations available. Docks set up along the Seine River for swimming are attracting huge crowds as people cast aside reservations over cleanliness in order to cool off. Eleanor Beardsley, NPR News, Paris.
0: The biggest housing bill in 30 years became law at midnight without President Trump's signature. He refused to sign the bipartisan bill, calling it a big yawn, saying it was a protest against the Senate for not passing his voter ID bill. The housing bill contains dozens of provisions aimed at driving down the price of housing. Democratic Congresswoman Maxine Waters.
4: In Los Angeles, over 70,000 people are on the street every night. In this country, over 700,000. And so now in this bill, we're going to make it possible for people to have affordable housing.
0: The bill loosens regulations to encouraging housing construction. You're listening to NPR News. The FIFA Men's World Cup Soccer Tournament quarterfinals continues today. Earlier, just now really, England beat Norway 2-1 and will face the winner of the game later tonight between Argentina and Switzerland to meet in the quarterfinals in Atlanta next week. The delay over the opening of a new bridge between Detroit and Windsor, Ontario, may soon be over. As Dan Karpinchuk reports, both President Trump and the Canadian government say the Gordie Howe Bridge will officially open at the end of the month.
5: Trump posted on social media Friday that he was able to get a much better deal and congratulated the Canadian government. Trump had delayed the opening for weeks, saying Canada was not treating the U.S. fairly on trade issues, even though Canada paid the full cost of constructing the bridge. Ottawa officials say the two countries have agreed on a new series of toll measures and the creation of a 15-year economic development fund in which Canada will get half of the bridge's toll profits and the other half will go into the fund, although it's not yet clear who will operate that fund. For NPR News, I'm Dan Karpinchuk in Toronto.
6: Kia is recalling more than 460,000 Telluride SUVs, urging owners to once again park their vehicles outside and away from buildings. This after several customers reported fires following previous repairs. Certain 2020 to 2024 Tellurides are affected, and the National Highway Traffic Safety Administration is warning people that the front power seat motor can overheat due to a stuck slide knob. Kia also says fires could happen whether the vehicle is being driven or is parked. You're listening to NPR News.
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9: Good morning. Hello, everyone. My name is Claudette. I am here at the Talking Information Center. Today is Wednesday, the 8th of July. I will be reading an article from Massachusetts General Hospital's Mind, Mood, and Memory pamphlet, Volume 22, Number 8, August 2026. The article is titled, How Medication Can Transform the Brain. Some benefits of meditation include better focus, reduced stress, and a keener awareness of yourself and the world around you. Meditation is a practice that's been around for thousands of years, with people turning to it as a path towards spiritual enlightenment, stress reduction, and even sharper thinking and focus. In recent years, however, scientists have been learning more about meditation's benefits for brain health. The more that researchers learn about how meditation can rewire the brain, the more evident it becomes that the still and quiet nature of meditation may have a lot to say about how you can relax and remember effectively. What is meditation? Meditation has many definitions, but in simplest terms, meditation is about training your attention to achieve a mental state characterized by calm, concentration, open-mindedness, and positive emotions. Meditation can also take many forms, each one designed to serve a specific purpose. But in general, the goal of meditation is to develop awareness and attention and clear your mind of distracting thoughts and feelings. Because meditation is not one single thing, but rather a collection of practice and mental skills. I usually encourage beginners to try a few different approaches, and to notice what feels supportive, explains Matthew D. Sachet, Ph.D., Director of the Meditation Research Program at Massachusetts General Hospital. Breath, mindfulness, gratitude, and loving kindness meditation may all be useful. Dr. Sachet often recommends loving-kindness meditation as a starting point because it trains attention while also cultivating warmth, care, and a kinder relationship to one's own mind. For many people, that makes the practice feel less like a task and more nourishing and intrinsically motivating, he adds. In addition to breath, mindfulness, gratitude, and loving-kindness meditations, Other common types include transcendental meditation, cultivation practices, which include loving-kindness meditation, guided imagery, movement meditation, which can include yoga, prayer, future visualization meditation, body scan meditation. What the research says. Some goals of meditation are being more mindful, grateful, relaxed, and focused, and there is a lot of science to help explain how it all happens. For example, researchers using intracranial electroencephalogram recordings from deep within the brain found that meditation can lead to changes in the amygdala and hippocampus, key brain regions involved in emotional regulation and memory. The findings, published in PNAS, suggest that guided meditation has significant potential as a non-invasive therapy. A 2026 study, published in the journal Communications Biology, also found that a single week of intense meditation training can produce measurable changes in brain activity and blood biology. Study participants took part in several mind-body practices and had activated natural pathways in the brain that not only improved the efficiency of certain thinking skills, but also helped with immune function and pain relief. Of course, not everyone can or will devote themselves to hours of meditation every day, but Dr. Sachet says that the brain can benefit from smaller doses of meditation too. While an intensive meditation retreat, including many hours of meditation each day, can be a powerful experience for practitioners, research shows that, like exercise, even small amounts of practice can yield improvement in mood and intention, he says. Benefits can even accrue from brief, consistent practice, especially when the quality of practice is high, meaning that the person is actively engaged, noticing distraction, returning to the present moment object, and doing so with openness and acceptance rather than force or self-criticism. Dr. Sachet adds that just 5 to 10 minutes a day can be a meaningful start, much like a short daily walk can begin to build physical fitness. Key benefits. The most common benefits of meditation can be broken down into several areas. While not everyone who meditates will achieve the same improvements, it's reasonable to expect at least minor benefits in the following areas. Enhances neuroplasticity and brain structure. Neuroplasticity describes the brain's ability to change in response to a person's behaviors and circumstances. Those changes include the formation of new connections between brain cells and the strengthening of existing connections. A 2024 report in the journal Biomedicines noticed that the consistent practice of mindfulness meditation enhances neuroplasticity in ways that lead to observable changes in brain areas involved with emotional regulation, focus, and other functions. Improves memory and cognitive function. Numerous studies in recent years have shown an association between meditation and thickening of the prefrontal cortex, the area of the brain responsible for executive functions such as decision-making, planning, etc. There is also evidence to suggest that meditation may positively affect the activity of the hippocampus, the brain region responsible for learning and memory. Meditation may also help reduce production of the stress hormone cortisol, which can interfere with memory, attention, and focus. Reduces stress and anxiety. Meditation can also help relieve stress and anxiety in other ways. Some practices emphasize two priorities, attention and acceptance. The attention component is about turning your focus onto the present moment rather than worries about the past and future. The acceptance piece involves acknowledging your thoughts and emotions and letting them go without judgment or self-criticism. Over time, you can learn to be more mindful, present, and less stressed about things you can't change or challenges that might lie ahead. A review of 30 studies of MBSR published in the journal Mindfulness in 2020 suggests that meditation was associated with reduced levels of stress, anxiety, and depression. Supports emotional regulation and well-being. Mindfulness meditation, including a specific practice called mindfulness-based stress reduction, MBSR, can reduce through the reactivity of the amygdala, the brain region involved with anxiety and the fight or flight response. Meditation can also help improve the amygdala's ability to process and regulate emotions such as pleasure, anger, and aggression. I encourage people to aim beyond the outcome of stress reduction alone, Dr. Sachet says. The emergence science of advanced meditation indicates that the mind has far deeper capacities for stability, clarity, compassion, and well-being than is often assumed. Brief meditation practice is a great place to start, but it can also be the beginning of a much deeper path of training, discovery, and peace. This article was written by Matthew Sachet, PhD. He is the Director of Meditation Research Project and Program at Massachusetts General Hospital. Our next article in this edition is Excessive Napping May Be a Sign of a Serious Underlying Condition. Findings from a recent Mass General Brigham study suggest that long morning naps may be especially concerning. While an estimated 20% to 60% of older adults take naps, at least occasionally new research suggests that too much daytime slumber is associated with a range of health issues. Researchers from Mass General Brigham in Rush University Medical Center followed more than 1,300 older adults for an average of 19 years to track napping habits, health information, and mortality rates. Their findings, published online in JAMA Network Open, showed that longer, more frequent, and morning naps were all associated with higher mortality. Every additional hour of daytime napping per day was associated with about a 13% higher mortality risk, and each extra nap per day was associated with around a 7% higher mortality risk. Morning nappers had a 30% higher mortality risk compared with afternoon nappers. Irregular napping patterns were not associated with any increased mortality risk. The researchers noted that excessive napping is not triggering possible health problems, but it could be revealing an underdiagnosed health concern. It is important to note that this is a correlation, not causation. Excessive napping is likely indicating underlying disease, chronic conditions, sleep disturbances, or circadian dysregulation, says lead author Chenla Gao, PhD, an investigator in the Department of Anesthesiology at Mass General Brigham Hospital. Napping and health problems. Taking a short afternoon nap may seem like a fairly harmless way to catch up on lost sleep or recharge for the rest of the day. For many people of all ages, that's the helpful purpose napping can serve. However, napping for more than an hour a day or needing multiple naps daily is considered a likely indicator of diminished health. Excessive napping later in life has been linked to neurodegeneration, cardiovascular diseases, and even greater morbidity. But many of those findings rely on self-reported napping habits and leave out metrics like when and how regular those naps are, Dr. Gao says. Our study is one of the first to show an association between objectively measured nap patterns and mortality, and suggests there is immense clinical value in tracking napping patterns to catch health conditions earlier. In the study, participants wore activity monitors on their wrists for 10 days to measure rest activity information. Researchers extracted sleep patterns from the extensive rest activity data and mapped nap length, frequency, time of day, and day-to-day variability. Now that we know there is a strong correlation between napping patterns and mortality rates, we can make the case to implement wearable daytime nap assessments to predict health conditions and prevent further decline, Dr. Gao says. The idea is that changes in napping and sleeping patterns may be useful in alerting individuals and their healthcare providers to possible health problems early before more serious symptoms develop. If you're a frequent napper, it's worth noting that napping itself isn't necessarily a problem, though late afternoon naps or long naps any time during the day can interfere with sleep overnight. This can create a cycle of insufficient sleep at night, which requires a daytime nap the next day, which then makes it hard to fall asleep that night, and so on. If you need naps occasionally, and if you can keep them to 20 to 30 minutes at most, they are probably okay and not a sign of other health concerns. But if you find yourself taking more and more frequent naps, be sure to tell your healthcare provider. If your need to nap more often during the day is related to a sleep-related condition, such as sleep apnea or narcolepsy, a sleep medicine specialist may be able to treat the problem and ease your daytime sleepiness. In addition to sharing your concerns about napping with your doctor, be sure to report any new symptoms, even if they don't seem serious, and any other changes you notice regarding your energy levels, new aches or pains, appetite, mood, home blood pressure readings, and any other markers of health. Sometimes the combination of seemingly unrelated or minor symptoms or changes can be used to begin the process of investigating potential serious medical conditions. This article was produced by Chenlu Gao, Ph.D. She is an investigator in the Department of Anesthesiologists at Mass General Brigham. Our next article is called Electrolytes and Brain Health, Bipolar Disorder, Early Alzheimer's Symptoms. This is the question. I know electrolytes are important for hydration, blood pressure control, and other purposes, but do they also play a big role in brain function? Electrolytes such as sodium, chloride, potassium, magnesium, and calcium are substances that help regulate the electrical charge and flow of water molecules across cell membranes. Optimal electrolyte balance helps ensure proper functioning of the brain, heart, muscle, and other organs. Electrolytes are also vital to regulating oxygen delivery and maintaining fluid balance throughout the body. Abnormal electrolyte levels in the blood can cause a variety of adverse effects and even lead to severe outcome such as cardiac problem, organ failure, or death. An imbalance can also cause mental symptoms that include confusion, short-term memory loss, irritability, disorientation, depression, and an inability to concentrate. Electrolyte imbalances may be caused by disease, parathyroid disorders, diet, medication, such as the overuse of over-the-counter antacids and calcium supplements, or other factors. Loss of bodily fluids or dehydration is a very common cause of electrolyte imbalance. The next question. Are people with bipolar disorder aware when they are in manic or depressive episodes? A bipolar disorder, like other mental health conditions, affects each person differently. The intensity of manic highs and depressive lows are individualized experiences, as are the frequency and duration of these episodes. Two types of bipolar disorder, bipolar 1 and bipolar 2, feature very different symptoms. Bipolar 1 is characterized by extreme manic episodes that may require hospitalization, while someone with bipolar 2 has less severe and milder episodes that we call hypomanic. One person's adherence and response to medications may also be very different from those of someone else with the condition. For many people with bipolar disorder, however, individuals experiencing manic episodes may be less aware of that change in their state of mind compared to their awareness of their depressive episodes. People in mania may simply feel energetic and productive, though they also may feel invincible, which can lead to reckless or dangerous behaviors. The lows and hopelessness of bipolar depression are often felt more intensely. Someone in the middle of a depressive episode may be more likely to recognize their low mood and describe their thoughts and feelings in ways that line up with classic symptoms of depression. And some people with the condition have mixed episodes, which are marked by high energy but low mood. That can be very confusing to the individual and the people around them. And the last question. My father was recently diagnosed with Alzheimer's disease, and his doctor told me that there are several early symptoms that often show up before memory problems. Is that true? While memory loss is the symptom most strongly associated with Alzheimer's disease, it is not uncommon for other changes to emerge before any obvious memory loss occurs. One example is vision difficulty or visual changes, such as struggling with depth perception and trouble reading lines of text. Another is temporary confusion or difficulty with basic household finances or with appliances and devices used every day. It's important to understand that those early indicators may have other explanations that have nothing to do with Alzheimer's. Notable changes in personality, such as increased irritability or depressive symptoms and hoarding behaviors, shouldn't be dismissed when any change in thinking or personality, even a seemingly harmless one, becomes more frequent or interferes with daily life. It's worth discussing with a healthcare provider. This article was written by editor and chief Maurizio Fava, MD. Maurizio Fava, MD, chair, Mass General Brigham Psychiatry Department and Slater Family Professor of Psychiatry at Harvard Medical School. One last article. Pauses in speech may indicate changes in brain health. Using filler words like ah or is a common speech habit. However, a recent study suggests that frequent use of filler words, pauses in speech, and difficulty retrieving words in everyday conversation could indicate changes in cognition, specifically executive function, which includes planning and flexible thinking. In the study published in Journal of Speech, Language, and Hearing Research, researchers administered tests of executive function to more than 130 adults. The volunteers were shown several pictures when asked to describe the images. Recordings of the descriptions were analyzed to detect hundreds of subtle speech features. After controlling for age and other factors, researchers found that individuals who had more problems with word finding and other verbal challenges also tended to score lower on executive function assessments. Executive function naturally weakens with age, but researchers suggest that speech analysis could become a practical way to identify people whose cognitive decline is progressing faster than expected, who may be at a higher risk of dementia. End of article. And this is the end of our articles today. Again, I am Claudette, and I have enjoyed being able to read to you at the Talking Information Center, and I wish you a very nice day, and hopefully you will have enjoyed these articles that I have read to you today, Wednesday, July 8th, 2026.
10: Welcome. This is Cheryl at the Talking Information Center. Thanks so much for joining me. Today is Wednesday, July 8th, 2026. I'm reading now from the Food and Wine magazine. It's the May 26, 2026 issue. And the first article is for grilled chicken with garlic yogurt sauce. The prep time is 25 minutes and it makes 4 servings. Garlicky Toum, that's T-O-U-M, does double duty here, punching up both a marinade for chicken and a yogurt sauce. Serve the chicken alongside grilled vegetables and couscous, or tuck it into a pita for a hearty sandwich. Ingredients needed are 1/4 cup of extra virgin olive oil, 5 tablespoons of T-O-U-M, which I will give you the recipe for, 1/4 cup of fresh lemon juice plus lemon wedges for serving, 3/4 of a teaspoon of fine sea salt, 2 pounds of boneless, skinless chicken thighs, half a cup of plain whole milk yogurt, 2 tablespoons of finely chopped fresh mint. First, stir together the olive oil, 3 tablespoons of thyme, 3 tablespoons

0: 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By continuing to listen, you verify that you qualify within one of these categories. Thank you for listening to WKAR Radio Reading Service from Michigan State University.
1: And an instant read thermometer inserted into the thickest portion of the chicken registers 170 degrees. Should take anywhere from 5 to 7 minutes per side. Lastly, slice the chicken into 1-inch thick slices, transfer to a platter, garnish with additional mint, serve with lemon wedges and the reserved sauce. Refrigerated the sauce in an airtight container for up to 3 days. And the ingredients needed to make the toum, which is actually a Lebanese garlic sauce, consist of 1 cup of garlic cloves that have been peeled, the root ends trimmed, 1 teaspoon of kosher salt, 2 cups of oil such as canola or safflower, 2 tablespoons of fresh lemon juice, 2 tablespoons of cold water. First, process your garlic and salt in a food processor until it's all finely chopped. And you want to stop and make sure that you scrape down the sides of the bowl as needed. Second, with your food processor running, add 1/2 cup of oil. First, very slowly, adding a few droplets at a time, then moving so it becomes a very thin but a steady stream, using a 1 tablespoon measure until it becomes a creamy sauce that it forms. Should take a good 4 to 5 minutes, always keeping in mind stopping to scrape down the sides of the bowl after each addition. And third, with the processor running very slowly, add the remaining 1.5 cups of oil in a thin, steady stream using a liquid measuring cup and drizzle in your lemon juice and 2 tablespoons of cold water and process until it's a smooth consistency. The next recipe is Japanese beef and cabbage with mensu. Mensu is ginger, oyster sauce, miso, sesame oil, all melted together to coat the beef and the cabbage in this quick but savory braise. Ingredients needed to make this menu are 4 teaspoons of cornstarch, tablespoon of oyster sauce, 2 teaspoons of white miso, 2 teaspoons also of sesame oil, 1/2 cup plus 2 tablespoons of the miso, which we will talk about in just a few moments. 2 12-ounce top sirloin steaks that have been sliced crosswise so that they're 1/8 of an inch strips. 1/2 head of green cabbage that's cut into large bite-sized pieces. 1 piece of fresh ginger that's been peeled, cut into 1/8 by 1/8 by 1 inch strips. 1.5 teaspoons kosher salt. Tablespoon of canola oil, 1 yellow onion that's been cut into 1/4 inch slices, and cooked rice or soba noodles for serving. First, whisk together your cornstarch, oyster sauce, miso, sesame oil, 2 tablespoons of the mensu into a medium bowl. Add the steak and toss until the steak is evenly coated. Set that aside. Second, toss together your cabbage with ginger, salt, in a large bowl. Let it stand until the cabbage begins to release water. Should take about 5 minutes. Third, heat canola oil in a large nonstick skillet over medium-high temperature. Add your steak. Cook, stirring occasionally, until your steak is no longer pink. You're only going to cook it for about 3 to 4 minutes. Then add your onion, the cabbage mixture, and the remaining 1/2 cup of the mensu. Cover, cook, stirring occasionally until the cabbage becomes tender. That should take 8 to 10 minutes. Fourth, uncover your skillet. Cook, stirring often until the sauce thickens enough so it coats the cabbage and the beef. Last, remove the skillet from the heat, garnish

0: 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Now for the dipping sauce, which is called the mensu. It consists of 1/4 cup of mirin, 1/4 cup of sake, 1 tablespoon of granulated sugar, 1 cup of dashi, and 1/4 cup of soy sauce. Whisk together your mirin, sake, sugar in a small saucepan. Then bring to a boil over medium high. Cook, stirring occasionally until the alcohol cooks off and the sugar is completely dissolved. It should take about 2 minutes. Then stir in the dashi and soy sauce. Bring to a boil, remove from the heat, and use immediately as a warm dipping sauce. Or you can let it cool to room temperature, and that would take about 30 minutes. And to make the dashi, you would stir together 1 teaspoon of instant dry dashi powder with 1 cup of hot water until it's completely dissolved. How about shimula roasted salmon? Prep time is 10 minutes. It makes 8 servings. Shimula makes 2 appearances in this quick and easy dish. First, it's a marinade for roasted salmon, and later it can be a zingy topping. Farmed Atlantic salmon works especially well here, as its richness pairs well with the bright, herbaceous sauce. You roast the salmon in the oven as the recipe directs, or you can grill it uncovered for 3 minutes per side. Ingredients needed are 4 6- to 8-ounce skinless salmon fillets, about 1 inch thickness. Be sure to pat it dry, together with 1/2 cup of shimula, which I'll give you the recipe for in just a few moments. First, place your salmon fillets on a large parchment paper-lined baking sheet, spaced at least 2 inches apart. Rub 1 tablespoon of the shimula all over each fillet. Let it stand at room temperature while your oven preheats. Second, preheat your oven to 400 degrees. Roast the salmon until an instant read thermometer inserted into the thickest portion registers 120 degrees. Should take 10 to 12 minutes of cooking time, and you would serve with the remaining shimula. To make the shimula, you would need the following ingredients. 1/2 cup of finely chopped fresh cilantro, 1/4 cup of extra virgin olive oil, 1/4 cup of fresh lemon juice, 3 tablespoons of grated yellow onion, 5 garlic cloves minced, teaspoon of cumin, 1/2 teaspoon fine sea salt, 1/2 teaspoon of paprika, 1/4 teaspoon of crushed red pepper. Stir together all the ingredients in a medium bowl until it's well combined, and adjust the seasoning for your taste buds. The shimula can be made ahead and will keep refrigerated in an airtight container for up to 2 days. I'm reading now from the summer issue of Taste of Home magazine, and here's a recipe for strawberry kale salad. It was submitted by Luane Astra of Hampton Bay, New York. She says, this fresh, zingy salad is super easy. Sliced strawberries, fresh mint give it a summery feel, and crumbled bacon and toasted almonds add the perfect amount of crunch. Prep time is 25 minutes and it makes 10 servings. Ingredients needed are 1/2 cup of olive oil, 1/3 cup of cider vinegar, 1 teaspoon of honey, 1/4 teaspoon of salt, 1/8 teaspoon of pepper, 1 bunch of kale, that's about 12 ounces, that has been trimmed and chopped, 2 cups of sliced fresh strawberries, 3/4 pound of bacon strips that have been cooked and crumbled, 1/4 cup of minced fresh mint, 1 cup of crumbled feta cheese, 1/4 cup of slivered almonds that have been toasted, and sliced cherry tomatoes are optional. For the dressing, you would whisk together first the 5 ingredients. Second, to serve, place the kale, strawberries, bacon, and mint all in a large bowl. Toss with your dressing. Sprinkle with cheese, almonds, and if desired, add your tomatoes. To toast nuts, you would bake them in a shallow pan in a 350-degree oven for 5 to 10 minutes, or you can cook them in a skillet over a low heat until they become just lightly browned and stirring occasionally. 1 1/3 of a cup of this salad supplies 231 calories, 19 grams of fat, 18 milligrams of cholesterol, 399 milligrams of sodium. And did you know when you're buying strawberries, you want to look for strawberries that are plump and firm. They should be in a uniform bright red color. And if the berry has any white areas, that means it isn't ripe enough and it'll have a flat flavor. The stems and the leaf caps should be bright green. And as far as storing your strawberries, you can store strawberries in the refrigerator for 1 to 2 days. No need to place them in any sort of a bag. You can just keep them in their cardboard container or plastic container. And as far as when it comes time for prepping, be sure to wash strawberries by placing them in a bowl, adding cold water, and swish them to remove any sandy soil. You want to avoid soaking them for prolonged periods. Once they're clean, cut off the stems and the leaves. This recipe is for Frogmore Stew, and it comes directly from the Taste of Home Test Kitchen. This is commonly called Frogmore Stew or Beaufort Stew in recognition of the two Low County communities that claim its origin. Prep time is 10 minutes and it makes 8 servings. Ingredients needed are 16 cups of water, 1 large sweet onion quartered, 3 tablespoons of seafood seasoning, 2 medium lemons that have been halved, 1 pound of small red potatoes, 1 pound of smoked kielbasa, or you could use fully cooked hot links that have been cut into 1-inch pieces, 4 medium ears of sweet corn cut into thirds, 2 pounds of uncooked medium shrimp that's been peeled and deveined, seafood cocktail sauce, melted butter, and any additional seafood seasoning. First, in a stock pot, combine your water, onion, the seafood seasonings, and if you choose, your lemons. Bring that to a boil. Add your potatoes. Cook, uncovered, for 10 minutes. Then add your kielbasa and corn. Return to a boil. Reduce the heat. Simmer uncovered until the potatoes are tender. Only going to take 10 to 12 minutes. Add your shrimp. Cook until the shrimp turns pink, which is only going to take another 2 to 3 minutes. Drain, transfer to a bowl, and serve with cocktail sauce, butter, and additional seasoning. One serving of this stew supplies 369 calories, 18 grams of fat, 175 milligrams of cholesterol, 75 milligrams of sodium. Jamie Jones, who lives in Madison, Georgia, submitted her recipe for barbecue chicken grits bites. She writes, "I love grits and barbecue chicken, so I decided to combine them into a jaunty appetizer. You can also use shredded pork instead of chicken for a little different variety. Prep time is about 30 minutes, and it makes 2 1/2 dozen of these appetizers. For ingredients you need, 2 cups of 2% milk, 3/4 of a cup of quick cooking grits, 1/4 teaspoon of salt, 1/8 teaspoon pepper, 4 ounces of crumbled goat cheese, 1/4 cup of apricot preserves, 1/4 cup of barbecue sauce, 1 1/2 cups of chopped rotisserie chicken, 3 green onions thinly sliced. First, preheat your oven to 350 degrees. Grease 30 mini muffin cups. Second, In a large saucepan, bring your milk to a boil. Slowly stir in the grits, salt, and pepper. Reduce your heat to medium-low. Cook, covered, until it thickens, and that's going to take only about 5 minutes, stirring occasionally. Stir in half of the cheese. Spoon in a tablespoon of the mixture into each prepared muffin cup. Third, in a bowl, mix your preserves and barbecue sauce. Toss with the chicken. Spoon about a teaspoon of the chicken mixture into each cup. Press lightly into the grits. Bake until everything is heated through for a good 15 to 20 minutes. Top with the remaining cheese. Sprinkle with green onions and cook for 5 minutes before removing from the pan. Serve them warm. One appetizer is only 56 calories, 2 grams of fat, 12 milligrams of cholesterol, 76 milligrams of sodium. Patricia Ness, who lives in La Mesa, California, submitted her recipe. It's for black-eyed pea tomato salad. She writes, spending time in the kitchen with my late aunt was so much fun because she was an amazing cook and a great teacher. This salad was one of her specialties. Prep time 20 minutes makes 12 servings. Ingredients necessary are 4 cans, that's 15 and a half ounces each, of black-eyed peas that have been rinsed and drained, 3 large tomatoes, chopped, 1 large sweet red pepper, chopped, 1 cup of diced red onion, 4 bacon strips, cooked and crumbled, 1 jalapeno pepper that's been seeded and diced, 1/2 a cup of canola oil, 1/4 cup of sugar, 1/4 cup of rice vinegar, 2 tablespoons of fresh parsley, 1 1/2 teaspoons of salt, 1/2 a teaspoon of pepper, 1/8 of a teaspoon garlic powder. First, combine the first 6 ingredients in another bowl. Whisk together the remaining ingredients. Add to the bean mixture. Toss to coat and refrigerate, covered, for at least 6 hours or even overnight. Secondly, stir just before serving. And you want to wear disposable gloves when you're cutting hot peppers because did you know the oils can burn your skin? And you certainly want to avoid touching your face. 3/4 of a cup of this black-eyed pea tomato salad supplies 242 calories, 11 grams of fat, 3 milligrams of cholesterol, 602 milligrams of sodium. Sweet potato tacos. This recipe was submitted by Megan Taylor, who lives in Greenfield, Wisconsin. She writes, looking for a taco to make on a meatless Monday? These sweet potato tacos should do the trick. Cubed tubers and refried black beans make each taco hearty and flavorful. Prep time is 25 minutes and it makes 6 servings. Ingredients needed for this recipe are 3 medium sweet potatoes that have been peeled and chopped into 1/2-inch cubes, 1/2 a cup of chopped sweet onion, teaspoon of chili powder, teaspoon of cumin, teaspoon of paprika, 1/2 a teaspoon garlic powder, 1/2 a teaspoon of salt, 1/4 teaspoon onion powder, 1/4 teaspoon of pepper, 1/8 of a teaspoon cayenne pepper, tablespoon of olive oil, 1 can, that's 15 ounces of refried black beans, 12 flour tortillas, which would be 6 inches, and they've been warmed, a medium ripe avocado that's peeled and sliced, 1/4 cup of finely chopped red onion, 1/4 cup of chopped fresh cilantro, and 6 lime wedges. First, preheat your oven to 400 degrees. In a large bowl, combine the first 11 ingredients, toss to coat, place onto a foil-lined baking sheet. Roast until the sweet potatoes are fork tender and crispy on the edges. Baking time should take anywhere from 25 to 30 minutes. Second, heat the refried black beans according to the package directions. Divide that among the tortillas. Then top each tortilla with the roasted sweet potato mixture. Garnish with avocado, red onion, cilantro, and lime wedges. Two tacos supplies 431 calories, 12 grams of fat, zero cholesterol, but 1,039 milligrams of sodium. Another recipe that comes directly from the Taste of Home Test Kitchen is shrimp lettuce wraps with peanut sauce. Tender shrimp meets crisp bib lettuce for this very light but tasteful lettuce wrap. Shrimp, carrots, cucumbers are layered on a leaf of lettuce, topped with a flavorful sauce that's made of peanut butter, soy sauce, and brown sugar. It's a simple and an easy lunch, but one that you want to be sure to try. Prep time is 20 minutes, make 6 servings. Ingredients needed are 1/3 cup of water, tablespoon of reduced sodium soy sauce, tablespoon of creamy peanut butter, tablespoon of packed brown sugar, tablespoon of canola oil, 1.5 pounds of uncooked shrimp. That's the 31 to 40 per pound that have been peeled and deveined. Tablespoon of fresh ginger root, 2 garlic cloves, minced, 4 green onions, chopped, 12 bib or butter lettuce leaves, 1 cup of julienned carrot, 1 small cucumber, also cut into strips. First, whisk together the first 4 ingredients until it's a smooth consistency. In a large skillet, heat your oil over medium-high heat. Add your shrimp, cook and stir until the shrimp turns pink. It should take 2 to 3 minutes. Add your ginger, garlic, cook and stir for another minute. Stir in your sauce mixture and your green onions and heat everything thoroughly through. Second, serve that combination in the lettuce leaves, then top with the carrot and cucumber, and you can garnish with any additional chopped green onions. 2 wraps supply only 163 calories, 5 grams of fat, 138 milligrams of cholesterol, and 260 milligrams of sodium. I'm always quite happy when I can find a recipe that is a one-pan meal. And here's one to share with you today. Pan-roasted chicken and vegetables. Sherry Milock of Oak Creek, Washington writes, "This one-dish meal tastes as if it took hours of hands-on time. The simple ingredients can be prepped in minutes. The rosemary gives it a rich flavor, and the meat juices cook the veggies to perfection. So easy and so tasty. Prep time 15 minutes makes 6 servings. Ingredients needed are 2 pounds of red potatoes cut into 3/4-inch pieces, 1 large onion coarsely chopped, 2 tablespoons of olive oil, 3 garlic cloves minced, tablespoon of fresh rosemary, or you can 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First, preheat your oven to 425 degrees. In a large bowl, combine your potatoes, onion, oil, garlic, fresh or dried rosemary, 3/4 teaspoon of salt, 1/2 teaspoon pepper. Toss to coat. 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Second, in a small bowl, mix your paprika, 1/2 teaspoon salt, 1/4 teaspoon pepper. Sprinkle the chicken with paprika mixture. Arrange over the vegetables and roast until a thermometer inserted in the chicken reads 170 to 175 degrees. And your vegetables are tender, so cooking time is about 35 to 40 minutes. Last, remove the chicken to a serving platter. Keep it warm. Top your vegetables with the spinach, Roast until the vegetables are tender and the spinach has wilted. Stir your vegetables to combine. Serve it with the chicken, and you can put lemon wedges on the side. One chicken thigh with a cup of the vegetables supplies 357 calories, 14 grams of fat, 87 milligrams of cholesterol, and 597 milligrams of sodium. That ends our segment for today. Thanks for joining me, and I wish you a wonderful week ahead.
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2: 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Pete will detail how he's been using his new smart glasses to privately navigate his phone, read museum signs, capture family photos, and more. We'll talk with Joe Borden and Becky Faruda from Avenue Vision about these assistive features and the benefits of purchasing smart glasses directly from an optician. But first, for our tip of the week. 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
4: The tip of the week for us would just be making sure that we're talking about prevention. You know, we're talking low vision today, and the most important thing is that lots of these things, whether it be here in the United States or elsewhere, can be prevented. You know, number one reason for working age adults for vision loss is actually diabetic retinopathy. And then for the retired group, we're looking at cataracts, which both, you know, are things that just more awareness of what to do on the front end, as well as treatment on when it does happen, instead of just allowing things to continue. There can be many things that can be done. So an annual exam is important, and can help prevent low vision.
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2: What we'll be talking about today is the fairly new Oakley Meta Smart Glasses, and we will be describing Pete's experiences and talking with the people from our local optical shop. But just to let you know more details about what these smart glasses are capable of, they contain a 12 megapixel ultra wide camera, which can capture video or still. It's got audio output speakers that are very close to the ear, so nobody else can hear them, and a microphone, 32 gigabytes of flash storage, so it's capable of holding over 500 photographs at a time. It connects via both Wi-Fi and Bluetooth. It's compatible with either iOS 14 or Android 10 or any updates from there. And if you do have some vision and you want prescription lenses in there, it can take those as well. And it's got an 8-hour battery life, so it can do this at length. So this is a really powerful tool, and we will be talking with the people from our local optical shop about the new Oakley Meta glasses. And here we are. This comprised several visits back and forth to the shop, and on our first visit, we asked them to introduce themselves.
4: Sure, no problem. So my name is Dr. Joe Borden, and I'm the optometrist here at Avenue Vision in Golden. We've been here since 1948, and ever since Dr. Strube, who is the doctor that I learned from, roughly 25 years ago now. We've been doing lots of vision training, processing, things like that here at the office. And I'm sitting next to my partner, Becky Fruta.
6: And I'm Becky. I have a background in sports vision, and I do a lot of work with professional athletes, from cyclists to runners. I myself am a mostly retired professional cyclist with Team Novo Nordisk. And then I also run the optical department and oversee things like insurance authorizations and some of the budgetary considerations of the office. And I'm pretty well versed in some of the newer technology that's come out in frames to help people who have low vision.
3: I'm curious, this sounds pretty unique. When I think of most glasses stores, I think of them selling mostly glasses and setting up your prescription for you. But it sounds like you offer a wider range of services. Can you talk a little bit about that and tell us how you got into that?
4: So at an early age, I knew that I wanted to do eyes in particular. I was at a baseball game, actually, and while watching the game, the person sitting next to me was getting kind of a play-by-play. I was like maybe 13 at the time, and he knocked over my popcorn, and I didn't think much of it at the time, but then I started putting the pieces together, and the individual was blind, and he enjoyed just being at the game, that at that time I wanted to try to help him out by seeing it as well. So I volunteered at a lot of other locations. I stood in on surgeries, and really what I found here with Dr. Strube was that she was doing things that I never heard of before, which was vision therapy and talking about not just glasses, but other means of, you know, helping people see. And we look at not just what you see, but how you see it. And there can be lots of things, from nutritional help, from different activities, training the brain, to even just ergonomics and setting yourself up for success. So we've implemented a lot of those things that I learned from Dr. Strube, you know, decades ago. And we've enhanced that with the most up-to-date technology that's available in order to, you know, evaluate the eye health. So while glasses, yes, are a part of our treatment modality, it's certainly not the only thing.
6: And I'll chime in here and talk a little bit about the importance. So my background is in public health. I have a master's degree in public health from the University of Colorado. And one of the challenges in healthcare generally, and we see this a lot with eye care, is the role of specialization. Increasingly, patients are farmed out to high-level specialists, right? They go to the ophthalmologist, and maybe the ophthalmologist sends them on to the retinal subspecialist. That's time off of work. That's multiple copays. It makes it harder for patients to comply with treatment regimens. So having centralized eye care where we can manage, you know, everything from pretty serious eye health conditions and potential risks for vision loss all the way through pediatric care for things like vision therapy and kind of wandering eyes, that's really important because it means that you can get all of that care in one location with a doctor who's familiar with you, who knows your family, who knows your health history, and you're not constantly stuck in that referral process. So I think that's a huge benefit to the care that we can provide.
2: That interaction was from our first visit to Avenue Vision. On our second visit, they fitted Pete with his new Meta glasses that they had ordered for him. And then we went off for a few weeks so Pete could try them out. We came back to Avenue Vision so we could talk about how these glasses are working. You want to pepper Pete with some questions?
4: So, yes, I'm actually curious to find out, you know, your experience, what opportunities of growth that these glasses have, as well as, you know, the things that you really enjoyed about these.
3: So I must say, I find them kind of fun because it's kind of novel, but they're also kind of useful. And, you know, I certainly don't use it 100% of the time, but I wear them for a good fraction of most days, I would say, and find them useful. And as I told you before we started recording, I've been asking sighted people what they use them for. And they use them for things like, I like to walk around the creek downtown and listen to my music, and that's easy to do. Or other people say, you know, I can easily snap a picture very easily and post it to social media. And, you know, to a certain extent, some of those are nice for me too. So, for example, often when I listen to things, I'll plug in my AirPods. And it's a little bit of a nuisance to pull them out of my pocket and stuff them in my ears. And you look kind of weird walking around like that. But with the glasses on, I have it set up. So I can just tap the side of my glasses and I have it set to a news station and it'll just play the news. And if someone comes up and speaks to me from behind, I'll just tap it and it stops. And, you know, it's kind of seamless. But more in line with things that are useful for visually impaired or blind people, I find one of the interesting things was we visited the grandchildren recently in Michigan, and Nancy always likes to be in some of the pictures with the grandkids, of course, but doesn't get that opportunity because it's not easy for me to take pictures. I mean, sometimes we'll do that. I'll take my phone out of my pocket. I have to unlock it. I have to swipe 1,000 times with VoiceOver to find certain buttons. Then I tap the button that shakes the phone, and I'm not always pointing in the right direction. And so we struggle to get pictures of her. But I found with this last visit to the grandkids, it was easy for me to just look at a scene that was happening. She wouldn't even know, you know, what I was doing. I would just tap the button on the side of the glasses and bingo, we had a picture. And because I knew where I was looking, I didn't have to futz with any getting the phone out of my pocket, setting things up. Aiming the phone is a lot more difficult than aiming where my face is with the glasses. So we actually got some good pictures of her playing with the grandkids, and we got some videos of her playing with the grandkids. I got some videos of her at her boxing class a couple of weeks ago, which was kind of unique. She was happy to see. That's a whole new arena for me that it's opened up, taking pictures. I've been doing more of that.
4: I was just about to say, you know, that's great that there's these uses, because I don't think that the intentions were set up in a way that they understood how many uses that these have. And especially in situations where people are busy, their hands are full, they're still able to take pictures in everyday world.
2: As Pete frequently says, sometimes features that make things work better for him as a blind person also make things work better for everybody else. And this is just one of those situations.
4: Does it give you an auditory feedback on when it's taking a picture? Not only you, but the people around you, so they know that you're taking a picture?
3: So it does give me auditory feedback. It gives me a little beep when I wake up the Meta glasses, when I take a picture, when a video starts and stops. And then also, if I'm listening to audio, I can hear it. But unless Nancy's head is really close to mine, no one else can hear it. So it's really kind of private.
2: And as for taking recordings, you asked if the other person can tell. Well, there's actually a little dot up there on the frame that turns on when he's recording. So if you know what that means, you know he's recording.
6: Yeah, I was going to say, there's been privacy concerns surrounding the use of smart glasses and whether or not people know they're being recorded. And honestly, I have two responses to that. One is that recording in this day and age is ubiquitous. If you're going to Target, you're on video the entire time you're shopping, and they now have AI algorithms at stores to examine your behaviors that are designed to be loss prevention, right? But if you pause at an aisle for too long at eye level, that AI algorithm will actually track your movements even more diligently through the store because they're concerned that you're looking around, you know, and kind of surveying the aisle so that you can potentially pocket something. So, you know, really in this day and age, there's a lot of video surveillance happening with all of us all the time. But one protection that most of these glasses come with is just that there is a light that cues when they are taking a picture or, you know, running some sort of video. So there is something to alert people around you that you're on camera. And then the other thing to note too is, again, these video clips are relatively short, right? They're about 90 seconds. So it's not like you could be on video for hours and hours.
3: Talking about privacy, it brings up another interesting issue. It is also more private for me. So often sighted people will be sitting around chatting at a table. They get a text message. They're looking at their phone. They can interact with it, or some news flash comes up on the phone. And that's all silent, and it doesn't interrupt people when they check those things. I mean, I can always tell because you know where they're looking and stuff like that. You can tell which way their head's pointing. But if I try to do something like that, voiceover is the only way I can interact with the phone. So my phone is speaking. Messages from so-and-so, here's the message, here's the news flash, and reading it all, it's loud, it's disruptive. And with the glasses on, I can just take the phone out of my pocket, kind of sneak it under the table, and be reading my text messages just like sighted people do.
2: So now he can be just as rude as the rest of us.
3: The other thing around the house that I found it useful for within the first couple of days was I did the wash and I came back to the bedroom, dumped it all out on the bed out of the basket, and I came out, I'm missing a sock. Oh, darn. I went back to the laundry room and I told Meta, hey, look and see what you see on the floor. Do you see anything lost on the floor? She says, yeah, there's a sock in front of the washing machine on the left. So that was helpful. I could have been scrounging around on the floor forever.
6: Yeah, that's crazy, especially with that level of ambiguity. That's what I mean. The technology, I think a lot of people didn't have great experiences with the first gen, and the second gen was kind of okay. But the newest generation, to be able to ask questions with that kind of ambiguity and get answers, that's actually really incredible. Yeah.
3: One of the other interesting conversations I had with your tech rep from Meta, who was walking through, he asked me how I liked them, and I told him about some of the uses I was putting it to. And he said, do you know you can also have it describe a document? And I said, yeah, but what I find when I ask it to describe a document, it more or less summarizes the document for me, which that's fine. But sometimes you really want to know the details. If it's a menu, you want to know a particular menu and the details of what's in a particular recipe or something like that. And I told him, do you know, if you want to get it to read the whole document to you, you tell it, Meta, perform OCR on this document and read it word for word. And then it will read the document word by word, which is sometimes more useful.
6: Yeah, I think one of the interesting things that came out today, too, with my Meta rep is that the newest generation, which is rolling out right now, actually does allow for more adjustability on the frame. So, for example, the last time you were here, we said, look, they're sold as is. There's very few adjustments we can do because of the electronic components in the side. So they just have to fit how they fit. The newest generation that is coming out does allow for some limited adjustments to be done on the temple. And then we can also switch out the nose pads. All of them are sold with three sets of nose pieces. So we can adjust those nose pieces. For example, you know, my kids are Asian, and so they have a very flat bridge. They come with Asian bridge fits. So we can snap in those bridge fits and fit that. If you have a very narrow bridge, we can snap in those.
3: It's good to know that they're making these more adjustable. When I first got these glasses, I put them on. I was all excited. And after 15 minutes, my head was killing me. They were so tight. And I thought, well, this is just me. I got to get used to it. So I wore it for like an hour or two. And I couldn't wear it for a couple of days. And I thought, holy moly. And then when I learned they couldn't be adjusted, I thought, oh, no, what am I going to do? I got to find some way of making this work. And I got some suggestions from the internet, which were maybe questionable, but I figured, you know, well, I got to try something. Otherwise, I'm not going to wear these things. And overnight, for several nights, I put something in between the two earpieces to spread them just a little bit wider each night. And now they're actually comfortable and I can wear them for a good part of the day.
6: Yeah, and that's one of the new features too, because people have complained about that, right? The width isn't adjustable. So if it's too wide, it's sliding down your face. If it's too narrow, it's squeezing your head and it feels uncomfortable. The new ones are being rolled out with spring hinges, and those spring hinges provide a little bit of give so that it's, again, going to be a more comfortable fit depending on width.
2: That would be a big help. The other thing we've done, if you turn your head sideways, Pete, they can see it, is we got these little foam things that slip up the back end of the earpiece to make it more comfortable.
4: Well, and that's another thing to know, that, you know, with frames in general, not all size fits all. And the specialists that work with frames and glasses all day long do have tricks up their sleeve, have tools that can help do those things. And that's a little different than, you know, just going and buying something online and hoping that it works and kind of grinning and bearing it for a little while. Trained opticians have a lot of, you know, things that they can do to help. So when you're looking into these tools that are available, do know that, you know, optometry and opticians have things and knowledge and skills to help make sure that it's not only fitting well, but that you're able to experience the most out of the technology.
3: So our tip of the week might be, if you're buying a pair of these glasses, rather than buy them online, buy them at your local vision care or eyeglass center, like Avenue Vision.
6: Yeah, another great thing that both Ray-Ban and Oakley have done with this newest generation is they have rolled out to optometry offices, specifically dummy frames. So you have the ability to try on all of the different sizes, colors, shapes, because when they're sealed, like they're sold to you in a sealed box, as you guys know. And once that seal's broken, it's your product. There's no exchanges. There's no refunds. You own it. That's the company's policy. So if you're able to come into an office like ours, you can try on all of the different styles. We actually have all of the colors available so you can see the full color palette. You can see, you know, what would a brown frame look like on me? Or do I want the bigger size versus the smaller size? And then you're able to make that decision before you purchase the real product.
3: And you also talk about the glasses evolving, but it's not just the glasses evolving. If you buy a pair of these glasses, the firmware evolves as you have the glasses. So I noticed in the Meta app on my phone, there was a button to join the early access program. And they're constantly pushing out new features. So one of the new features I thought was particularly interesting for me in a loud room, it's hard to hear people sometimes. And I don't lip read like sighted people do in loud rooms. And they have this new feature that they're working with called conversation awareness. And if I turn that on, whoever I'm looking at, it amplifies just that person's voice in a loud room.
2: I'm jealous. I wish my eyeglasses could do that.
3: And it's also nice to know, once you've invested in the glasses, since they are always pushing out firmware updates, you don't really need a new pair just to take advantage of new capabilities as they come along. In particular, with Meta opening up their SDK to other developers are starting to make more and more apps that integrate with the Meta glasses from the get-go. And so you can use some of these apps along with the Meta glasses that you might only have been able to use with the phone before that. And I've seen a number of blindness particular apps, that's what I follow, that are doing that, integrating more AI features into the glasses in different ways and different functions that are useful to me.
4: Well, I'm really excited to hear about those applications and all the tools that will become available and those programmers that are looking into, you know, the gold rush of the AI, seeing how we may be able to utilize some of that in this particular capacity, because it would help out a lot of people.
3: We're just at the beginning with these, aren't we?
4: That's right.
3: If people wanted to avail themselves of your services, how can they contact you?
4: Certainly online at avenuevision.com. We'll have more information on what we do that may be different than what you've experienced in the past. They can reach out and call us 303-279-3713. But we are located in the heart of downtown Golden, 1323 Washington Avenue, very close to the Howdy Folk sign.
2: So, Pete, in our discussion with Joe and Becky, you mentioned that you've been using the Meta glasses for a whole lot of purposes, including taking photographs, interacting privately with your phone, finding lost items, reading and summarizing documents, utilizing conversational awareness, etc. Now that you've had a chance to use the Meta glasses for a while longer, what other observations and experiences have you had that you'd like to share?
3: Well, I can say that more and more apps are starting to support the Meta glasses. There's the Orion app, O-O-R-I-O-N, that actually describes things in real time to you. Ira is really integrated there. Sighted assistance service with the glasses, so you can get professional sighted help with tasks. Be My Eyes is integrated into the Meta glasses, as we talked about, and there are lots more developers that are integrating into this ecosystem, so keep track of it.
2: So this is great, having all of these new remote and or digital assistance options available to you to use with your glasses. What other actual functions have you been able to utilize them to do?
3: Well, you know, I don't use them all the time. Often I'll take them with me when I go out of the house, when I think we're going to do something special. I think there may be an opportunity to either ask questions or to take pictures for other people to enjoy. And sometimes I'll wear them around the house when I'm doing specific tasks. If I think I'm going to need your assistance in looking at something when you're not there, I can use Be My Eyes to integrate you as a personal favorite into the Be My Eyes app and get you as my helper.
2: I am so honored to be one of your personal favorites.
3: I would say I wear them probably between 50 and 70% of the time, on and off.
2: And on a recent trip we just took where we met up with some old friends, one of whom is also totally blind, he was taking his Meta glasses in and out of his bag and utilizing them as appropriate, depending on the situation. And it was kind of fun watching the two of you with your glasses.
3: It is pretty neat. They are pretty useful much of the time, although it's certainly not a necessity. As blind people, we learn to do things other ways. But the Meta glasses just make some things easier and sometimes even more fun. Being able to ask questions and follow up on things that you're looking at or questions that other people ask you while you're wearing the glasses, it's kind of fun and easy.
2: And you've been entertaining our friends as they realize that you're wearing the Meta glasses. They ask all sorts of questions because not everybody is familiar with this device.
3: We do get a lot of questions. And although at first my glasses were pretty uncomfortable, I've learned to adjust them, as we talked about. And I understand from Becky and Joe that the next generation will be adjustable by opticians. So that's one of the reasons it's a good idea to go to an optician to get these, even though you can get Meta glasses many other places. And I know we talked about this before, but I just wanted to remind people that one benefit of these type of glasses is that they can fit any prescription. So even if you have some kind of special vision problem that may require different colored lenses or different strength of glasses or some other kind of lens, that can probably be accommodated into these type of glasses because they do look like normal glasses after all, which is one of the attractions. Anyway, if you missed any information in the audio portion of the show, you can always find it in the show notes for this episode, which is episode 2625. Thanks again to Joe and Becky for making this all possible. We really appreciate it. As many of you know, there are lots of ways to listen to Eyes on Success. 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
3: Thank you for being part of our community. Until next time, I'm Peter Torpy.
2: And I'm Nancy Goodman Torpy. Thank you for listening. We'll be talking about enriching the accessible classroom using 3D printers. Braille transcriber and paraeducator Stephen Bateman launched Voyager's Creations to produce affordable tactile tools for his blind students. We'll talk with Stephen about his custom designs, which include Perkins Brailler key extensions to make typing easier, crayon holders labeled in Braille, 3D maps, and other 3D printed high contrast and or tactile models.
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7: Helmeted guinea fowl are sometimes kept as ornamental birds in zoos and farmyards around the world. But from Senegal to South Africa, where the birds are native, their raucous calls are a familiar sound. Helmeted guinea fowl are chicken-sized birds whose round black bodies are covered in tiny white speckles. In stark contrast, their heads are bald, blue, and adorned with a keratinous horn-like helmet on top. They're known for running about in social flocks, squawking as they go, perpetually panic-stricken about something. These are calls of alarm, warning all members of the flock that a predator approaches. In their native range, guinea fowl are favored prey of wildcats and martial eagles. Because they're also spooked by unfamiliar people, guinea fowl are often employed as burglar alarms on farms. Guinea fowl are related to chickens and pheasants, and like them, they lay a lot of eggs, up to a dozen in a nest. The chicks are cute balls of fluff that rapidly grow into gawky juveniles. Helmeted guinea fowl are easily domesticated, but they'll always remain flighty, squawky, birds in a panic. For Bird Note, I'm Michael Stein.
1: 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Listener discretion is advised.
8: Hello again. This is John Rhodes, continuing with the book Autopsy by Patricia Cornwell. The forensic examiner Kay Scarpetta has been hired in Alexandria, Virginia, but she thinks under false pretenses. "Yeah, I think the whole world knows that much," he says, and I don't respond. He and Lucy would be aware of what's been in the media, which is very little, I've made sure. They've not seen the body from Friday night, and prior to this, I've not mentioned the case to them. It's none of their concern. Neither of them officially involved. Except now they could be. "Some job we did," as he tightly grips the steering wheel, the veins roping in his thick wrist, "and he was formidable enough before dating my sister. But now he's quite the land mass, spending hours daily on cardio and lifting weights, and I have to say he's never looked fitter. What a way to start a business, right?" He blows out an exasperated, clove-scented breath. "You need to calm down and let's not overrun our headlights. Maybe quit tailgating so we don't rear in someone," I continue backseat driving. This stretch of King Street is heavily wooded, and residential and gracious homes on generous lots are decorated for the season. Lamp posts and columns are wrapped in blue and white lights that flicker in the soupy overcast. Christmas trees glitter through windows, candles glowing cozily. I'm pissed at myself for not paying enough attention. Now, I sure wish I had, Marino says, but I couldn't have seen this coming. If Jinx Slater did it, how'd he find her? She'd gone to a lot of trouble making sure nobody knows where she is. Or that's what she told you, I replied. But assuming she's telling the truth, he might have tracked her down. That wouldn't surprise me. It's getting harder to hide in this high-tech world with cameras watching from everywhere, including outer space.

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1: With later, it sounds like she has an alarm system, and that's important. What about cameras around the townhome's perimeter, or at least covering the entrance? We recommended it, but she was worried about hacking. She said she keeps the alarm on all the time while she's home. Did she have the security system installed herself? It was already there. I wonder who else has the code. I asked her that. She said only the landlord in case of emergencies. But who knows who that person might have given it to, Marino says. Exactly. And you have to tell August Ryan what you're telling me, I reply. And he needs to listen and not be a jerk. I'm not sure that's possible. It almost never is when you deal with the feds. Have you two met? Not yet, but he could use my assistance, Marino replies. I'm familiar with Gwen's townhome, unless she's changed it since Lucy and I did a security evaluation of it. I know exactly what was there as of pretty recently. Including your DNA, I remind him, as if the situation isn't tricky enough. I'd be upfront about it when you and me get there, Marino says. It shouldn't stop me from looking around, hopefully, before a herd of cops go tromping through. I'm not sure how I'm going to explain showing up with a private investigator in tow. Or even worse, having one chauffeuring me. I'm not chauffeuring. Right now, I'm your friggin' protection detail, he retorts. And it isn't only right now. He's acting as if this is for as long as we've known each other. My personal well-being and business somehow end up in his self-determined jurisdiction. It's not that I don't appreciate you looking after me, I reply, as diplomatically as I can. But my first month on the job, I'm having a hard enough time with people around here, and this isn't going to help. Flipping on his strobe lights as if he's a cop again, he guns around the Mini Cooper in front of us. Well, I don't give a crap what August Ryan thinks about my showing up. Let's start with that, Marino says aggressively. What counts is someone's been murdered, probably my neighbor, and out of self-protection, if nothing else, I've got a right to know what's going on. Legally, you don't. I inform him of how things work, because he seems to have forgotten. You're going to tell me the details so I know what we're dealing with? You know I can't. You do what you want, Doc. Not without consequences. You're the chief medical examiner of the entire Commonwealth, he says. Just like the old days. It's up to you. He's right, but not without a few rules and conditions. I let him know how this would have to be engineered. He's working for me in the past, and as scary as it may sound to both of us, he needs to work for me again. It's that simple, if he's to legitimize driving me around, or showing up at the morgue, or the labs, or court. I'm saying anywhere except the privacy of our homes and family gatherings. This is nothing new, but it's been years since we've been professionally connected. For sure, it will complicate our lives now more than ever with my sister in the mix. I'm not talking about a position that requires you to have an office in my building or spend much time there, I continue. I don't want either one of us feeling controlled or crowded. I don't need that again.

0: accept what I want in an office. What, you know, so I have a quiet workspace when I'm helping out and people can't hear every word I say over the phone, Marino says, his eyes scanning the mirrors. Chapter 4. I don't have to be a mind reader to realize what Marino is angling for. A private space, a slice of his old life back. Maybe a place of his own where he can get away from his wife now and then. And you need someone around who's got your back, he adds. And he's not wrong. We can hire you as a private contractor, a forensic operations specialist. I make up the titles as I'm sitting in my heated leather seat. You can help give overnight to the investigators. But you answer to me, working as needed and paid accordingly. How much? As little as possible. Pro bono is much appreciated. Sure. He shrugs, the rain billowing in sheets, and we have a deal. Effective immediately, he has an official role that's reasonable and defensible. I begin sharing what I know about Friday night's homicide, finding the video clip the commuter train's engineer gave me. The brief seconds of footage were recorded by the outward-facing camera as the 200-ton locomotive sped through the dark wooded dock on Dangerfield Island. Shoulder to shoulder, Marino and I look at my phone's display as we wait at a red light behind an endless line of traffic. I detect the citrusy scent of his Acqua di Parma cologne as we watch the train's headlamp illuminate the tracks around a bend, barreling down at more than 100 miles an hour. Suddenly breaking to the deafening noise of screeching steel and compressed air. As a flash of the body goes past, naked and exposed, sprawled on the rocky ballast next to the tracks, arms and legs spread like a snow angel, then nothing but the black hawking shapes of trees, of distant lights, blurring past as the train comes to a hissing, clanking stop like a petulant dragon. I can't tell if that's her, but it looks like she has a tattoo on her belly. Marino creeps ahead in his truck as the light turns green. I can't make it out, but that's not good. Gwen's got a tattoo. She and her ex got the same one together. A tattoo of what, I asked, the wipers thumping against the thunder percussing. Looming over us in the roiling mist is the George Washington Masonic National Memorial. Its soaring tower uplit red and green and barely visible. A jellyfish, Marino says. I'm going to show you a few pictures I took with my phone right before you picked me up. Skimming through the photographs, I look inside the cooler. I find a close-up of the dead woman's tattoo. The jellyfish is multicolored with cartoon eyes, its long tentacles salaciously trailing down her belly. I was careful not to cut through them when making a small incision in her upper abdomen. No matter what new technologies come down the pike, I'm still going to insert a thermometer into the liver. It's the most reliable way to get a core body temperature at the scene. Crap, Marino glances at the photograph, scowling as he drives. I mean, it's like not like there are many people around here with something like that. Then I show him a close-up of her dead face. I think so, he says. I'm pretty sure. No releasing anything until we confirm identity with dental records or DNA, I remind him. And, of course, her next of kin will have to be notified. But it's likely that your neighbor Gwen Haney is the woman who was murdered last Friday night. This is bad, is all he says. Looking out at the stormy darkness, I halfway listened to the quiet chatter on the scanner, catching codes and phone numbers. I've been around long enough to know when the police are more guarded than usual about who might be eavesdropping. But anybody paying close attention can glean that something serious has happened. How long do you think she'd been dead by the time you got there? Marino asked. Unclothed, slender, with very little body fat, and she'd lost most of her blood, I reply. Flipping back pages in my notebook, I illuminate my small, snarly writing with the flashlight app on my phone. She was going to cool more quickly anyway, especially in conditions similar to refrigeration, I begin to explain. For the most part, post-mortem changes would have been slowed by the cold. It was 48 degrees when I examined the body at the scene, and rigor and liber mortis were in the early stages. As I fill in the details, I'm texting August Ryan that I'm caught in terrible traffic. Creeping along in Marino's strobing war wagon with its oversized tires and multiple fog lamps, we might look formidable, but we're not getting anywhere any faster than anyone else. She'd been dead several hours, I estimate, but I don't think she was outside all of that time, or even most of it. I look out at scenery, strange and familiar, noting nothing seeming the same because of what I know. Wrought iron gas lamps flicker in the overcast, dully shining on wet brick pavers, littered with dead leaves and broken branches. Nobody is out walking their dogs or jogging. Buildings are pristinely preserved, many of them historically registered, and George Washington really did sleep in a number of places. Wooded properties are tastefully decorated, not a single inflatable Santa or reindeer. There's nothing worthy of a tacky tour, much to Marino's disappointment, when he was informed of residential covenants. Old Town is perfectly appointed and cared for, no improvement or ornamentations allowed that aren't deemed appropriate. I've learned the hard way that you can't repaint your shutters, replace the roof, or install a backup generator without permission. The list of restrictions had been the only liability in what otherwise are ideal living conditions. Or that's how I felt until now. Surroundings I've found charming and comfort in the past suddenly seem ominous. Tall evergreens and winter bare trees rock violently on the roadside, the Baptist church shrouded in veils of fog, its steeple light eerily turns off and on as the recording of the tolling bell plays nonstop, caught in some kind of computer glitch. Flashes of lightning illuminate the huge trees that have blown over in Ivy Hill Cemetery, where the father of the U.S. space program, Wernher von Braun, is buried, among other notables. I catch a glimpse of muddy, exposed roots and upended centuries-old monuments as more alert tones sound on the scanner and our phones. 10 out, I text August to the kabam of thunder. In the manager's office, he writes back, and I continue to fret. Perception is a problem, but a much bigger one in August is August and Marino getting along. None of this is helped by the fact that my new forensic operations specialist also happens to be my brother-in-law. Jinx Happ manages a restaurant in Boston's North End, picks up extra money bartending when he can. Marino tells me that Gwen said about her ex, "He's mostly been unemployed these past 2 years, and started drinking more, doing drugs, getting increasingly unstable. Are we certain about any of this? Nope. Opening the ashtray, he grabs the pack of gum again. But I should have looked into it, Doc. We're looking into it now, I reply. Boston's a long way from here, and it shouldn't be hard to find out if Jink Slater made a recent trip to this area. Does he have a history of violence? After she told him she didn't want to see him anymore, he started acting out in ways that were disturbing, like you said, supposedly, such as constant phone calls, leaving a strangled teddy bear by her front door, dead roses in her mailbox, following her slowly in his car when she was out jogging. Did she report any of this to the police? She didn't, and I was pretty sure she was lying like a dog. You and I both know not all victims are honest or innocent. Resting my pen on my notebook, I look over at him. No kidding. And I have a feeling she's one of them. People who have terrible things happen to them can be terrible people themselves. And some might think they've got what's coming. I offer an ugly truth I wouldn't say in public. Gwen wasn't all that nice. Seemed pretty stuck on herself, like she's smarter than everybody else, Marino says. But you know how it goes. Dorothy asked if Lucy and I would help, and we tried. Knowing Dorothy, she stopped by with a housewarming gift accompanied by her snooping around and gathering information. Boundary crashing under the guise of Southern hospitality. She volunteered Marino and Lucy's services. It would be just like Dorothy to play the hero. Did Gwen ever take out a restraining order against her ex? I text Benton again, wondering if he's home yet. Not that they solved the problem most of the time. She didn't. Is there any evidence to support her accusations, is what I'm wondering. She said the only way to be safe from him was to go far away to some place where he can't find her, Marino says. So she took the job with Thor and moved here. That's her story. Some of it might be true. A lot of it probably isn't. Lucy and I didn't check it out. We didn't get further involved because Gwen didn't want us to, wasn't interested. Then why go along with it to begin with? Dorothy's not a good taking no for an answer, he says. Besides, it would have made Gwen look suspicious if she's so worried but doesn't want help. It's all looking suspicious, I reply. And we've reached Alexandria's old bricks train station. Crossing Callahan Drive, we bump over the same railroad tracks the murdered woman was found along just north of here. Gwen Haney, I have no doubt, envisioning the copper coin on a rail deformed and flattened as thin as paper. It bothered me when August found it, and bothered Benton even more when we talked about it later. What if I told you there was a penny on the tracks at the scene, I said to Marino, and likely it was run over by the 7 p.m. commuter train and stopped when the body was spotted. I don't like the sound of that, he says. And we're in the heart of the historic district, shops and restaurants cheek to jowl, mostly empty in this weather. It was on top of a rail close to the body. How close? Barely 6 feet away. I envision August taking photographs and measuring the distance. It sounds like it was just placed there, Marino says. When I was growing up, I used to put pennies on the rails at the railroad crossing near my house. A lot of us kids did. It was a thing in New Jersey. because of Hookerman. It's not the first time I've heard him tell his spooky tale about a railway worker losing an arm in the past century. His lantern-toting ghost is spotted along the tracks on dark nights, first appearing like a floating lighted orb from afar. Approaching slowly, the levitating light gets bigger and brighter before suddenly vanishing. What's known as ball lighting? I remind Marino of their scientific explanation. Granite, quartz, the steel rails, they're great conductors of electricity. Whatever. He's not interested in what the geophysicists have to say. But going out after dark looking for ghosts along the railroad tracks was really stupid. A good way to get killed, and we never found most of the pennies. I don't think the one from Friday night had been out there long, I reply. It wouldn't have made sense that it had been run over repeatedly and somehow was still there. Not to mention it's conveniently near a murder victim's body. That's too many coincidences. Was it tarnished? No. And you're wondering the same thing I am, if the killer put it there. Yeah, I'm wondering that. Who else knows besides him? And where's the penny now? August Ryan found it, as I've mentioned, and it's in the labs, I reply. This morning we took a look with scanning electron microscopy and X-ray diffraction. August was there for that? He wasn't, and what we've discovered so far isn't very helpful. The penny's composition is copper and zinc, the date 2020. You can forget DNA and fingerprints if it was run over by a train, Marino bypasses traffic, cutting through another side street, bumping us over pavers. Benton feels it's probably not random and likely is symbolic, I add. The penny doesn't fit with the violent ex-boyfriend, Marino decides, as I look out at my favorite French bakery, dark and closed. I sure hope August keeps his mouth shut about that and everything else. He's in charge of the homicide investigation. You'd best get along with him somehow. There's but so much I can do if he decides to make a big fuss about you. The murder is federal jurisdiction because the body was found inside a national park, I spell out. The U.S. Park Police is running the show, whether Marino likes it or not. And if the victim is Gwen Haney, as we suspect, nothing will change. August is still running the show, I add. And up ahead, blue and red emergency lights are a throbbing nimbus over Colonial Landing, where Marino lives with my sister. The sliding metal front gate is wide open, the management office to the left lit up. August Ryan's Dodge Charger is parked in a visitor spot next to a Prius that I've noticed before. The pricey residential community is directly on the Potomac River and surrounded by a high wall on three sides with tall wrought iron fencing in back. The waterfront townhomes are on half-acre lots, their slate rooftops and chimneys all that's visible from outside the compound. It can't be accessed without physically entering codes or squawk boxes at egresses, each covered by closed-circuit TV cameras. They're monitored remotely by the resident manager, who I met briefly many months ago. I'm the one who encouraged Marino and my sister to move here. Finding the listing, I even previewed it for them during one of many trips to Alexandria while discussing my new job situation. It's very likely that Lucy would have settled into this same development had there been anything else available at the time. Thank God there wasn't. It's very likely that Lucy would have settled into this same development had there been anything else available at the time. Thank God there wasn't. Chapter 5. We stop at the entrance, the gate locked into open position, enabling the police and other responders like me to come and go freely. That also could include the media or anyone else who shouldn't be allowed inside an enclave that prides itself on security and privacy. Sit tight for a second, Marino opens his door. He climbs out of his truck, the rain slashing through his headlights, shining on the open gate. He directs his flashlight at the hardwired security camera mounted on a pole above the squawk box. Walking around to the exit gate, he checks that camera next. They look okay, as best I can tell, he reports, when he's back inside the truck, his face wet, tucking the flashlight into a pocket. There's nothing obvious, like they've been damaged, the wires cut or whatever. It sounds too good to be true that we might have video. I hand him the same novel or same towel he let me use earlier as we drive through the open gate. Also, an assailant would have needed a code to enter. How did he manage that? Good question, Marino says. Each townhome we pass is red brick with generous windows and columned patios and porches. They have big kitchens, attached garages, and boat slips. The backyard spacious enough for small swimming pools and gardens. I'll never forget Marino's excitement when they bought their place, 3 bedrooms, a man cave, and a dead-on view of the river. All his years of living on a cop's wages, and it's as if he won the lottery. That's what he says, and I can see the smudged lights of Christmas trees, the shadows of people moving around behind drawn curtains. A man has stepped out on his porch, staring in the direction of the pulsing police lights as he talks on his phone. He waves at Marino while the elderly woman next door emerges from her front door, staring at the big strobing truck. Frantically motioning us, she hurries down her sidewalk, unmindful of the rain and that she's in slippers and a bathrobe. I'm so upset. This is dreadful. Do you know what's happening? She calls out to Marino as he lowers his window. Has there been a burglary? We don't know what we're dealing with yet, he says to her sweetly, but don't you worry. We're going to make sure everybody's safe. It's that woman jogger who moved here not long ago. Not at all friendly, that one. The police are at her place, so something must be horribly wrong. Marino's neighbor is visibly unnerved, her glasses speckled with rain. I've never talked to her, but she runs past my house every morning. When was the last time you saw her, he asks. Several days ago. I'm not sure exactly. She runs up and down the street a few times, then heads out the gate, usually at the crack of dawn, and is back an hour or two later. You need to get back inside and out of the rain. I don't want you getting sick, Marino says kindly, but with authority, and you might think he's the mayor. You got my number. I'm just a phone call away. Thanking him, she hurries back to her house, and he waits until she's inside before driving on. He takes in every detail, looking for anything else that might indicate a monster has accessed his cloistered neighborhood. Maybe we turn off the strobes, finding the switch I do it for him. I don't want it looking like we're making a grand entrance, and in his badass pickup truck, we're more than a little conspicuous no matter what. I'll get out while you stay put. giving me a chance to explain that you're with me, I add. I'm leaving my scene case, and will you to bring it if need be. Hopefully they've got PPE. We pass the townhome where he lives with Dorothy, and the porch light is on, an American flag over the entrance snapping in the wind. Strands of white and blue LEDs are wound around shrubbery and columns. There are electric candles in the windows, a fresh wreath with big red bow on the door. Everything tastefully complying with residential code. Two properties down from them is where Gwen Haney had been living for the past 6 weeks, and it's undecorated, not so much as a hint of the holidays. The last townhouse in the row of them, it's on a cul-de-sac, a wall in front, another one on the right side, and the tall wrought iron fencing in back along the water. There are no eyes or ears, except for the neighbor on the left. Some CEO who spends the winters in Florida, Marino says. Gwen's place is the most remote one, and that was helpful to whoever targeted her. It makes me wonder if the location is a factor, I comment as we park behind Alexandria PD cruisers and a crime scene van, their light bars going full tilt. It's pretty desolate back here in this corner. Even more so this past Friday night, Marino says. A lot of people were gone for Thanksgiving. I guess I'd better leave this here, I take off my coat. There would be no good place to put it or my briefcase once I'm at the scene. And I place them on the seat. I climb out of Marino's truck, the reins steady but not nearly as hard. I notice the TV news truck ahead, and that's just my luck. Shutting the door already, I'm getting wet. The rain cold drop on top of my bare head. I can feel the eyes of the cops inside their cruisers, their engines rumbling as I trot past coatless and in a chilly hurry. Bright yellow crime scene tape flutters in the wind, and I recognize the local TV crew up ahead. The same one I was confronted by 3 nights ago. Their camera lights flare at my approach. This is Dina DeLetti. I've lived from Colonial Landing on Old Town's waterfront, she says into her microphone. Great Dana, as she's been nicknamed. It's 6 feet tall, a former college basketball player and now a celebrity news anchor who has her own show. Dressed in rain gear, she's appropriately somber as her crew holds up umbrellas, tending to her every need. The camera is running constantly and with no regard for decorum. We're here live at the scene where a woman recently employed by Thor Laboratories has gone missing, she says to my dismay, and so much for verifying the victim's identity. Approaching now is the chief medical examiner, she adds. It's the same thing I put up with Friday night when they showed up at the train tracks on Dangerfield Island. I didn't want to be on TV then and don't want to be on it now. Walking with purpose, I avert my rain-slicked face from them. Dr. Scarpetta, can you tell us why you've been called to this townhome in the heart of Old Town's waterfront? Dana says into her microphone. She and her umbrella-holding crew are in pursuit. Is it connected to the murder from Friday night? Is the victim Gwen Haney? A 33-year-old street scientist who recently moved here from Boston. My answer is to duck under the yellow tape perimeter, disgusted by what has just happened on live television. I hope that Gwen's family, friends, and her allegedly abusive ex don't find out in such a callous fashion. But there's nothing I can do, and I follow the walkway past police in rain gear setting up a pup tent. Hey, stop right there, an officer shouts, and then he's next to me, an Alexandria crime scene investigator, probably half my age. Who are you? I pull out my badge wallet, showing him my credentials. He looks embarrassed, apologizing all of it caught on camera. Investigator Ryan asks that I come. I explain why I'm here. I believe he's in the manager's office right now. They're reviewing security videos. Are we good for me to go inside? I inquire. Everything's been photographed. We're just waiting for you guys to do your thing, the officer says as I head to the door. It's slightly ajar, a female officer standing guard on the other side. The name on her uniform is B. Frug, and she directs me to step into the white sticky mats covering most of the entryway, and that was smart. The police are making sure nothing is tracked inside. In addition, any trace evidence already on the floor, such as hairs or fibers, will stick to the adhesive. All will go to the labs, and hopefully nothing will be lost. Kay Scarpetta, the new chief ME, I introduce myself. Showing her my creds, I push my rain-dampened hair out of my face. No doubt, looking like something the cat dragged in. At least there's plenty of PPE, and a 3D scanner has been set up on a tripod, a box of evidence markers and scene cases nearby. I know who you are, Officer Frug shuts the front door. Every sound is amplified by the emptiness, and from where I stand, I don't see a stick of furniture. There are no rugs or wall-to-wall carpet, nothing to absorb noise except for velvet draperies that likely were here when Gwen moved in. I, for one, am glad you're back, Officer Frug adds, as if there are plenty of people who aren't. Thank you, and I may have worked with your mother years ago. Greta Frug? My wet boots leave dirty tread prints on the mats as I walk back and forth. Yep, I heard about it enough when I was coming along, that's for sure. You two worked that big case on Tangier Island, the crazy scientist who tried to poison everyone with free samples they got in the mail. I remember your mother very well. The last thing I'm interested in at the moment is strolling down her morbid memory lane. I'm Blaze, but if you call me that, nobody will know who you're talking about, she says. And I'm guessing she's Lucy's age, short and strongly built, with spiky hair and plenty of attitude. Everybody just called me Frug. She goes on to inform me that her mother is retired from the state. She now works in the private industry, and Frug tells me the name of the biotech company in Richmond. It's perfect because she can do a lot of the work in her lab at home. She continues filling me in about someone I've had my share of problems with in the past, which gives her more time for her horses, all her crazy hobbies. I don't know if you heard that she moved to an old farm in Goochland County. Sounds like a good place to be during a pandemic. Please give her my best, I reply from a sticky mat, looking around, getting my bearings. Funny what happens in life, Frug's dark eyes are riveted to me. Mom worked with you when you were the brand new chief. Now here you are, back in Virginia and starting all over again, only with me this time. Talk about going full circle. The media knows that the missing person is Gwen Heaney. I stay focused on the grim business before us. Dana DeLetti just announced it on the air. I was waiting for that. I'm willing to bet she got it from the manager, the guy who unlocked the door for her, for me. Is a real chatterbox and way too curious, she says as if she's not. First name is Cliff, last name Sallow. I had to tell him to stay clear of this place. When he unlocked the door for you, did he come inside? I'm making notes. He wanted to badly enough, had his phone out ready to take pictures, if you can believe that. No way I was letting him, she says. He drives a red Prius, so he'd be on high alert. if you see it, because he wants to know what's going on, something awful, and I can sure as heck see why. What's happened on Cliff Sallow's watch won't be good for his career, Frug predicts. He could end up fired. When's the last time he saw Gwen or heard from her, did he say? I asked for my sticky mat. The day after Thanksgiving, he told me he saw her jogging early Friday morning, that she usually was out the door at sunrise. Apparently, she was a big runner and would pick up the Mount Vernon Trail and go for miles. How might he have known her running habits? I guess she must have mentioned it to him, and he usually knew when she was back because she'd enter her code at the gate. Frug says the same thing. Marino's upset neighbor did. The media must have gotten their information from him. How else could it have happened when her name isn't connected to this property? Apparently, if you look up Gwen's townhome, it's in the name of the owner who lives in New York, Frug says. On another sticky mat is the field case of PPE. Squatting by it, she begins picking out what she decides I need, looking me up and down, checking on sizes. What about the cameras at the security gate, I ask. I'm wondering what they might have picked up the Friday afternoon or evening of the murder. You and me both. I'm dying to know, she says. Handing me small Tyvek coveralls and other protective gear, she tells me to suit up as if she's in charge. To give you a quick roadmap, there's very little in the way of furniture and stuff, as you're probably already noticing, she says. Nothing on the second floor at all. You can go up there if you want, but it's just a big empty bonus room with piles of construction crap covered by plastic tarps. The door is shut, the heat turned down low. She explains that Cliff Sallow, the manager, said the unit was being renovated when Gwen asked about it, a short-term rental. She was in a desperate hurry, her needs simple. She wanted a place that was private and safe. She wanted it instantly. The rental couldn't be in her name, and no one else was allowed access under any circumstances unless it was life and death emergency. Gwen took the town home as is, and Frug is an impressive information gatherer. I guess she must make a really good living because she didn't seem concerned about money, she says, or the fact there's almost nothing inside, not even a bed. She has one of those inflatable ones. You'll see it when you get in there. How much is her rent? I pull on a pair of nitrile exam gloves. I should have asked that, Frug says with a flash of that impatience, but I'll find out. And did she give a reason for the urgency beyond the new job she was starting? Not that I was told, she replies as the front door opens wide, wind and rain gusting in. Chapter 6. I'm glad you made it, August Ryan says to me, and he's short and slight with braces on his teeth, his hair curly and gray. He doesn't come across as intimidating or in the least, and that works well for him, I have no doubt. People tend to underestimate him, to let their guards down, assuming he's sensitive, even gentle. It's rather much the antithesis of how they react when Marino shows up. Just so you're aware, Dr. Scarpetta, nobody's been in here beside Frug, me, and the crime scene guys who did the walkthrough, August says. He steps on a sticky mat, suited up in white Tyvek from head to toe. I figure this is as good a time as any to mention my new forensic operations specialist. Pete Marino is with me and waiting in the truck, I let them know, as if it's a given. He's former Richmond PD and also worked with numerous other law enforcement agencies and my various offices over the years. Now he's a private consultant who's assisting my office, and I've asked him to take a look. The fewer people in here, the better, August says, And what he really means is, hell no, he doesn't want Marino around. He lives two doors down and had been inside this townhome before. I cover my phone with a protective film. I'll let him elaborate on what he knows about problems Gwen Haney allegedly was having with a former boyfriend before she moved here from Boston last month. Well, that sounds important, August replies, his interest kicking up. What kind of problems, Frew wants to know, because an estranged boyfriend might make sense. Obviously, she turned off the alarm and opened the door to whoever it was. It was locked when I got here, the alarm off. Everything was locked except for the door near the kitchen that leads to the garage. I'm waiting for a callback from the alarm company, August adds, to get the history, see when she turned it on and off last. Marino has information I think you'll find helpful, and he can fill you in himself. I won't take no for an answer. If that's what you want, Chief, August isn't happy about it. We've set up a pup tent, and he can suit up like the rest of us. But I want you to walk through first, see what you notice. I gotta call the manager back and find out how much she was paying in rent. Frew steps outside, shutting the door behind her. What about the security gate's video recordings, I ask August. That's a good question. He gets quieter, more serious. I assume you reviewed them? We got an unusual situation here, he says. There's an hour of Friday night's video that has no images, only audio. In other words, the cameras were covered for an interval. The microphones picked up the sound, although it's muted, and August describes seeing something being slipped over one camera, then the other. As the video is blacked out, you can hear a quiet, crinkly noise. Maybe some type of plastic bag, he explains. This occurred at 5:13 p.m. 2 minutes later, the code 1988 was entered to open the entrance gate, the year Gwen Haney was born, and a stupid code for her to pick, August says. I've got to admit, I'm wondering if it's possible she orchestrated all this by herself. He grabs a pair of gloves out of a box as we continue standing up inside the townhome's entryway. Gwen covered the cameras, then opened and shut the gates. How would that make any sense? White Tyvek makes a rustling sound as I pull the hooded jumpsuit over my boots and clothing. It wouldn't unless she staged something elaborate because she wanted to disappear, he suggests, and she's trying to make it look like something happened to her. There's nothing staged about the dead woman inside my cooler, I remind him, if it's her. It's certainly looking like it so far. Did the cameras continue recording audio after they were covered? Yes, but all you hear is the gates opening and this creeping music, like someone playing it inside the car really loud. But you don't hear the sound of an engine. I double up on face mask, and a plastic shield goes over them. The visor flipped up for now, because that's rather odd. Well, the mics were covered, and maybe the engine's a quiet one, he says, as I wonder what kind of car Gwen's ex, Jinx Slater, drives. Maybe the labs will pick up something when the recordings are enhanced. The loud music you mentioned, did you recognize it, I ask? Already I'm starting to sweat in my protective clothing as we stand on our sticky mats. I don't think so. You hear it for only a few seconds, August said, but it sounded like something out of an old Boris Karloff movie. Then the same thing at 6:07 p.m. The exit gate opens, the spooky music playing loud. 4 minutes after that, the crackly sound again when the cameras are uncovered. I'll email the clip and you'll see what I mean. During the hour the cameras were covered, August says he didn't hear anyone coming in or out of the Colonial Landing. The gates were opened or closed again. No other codes were entered, and I'm not surprised. The weather was bad that night, and a lot of people were out of town. Others were staying home, not working the day after Thanksgiving. We don't know if the person might have been on foot. Maybe his car was parked somewhere else, August says as Gwen's front door opens, wind gusting into the entryway, and he walked through the gates playing the spooky music on his phone. Possibly, I reply as Frug steps inside, but he had to have a vehicle to transport the body out of here and to the railroad tracks on Dangerfield Island. I just got off the phone with the manager, Frug starts collecting PPE, getting ready to suit up. The rent is $7,000 monthly, and she paid 3 months up front. She paid $21,000, August asks. Holy smoke. Cash as in cold and hard, as in the owner of this place was happy to take it under the table and maybe not declared on his income tax, Frug pulls on coveralls. She tells August what she told me, that the town home is off the market for renovation, and Gwen apparently didn't mind what she paid or what shape the place was in as long as she could get in right away. She wanted to be back here behind a big wall with a gate, Frug asks, and that would fit with her being afraid. Certainly it fits with someone who's very private, I reply, when I ask about the kettlebell. Was it just like this when you first walked in? Without touching it, I look closely at the 10-pound weight near the door on an area of flooring not covered by mats. I don't see any blood, but I also wouldn't expect it on whatever Gwen was stuck with because she was hit only once. The blow was severe enough to punch out bone, causing subarachnoid hemorrhaging and traumatic brain injury. That brings us to the end of another hour for Autopsy by Patricia Cornwell. I'm John Rhodes. Goodbye until next time.
1: Public, we have obviously we have one direction as the nuclear power, and obviously for now we still have a coal. But there is the world is going one direction. There is gonna be a green transition, but I don't see it as an opportunity because if we see all with. And I would go back to the European Council and European Commission. But the Green Deal is more than ideology than concrete plans. Because if we talk about that, some countries are going fast and some slower. Yet whole European Union is not competitive to other parts of the world, even China, what was mentioned, or United States. That we probably did something wrong. So there's gonna be some transition, but I can see it as an opportunity. Even the China, yes, China is going the direction to be a CO2 neutral in 2060, I guess that's the plan. But how they did it? They built also coal power plants in last years, so they produce the cheap energy. If you have the cheap energy, then the companies working on having business in your country has some income. They increase the income, they can increase the money in investments. But if the energy prices are so high as we are having now in Czech Republic, then you can probably ask the private sector to invest more green technology. So, and the government can't subsidize every project in green transition. So we firstly need to have the lower prices for energy. If we have that, then the money and with earnings of the companies will push them forwards to some investment. But without that, it's not just about the transition, it's not just about the technologies, it's also about the grid. Our grid is not prepared for windmills and solar panels. Our strategic point is nuclear power. We are on that path towards this goal, but I don't see it as the green transition, how everyone is calling it, some kind of economic potential, because so far the European Union is not competitive enough.
2: Thank you so much. Milo Dvořák, you are an enthusiast for the green transition as an economic opportunity. What do you make of, in particular, the criticism that you've heard of that idea?
3: I'm an enthusiast not because I like it or because I want to be, but because I have spent years looking into it and trying to educate myself in this regard to understand why the Green Deal was invented in the first place. And I think I have arrived at the conclusion that it is indeed something that we are missing out on big time. For example, if I may, Mr. Bjoch, it's true that the Czech Republic, of course, has a lot of coal, and we've got two nuclear power stations that, mind you, are still unfinished. They have been undergoing a completion, really, ever since they were built in the 1980s, I believe. And I disagree, actually, that we do not have that opportunity here, simply because it's not just in the energy mix itself, but it's in that knowledge, in that know-how and technical skills that the Czech Republic has. After all, you are in the Ústí region, one of the poorest regions in the country. How can you say there is no opportunity for you? It's quite the contrary, in my opinion, really, because you could use the pool of people that you have there in your region. You could subsidize some sort of education, reskilling, etc., so that they know how to work with solar panels, wind turbines, nuclear powers.
2: Okay, but his point was different. It said that the grid simply couldn't support that at the time.
3: Correct.
2: I appreciate what you're saying, that there are, in your eyes at any rate, big economic opportunities to come from the green transition. Mila, we will leave it there for the moment. Thank you very much. I say that because we have to leave the whole programme. That is all we time for in this edition of World Questions, Czech Republic. On behalf of my producer, Helen Towner, and the BBC World Service, a very big thank you to all of our panel. Thank you for your time today. It's hugely appreciated. And to all the many questioners who got in touch with us, and of course to all of you listening around the world. Our next edition in September will come from the Nigerian city of Lagos. I'm Johnny Diamond. Until next time.
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6: Hello, everyone. This is Joanne Seiler coming to you from Mind's Eye with this week's People magazine, the week of June 28th. Time's going by so fast. It's coming to you from Mind's Eye, and if you're a new listener, I am going to read People magazine, but because it's our country's 250th birthday, I've been adding a little bit about a state at the very beginning, separate from People, and then we'll go into People magazine. I thought it would be kind of interesting because a lot of states I don't know these things about, and maybe you don't either. So join me for that, and then we'll go right into People magazine. This week, it's Arizona. Famed for its cacti and canyons, Arizona boasts 26 mountain peaks above 10,000 feet high. Native American reservations form one quarter of its land, the most of any state. For the record, the nickname for Arizona is the Grand Canyon State. Capital, Phoenix. State mammal, ringtail. Fun fact, the dwarf planet Pluto was discovered in Arizona at Lowell Observatory in Flagstaff. Famous residents, Sandra Day O'Connor, Cochise, Cesar Chavez, and Emma Stone. The Greatest Gorge. Carved by the Colorado River, the Grand Canyon is the largest land gorge on Earth. It measures 277 miles long, reaches depths of 6,000 feet, and ranges from 31 hundredths to 18 miles wide. sunny side up. Greetings from sunny Yuma. Yuma in southwestern Arizona is thought of as the sunniest city in the world. It receives just 3 inches of rain a year, and on average, 91% of its daylight hours are clear and sunny. And on that note, we'll get started with this week's People Magazine. This week's cover magazine on the cover has

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1: Running a little slow today. It's in the way his hand rests gently on her knee, the way she crinkles her nose at the joke she's probably heard before, the way they can speak at the same time, but somehow never seem to talk over each other. It's in the details. After nearly 34 years of marriage, and perhaps because of the minutiae and magnitude of what that time encompassed, the love between former President Barack Obama, 64, and former First Lady Michelle Obama, 62, is palpable. "I don't know if it's been an equal partnership," he says, "but it's worked out for me pretty well. I've gotten more out of it than she has. For her, it's probably more of a mixed bag." Today, she's not accepting his usual self-depreciation. "My husband is always thinking about reflecting the light on other people," she says, cozied up next to him on the couch of his office at the new Obama Presidential Center, located on the south side of Chicago, where they met, married, and welcomed daughters Malaya, 28, and Sasha, 25, amid his historic journey from a young community organizer to America's first Black president. Now, almost 10 years after leaving the White House, and just days before the star-studded grand opening of the sprawling public campus housing his presidential library, Mrs. Obama has no problem singing her guy's praises for him. "I am so proud of how my husband showed up in that role, how he shows up every day," she says. Here in a wide-ranging interview, the two open up about love, ups and downs, White House memories, and what excites them most about this new chapter of their legacy. "Obviously, she looks spectacular," the former President Obama says. In this one, she's wearing an off-the-shoulder black outfit. "Our White House was a joyful one," she says, of the energy they want to replicate at the new center. "Kids were always there." Growing up a Barack, the future president as a young tot with Mom Ann Dunham. "She was reflected in everything I did as president," he has said of the late matriarch. That shows a photo of her holding him and as a little boy. The young T-ball star took a swing in Hawaii. That's where he's a little bit older. And in the 1979 high school yearbook photo, playing his favorite sport, basketball. "These days, I'm in good shape if I'm just running north and south," he says. As a couple, you're stepping back into the spotlight with the center's opening. How do you think the person sitting next to you feels right now? Mrs. Obama says he's completely uncomfortable with this being about him. "He was telling me, I think there should be a little less of me here." I was like, "Well, who should we be talking about?" He was like, "Gandhi. This center is my husband's vision from top to bottom. He made sure this is about the community, a place that our neighborhood could use and feel welcome." Mr. Obama says, "I'm very proud of what we accomplished, what our administration accomplished. But what I meant when I said that to her was, I do want to make sure that people see all of the people whose shoulders we stand on. This is a group project. I think Michelle is surprised and proud that we pulled this off. She had a chance to go through the whole thing yesterday, and I could tell that it meant a lot to her." The magazine asks, "What does having this here in Chicago on the South Side mean to you both?" He says, "There used to be a road that was right through this same park. That's how I first came to Chicago, in a janky old car with all my stuff on the back seat. You have the house where Michelle

0: up. Our wedding reception was less than a mile from here. You can see the hospital where our daughters were born. Our first home is a 10-minute walk. I announced my first campaign in politics at the Ramada Inn on Lakeshore Drive. So much of what is precious to me is because of this community. The people who embraced some funny kid from Hawaii, they gave me a home. Mrs. Obama says every piece of me was built in this area. There was nothing like this center anywhere when I was growing up. I get emotional realizing what this will mean for kids. So for me, it's incredibly personal. This is also where you first fell in love. Mrs. Obama says when we started dating, he was renting a crappy little apartment on 53rd Street from a friend. No AC. Windows were open. Saturday nights would be crazy. Baskin and Robbins was a place we'd go to get ice cream. He wrote about our first kiss being there. Mr. Obama sitting on the curb. There's a plaque there now. I don't know who put that up. Meet me in the she. Match made. After meeting in 1989, the 20-something lovebirds stayed close in a snap taken during his years at a Chicago community organizer. Saying I do. The two wed on October 3rd, 1992, and held their reception at Chicago's South Shore Cultural Center, where they memorialized her mom in 2024. The 44th president. For me, it was more about doing the work, says Mr. Obama, with his wife and daughters on election night in 2008, of becoming America's first black president. And it shows her in a red and black dress, and the oldest girl has a red dress on, and the youngest has a black, little black dress on. Leaving the White House, the pair on the last day of his presidency in 2017. If we give young people the room, if old folks get out of the way and have their backs, he says, I think we're going to be okay. Artist Maya Lin created a sculpture here with two stones, differently shaped, but of equal weight. Representing your partnership. Is that how you see it? Mr. Obama says, I knew almost immediately, and looks like I made a pretty good bet, that this was a one-of-a-kind woman with the integrity and character, smarts and values to make me better. Just being with her made me better, and she still does. And that she would give our kids a foundation that would pay off for them. And that's, in fact, what's happened. Mrs. Obama says we are each other's counterbalance. The truth is, I probably would have been someone who stayed more put. I think I would have had a beautiful life here, but it would have been smaller. But because of who my husband is, he offered all of us, our girls, my mom, my family, a broader sense of what's possible in life. He made me think more broadly about what I could do with this Harvard Law degree besides be a lawyer. He gave me the courage. He was my ballast. He was like, I got you. And however hard it's been, the ups and downs, he's got me. Mr. Obama says, and she grounds and anchors me. It's worked out all right. Former President Obama on Malaya and Sasha. Those two are cooler, smarter, funnier. I can barely keep up. And there's a photo of their new home for Hope. The family reunited on stage and got emotional at the June 18th grand opening ceremony of the Obama Presidential Center. Date night. Great night. Happy birthday to the love of my life, he captioned a 2025 Instagram photo of the duo dining together. Another photo, still in love, full of laughter, at the NBA All-Star Game in Los Angeles on February 15th. What do you miss most from your time in the White House, and what are you happy to have left behind? Mr. Obama says Michelle wanted to make sure that it was the people's house, and as First Lady helped open it up in ways that were unprecedented. But it's also very confining. I think it was Bill Clinton who called it the crown jewel of the federal penitentiary system. Because for security reasons and all kinds of other reasons, you are confined. It is the bubble inside the bubble. And frankly, I don't miss a lot of the pomp and circumstance. I don't miss having to wear a tie every day. What I miss is the work and the people who worked so hard, sacrificed so much, but somehow kept their sense of humor. There was a sense of camaraderie. Mrs. Obama said, "We had a fun White House, and it was our home. Our girls lived in the White House longer than they lived in any of the houses because they were so young. 4th of July is Malaya's birthday. That whole celebration in the backyard, which we usually devoted to military families, was also her birthday party with fireworks and a yard full of people. Prom happened there, graduation parties, all the last memories of my mom, Marion Robinson, who's no longer here." How are your 60s treating you? Mr. Obama says, "I mean, look, I don't look as good as her, but I feel great." Mrs. Obama says, "Of course you do. It's because you don't dye your hair. You could have made the choice." Mr. Obama says, "Yes, it's too much trouble. But this has been a big project. I'm very glad the physical structure is now complete. Over the last 10 years, we've been working with young leaders through the foundation's programs around the world. That's given me the most satisfaction." Inside the news center, First Lady style. Her iconic looks are on display. She always looked good and always still looks good, he says. And there's the red and black dress that she wore to the inauguration. And then there's several others, evening dresses and regular dresses. The Oval Office, the fourth level, has a recreation of his former workplace. Sitting behind the desk, you can imagine what it was like for him, says Obama Foundation CEO Valerie Jarrett. The art. They curated their own art with the help of professionals, says Jarrett, of striking pieces like Maya Lin's new water feature, symbolizing their marriage. And to have and to hold on to. She says of the new center, "I'm a passenger on this ride, even though it has my name on it. I'm so proud." Will those young leaders get to play you on the center's new basketball court? Mr. Obama says, "We can have some shooting contests. I am not running up and down that court because I want to protect my knees and my Achilles. I don't want to pop nothing. Michelle is way ahead of me on the whole stretching and flexibility tip." In the song Changes, Tupac rapped, "Although it seems heaven sent, we ain't ready to see a black president." As you sit here in your new presidential center opening on Juneteenth, how do those lyrics resonate now? Obviously, there's a symbolism to the day I got elected. I had always said to Michelle and friends that I hoped if I did get elected, that that would change how kids thought about themselves. I hoped suddenly girls started feeling like, okay, whatever limits people seem to have set, whatever the precedents are, I think I can do something. I wanted Asian American kids or Hispanic American kids to feel that same way, that we didn't have barriers. I think that we did accomplish that. It was never realistic to think that because of one election, one president, somehow 400 years of history suddenly goes away. But I think there are kids who, growing up under my presidency, said, "Yeah, of course you can have a black president. Why not?" And I'm confident that when we get a female president, which we will get sometime soon in my lifetime, it'll become normalized. And that's what we want. Mrs. Obama says the symbolism of his presidency wasn't just about race. It was also about the way you show up as a leader, a man, a father, and a husband. I think that what Barack offered this country was a mature president, a highly intelligent president, a selfless president, and I think that those characteristics are as important as race. I think he made this country proud in a very unique way. And Mr. Obama says, thanks. And that completes that article. Next up, George steps into his future. Young George has, from Britain, has light brown hair. In this photo, he's wearing a navy blue jacket with a light blue shirt and a blue tie. As the palace announces, Prince George is heading to Eton College this fall. The future king follows Prince William's path and takes one of the first defining steps of his royal life. 30 years after then 13-year-old Prince William arrived at Eton College with his mother, Princess Diana, by his side, he's preparing for the journey again, this time as a father. On June 16th, Kensington Palace confirmed that Prince George will attend the prestigious all-boys boarding school near Windsor this fall, ending years of speculation over where William and Princess Kate would send their oldest son, who turns 13 on July 22nd. Many royal watchers expected the couple to choose a more modern educational path. They ultimately opt for the school that helped shape William. Eton was a much-needed haven for William, says royal biographer Sally Bedell Smith. It will give George a rigorous education that he will need for his role. It shows the photo I described to you that was taken at the Trooping of the Colour on June 13th, days before his Eton plans were confirmed. And there's a picture of Prince William when he was 13 years old in Eton's signature uniform on his first day in 1995. George toured Eton with his parents before his 10th birthday in 2023, around the time prospective students traditionally register, making the school a front runner for the future king. Even so, the decision carried added intrigue because of the way William and Kate, both 44, have chosen to raise their family. The Prince and Princess of Wales have spent years working to give George, Princess Charlotte the 11, and Prince Louis 8, as normal an upbringing as possible, moving from London to Windsor and largely keeping their children out of the spotlight. They have been very careful not to pressure any of them to appear on the public stage too often, says Queen Elizabeth's former press secretary, Alicia Anderson. It's been a gentle introduction to royal life, which has let Prince George build his confidence. As a result, some wondered whether they might choose a co-educational school, such as Marlborough College, Kate's alma mater, which they toured twice, allowing George to remain alongside Charlotte and Louis after the siblings' years together at Lanbrook. Instead, the couple chose a school steeped in both royal history and personal significance. Both William and Catherine carried out a lot of research to make the right decision, says Anderson. Plus, a source close to the family tells People, George has always wanted to follow in his dad's footsteps. And there's a photo of Eton College's famed library collections. They date back 12 centuries. By the numbers, about 1,350 boys ages 13 to 18 live across Eton's 25 boarding houses. Student life shows William at his Eton desk in 2000 offered a rare glimpse inside Manor House, George's expected boarding house. Royal send-off shows Diana, housemaster Andrew Gailey, Harry and Charles accompanied William on his first day in 1995 and shows little Prince Harry standing there in a shirt and tie and jacket. William played soccer at Eton in a photo released for his 18th birthday in June 2000. Founded in 1440 by King Henry VI, Eton costs about $80,000 a year and has educated generations of leaders, including 20 prime ministers. Prince Harry, 41, also attended the school, where his experience differed markedly from William's. See sidebar. Come September, George will become the latest royal to don Eton's iconic black tailcoat, waistcoat, and pinstripe trousers. Yes, Eton stands for tradition, but it has moved with the times and now has a more diverse student body than it had even in William's day, says Bedell Smith. I think their decision hinges on the school's academic excellence and the many ways it develops its students for leadership roles. Eton's appeal to William extends far beyond tradition. He arrived there in 1995 amid one of the most turbulent periods of his childhood, when his parents' marriage unraveled under relentless scrutiny. Just 2 years later, Diana died at 36 in a car crash in Paris. Through the difficult times, Eton provided stability. William also developed a close bond with housemaster Andrew Gailey, who became a trusted mentor, and several friends he made at Eton remain part of his inner circle today. We're at the halfway point of the hour. I need to take a quick break just to, in case you just joined us. You're listening to this week's People Magazine. My name is Joanne Seiler, and it's coming to you from Mind's Eye. And we're in the midst of an article about Prince George and the fact that he's going to be entering Eton College. He's almost 13 years old, and it's where Prince William went to. George will benefit from a group of friends who will remain close and loyal, says Bedell Smith. As Anderson, William loved his time at Eton, but he would have thought about what school would be the best for George's strengths, qualities, and personality. Like father, like son. It shows William guided George into Thomas's Battersea in London on his first school day in 2017. In this photo, he's just a tiny little guy, and he's wearing navy blue shorts with a navy blue sweater trimmed in red and a little blue shirt. And Prince William is towering over him, and he's accompanying him that first day of school. George and William coordinated suits at the Euro 2024 soccer tournament in Berlin. George mirrored William's reaction during a 2024 match. They both have their hands up on their cheeks, and their mouths are open apparently from some kind of a serious call. Another place that they looked identical, they're both having a drink of water or juice. George matched William's courtside sip at Wimbledon in 2025. Just as important, Eton offers a balance William remembers fondly: independence paired with closeness to family. During a recent appearance on The Reluctant Traveler, he recalls crossing the River Thames from school for what he described as the best teas with his grandmother, Queen Elizabeth, at Windsor Castle. George, too, will remain close to home, located just 15 minutes from the Wales family's Windsor residence. Eton allows students to board while maintaining strong family ties. Boys return home on designated weekends, and parents are encouraged to attend sporting events, performances, and other school activities. The transition is being carefully managed. In May, William revealed that George had spent the previous night boarding at Lambrook, where many pupils ease into boarding life before senior school. It's a gentler approach than William experienced. He began weekly boarding at Ludgrove at age 8. There may be echoes of history on George's first day. When William arrived at Eton, cameras captured him signing in alongside then Prince Charles, Diana, and Harry. 3 decades later, William and Kate are expected to make a similar appearance as they drop George off, a symbolic passing of the baton from one future monarch to the next. A source close to the family says George has always wanted to follow in his dad's footsteps. They have been carefully preparing George for a life in the public eye, Bedell Smith says of William and Kate. Shows them with their children, a photograph on June 13th. The future king is dressed in full uniform, and Princess Kate is wearing a blue dress with a light blue big hat. Over the past year, George has appeared increasingly comfortable in public, from Wimbledon to Buckingham Palace balcony appearances. Friends and observers have described him as thoughtful and serious, qualities often associated with William at a similar age. Like his father, George is a devoted Aston Villa supporter, often joining William at soccer matches. He even shares his father's taste in music. While William has said that AC/DC's Thunderstruck is his soundtrack for Monday mornings, Kate recently shared that George requests their songs on school runs and plays guitar. George arrives at his milestone under very different circumstances from his father's, but he hasn't been untouched by adversity. In 2024, he and his siblings supported their mother through her cancer treatment. I know how hard it was for the children and my parents, Kate said during a visit to a cancer center in June. You go through it with them. Adds Bedell Smith, George's great advantage is that he comes from a stable and loving home that appears to have become even more so as a result of Catherine's illness. For George, it had to be a maturing experience that has given him an extra measure of empathy. Now, as he prepares to leave behind the school he has shared with Charlotte and Louis, George embarks on one of his first defining transitions of his life. For all the speculation about whether he would forge a different path, the decisions suggest William and Kate see considerable value in the one William walked himself. And when George passes through Eton's gates this September, he won't simply be starting a new school. He'll be taking one of the first defining steps toward the future that has awaited him since birth. For Prince Harry, Eton began with heartbreak. The Duke of Sussex arrived at the boarding school in 1998, just 1 year after his mother's death, and later described the experience in Spare as a profound shock. Hoping his older brother would help him settle in, Harry instead recalled William asking him to pretend I didn't know him, explaining that Eton had become his sanctuary. He was forging his own life, and he wasn't willing to give that up, Harry wrote. Years later, Harry admitted the rejection hurt deeply. Sports became his refuge, he told Time in June. Sport held me together. Prince William left Prince Harry heartbroken with his comment at Eton boarding school. This next article will appeal to some of our older viewers or listeners. It's Art Garfunkel, You Can't Live on Your Past. In the photo, he's wearing a black vest with a long sleeve white shirt and black trousers, and he's got a ball cap on. It's maroon, and it looks like it's got a P on it. And he's wearing glasses. This is an exclusive with People magazine. A Joy Revisited. It shows him with Paul Simon says his return to the stage is inspired by a memory of performing the duo's 1966 song or tune, Kathy's Song. The music icon reflects on his legacy, his loves, and his future as he plots a new tour. Art Garfunkel is mid-interview when he asks if he can be granted an indulgence. A prolific writer, Garfunkel, best known as a singer, first with his childhood friend Paul Simon and later as a solo artist, would like to read aloud a poem he's written about London's Royal Albert Hall, where he'll play in October as part of his upcoming What a Wonderful World tour. 20 minutes later, he asked to read another, this one about falling in love with the way his parents sang harmony together when he was 6 years old, selections that perfectly bookend his nearly 70-year career. "It's not so long," he says, pausing during the second poem. "I won't bore you." Garfunkel, 84, has read the dictionary cover to cover for fun, so he knows his words have power. A Grammy-winning singer, actor, and poet who sold more than 100 million records as part of Simon & Garfunkel, he's currently gearing up for his first full-scale tour in 7 years. "I didn't know I was going to do this. I'm getting up in years, but I'm a singer. I'm good at it, and I want to be known rather than fade away," he says. "I'm more nervous now, but I flip over from fear to confidence immediately as I hit the stage. I lean on my voice. It's my friend." An iconic partnership. It shows them at the 1971 Grammy Awards, each of them holding a Grammy. And then in Central Park in 1981. Though they released only 5 albums together, Simon & Garfunkel remain one of the most successful duos of all time. When they reunited in Central Park in 1981, more than 500,000 fans turned out, and Garfunkel still remembers it as the greatest night of my life. He says he's proud of all they accomplished together. "I only feel great about it." And they last sang together in 2010. Of course, it was leaning on another friend, his junior high school classmate, Paul Simon, that set Garfunkel on the road to success. Growing up in Queens, the two bonded over their love of James Dean, Lenny Bruce, and the Everly Brothers, whose harmonies they tried to emulate. Before the world knew Simon & Garfunkel, our ears heard it first, and we knew it was special, he says. "We were always cracking each other up. Garfunkel used the money he earned from their first hit, 1957's Hey Schoolgirl, to major in art history at Columbia University. And in 1964, he and Simon released their debut album, Wednesday Morning, 3 a.m. The record flopped, but their next, Sounds of Silence, fared better thanks to their sumptuous harmonies and Garfunkel's hauntingly emotive voice. Before long, the two were topping the charts, winning Grammys, and contributing the soundtrack to their blockbuster 1967 film, The Graduate, led by their mega hit, Mrs. Robinson. He says, "I'm singing as good as I ever was," shows him performing The Boxer with Charlie Puth at Madison Square Garden on May 29th. He says, "I just had to have patience." He says, "I know that singing brings joy. God gave me a gift." Still, despite his soul-stirring vocals on classics like the 1970 number one hit, Bridge Over Troubled Water, that's one of my favorites, Garfunkel says he was at a disadvantage in the partnership since he was the singer and Simon the songwriter in an era when writing was a more revered role. when he was offered a part in the 1970 war comedy Catch-22, he accepted, thinking it would beef up my half of the beloved duo. Instead, they're bound, splintered, and Simon, 84, has said Garfunkel's career pivot disrupted the band. By 1970, they parted ways, but they have reunited several times over the years, including for an iconic 1981 concert in Central Park and for several tours, most recently in 2010. It goes in and out. It's got a summer and a winter, the singer says of his relationship with Simon. The two healed old wounds over a lovely dinner about a year ago, which Garfunkel says was filled with tears and hugs. I don't know if it'll lead to anything, he says. I don't think so much about him as I think about what's ahead of me. I'm feeling very positive now. Garfunkel may have found fame as a member of a duo, but some of his most satisfying adventures have been his own. He launched a successful solo career in 1973 and put out his most recent album in 2024 with a new partner, his son Art Jr., 35. He's also walked the United States, Japan, and across Europe on foot and has traversed oceans on freighters riding along the way. He describes himself as a weird loner, yet his most successful partnership of all is his 37-year marriage to his wife, Catherine Luce Garfunkel, 67, a model he met on the set of the 1986 film Good to Go. They live in Manhattan and share Art Jr. and his brother, Beau, 20. I'm crazy about my wife, he says. It all changed when I met her. That was the end of putting me in the center of my life. Now I'm giving to another. I'm one of two. And becoming a father at 49 was a lifelong dream realized. The heart triples, he says, of raising his boys who have caught the music bug too. Art Jr. is a singer and Beau a student at the Berklee College of Music. His Hollywood heyday, there's a photo, black and white, of Catch-22. It shows him with Alan Arkin, made his acting debut playing the doomed Lieutenant Nately in the 1970 film. Carnal Knowledge, he starred with Jack Nicholson in the 1971 dramedy, earning a Golden Globe nod for Best Supporting Actor. And then there's a photo of his family. Has a good-looking wife. She has reddish, not bright red, but like a reddish blonde. And the sons are standing behind them, and they've got their arms around mom and dad. Family first. Freud says your work life and your love life is everything, says Garfunkel. And photo was taken in 2025. My love life is so free of trouble. I'm so happy. And my work life is very exciting now. Art, as Garfunkel prepares to head out on tour, he admits he's thrilled to reopen a chapter of his life he thought might be closed, especially after he suffered vocal cord nerve damage and partial paralysis in 2010. That affected his voice. Success is liking yourself, staying interesting to yourself all through your life, he says. If you're not alive and happening now, what are you? You can't live on your past. You've got to keep going with a meaningful agenda. This next article is entitled In It to Win It. Sean Johnson and Andrew East. In the photo, he's standing behind her with his arms around her. He's much taller than she is. He's wearing a white t-shirt and some brownish jeans and boots. She's wearing a long-sleeve white shirt and short blue shorts and brown cowboy boots. The married former athletes get real about kids, careers, and why they wrote a guide to staying fully committed. After gymnast Shawn Johnson and former NFL player Andrew East married in 2016, then gained a following with their relationship podcast, Couple Things, and adorable social media photos of their growing family, they kept getting asked to write a book about their lives. They wanted something fluffy about our marriage, says Shawn, 34. But we weren't interested in that. We wanted to do something that was really meaningful and purposeful instead. For the couple, the path to happiness is all about staying focused. In our athletic careers, our marriage, our businesses, any success we've had has always been when we truly stuck with it, Shawn says. That's the message they decided to write about. Commitment isn't boring, and it can, in fact, bring you the ultimate joy. Their new book, The Courage to Commit, Embrace the Radical Power of Sticking with Something, is full of advice for a generation struggling with overwhelming options. When you have too many choices, very often you end up not choosing anything at all, says Andrew, 34. I was talking to someone this weekend who hadn't picked a school because he hadn't found one that felt like home. And I said, how about you choose one and make it your home? That's what the couple did when they chose each other in 2012 after being introduced by Andrew's older brother, who had met Shawn at that year's Olympics. She won a gold medal at the 2008 Olympics, but retired before the 2012 Games because of injuries. We had our first date at the CMA Fest, and I remember calling my mom and saying, I think this is the guy I'm going to marry, Shawn says. They said, we've been gifted the most beautiful children. It shows at their home in Nashville with Bear, that's B-E-A-R, Drew, Jet, and Andrew. They have four? Yeah. No, three. Because she's holding a baby. All right. Our family is complete. It's been 10 years since they exchanged vows, and the couple now live on a Nashville farm with their three kids, daughter Drew, 6, and sons Jeff, 4, and Bear, 2. They endured several miscarriages along the way to completing their family. That's not something anyone prepares you for, Shawn says of the devastating losses. It's such an emotional roller coaster. She also suffered postpartum depression after Bear was born and found it cathartic to talk about it on their podcast. Now she's enjoying every minute of motherhood in each precious stage. The kids are incredible. It's so fun to see who they are becoming, she says. Our daughter is an incredible artist and fashion designer, and the boys are as wild as they come. Jet loves motocross, and Bear is fiercely independent and always naked. Every time you turn around, he's disappeared or taken his clothes off. Shawn says, I was a crazy child with way too much energy. The photo of her at the 2008 Olympics, and then Andrew at the Washington Redskins in 2018 jokes. He says, I'm the least athletic one in the family. While their farm life may look idyllic from the outside, they don't want people thinking everything at home is always perfect. They're the first to admit that marriage can be hard work, but fighting for it is so worth it. I got really tired of all these movies portraying romance as a fairy tale that's so easy, and people thinking that if theirs wasn't easy, it was wrong, Shawn says. They're advocates for seeking help from marriage counselors, workshops if needed, and really prioritizing it above everything else, she adds. I think our athletic careers taught us how to be in a relationship. Gymnastics is the most humbling sport. You have to fail miserably and stand back up and try again and fail again. The pair, who also run the media company Family Made, encourages their children to get into athletics to learn those life lessons themselves. It's not about being good at them. We don't care about that, says Andrew, who played football at Vanderbilt and was a long snapper with the Washington Commanders. As for the lessons they hope that their readers take from the book, don't get so enticed by the new shiny objects, because there's also excitement in the depths of knowing one person really well or devoting yourself to one craft or industry, Andrew says. Sean adds, that's how we operate in our life, and we found so much fulfillment and bettered our lives because of commitment. It's been a really fun process. Their book is entitled The Courage to Commit, Embrace the Radical Power of Sticking with Something, by Sean Johnson and Andrew East. This is one of my favorite sections of People magazine, and I sometimes forget to include it. Stories to make you smile. And boy, we sure need that these days. It shows two dogs with a little tiny soccer ball. And one is wearing they both are wearing blue shirts, but one's got a red patch on and one's got a blue patch. Fun fact, since production began, most of the dogs have been adopted. The four-part event can be streamed on LG channels, with the final match dropping July 8th. Pups face off in World Cup-inspired competition. The Super Bowl has a canine spinoff, the Puppy Bowl. And now there's also a World Pup. LG channels is streaming as 48 adorable rescue dogs, split into eight national teams, hit the field to secure the trophy, and more important, forever homes. Former Team USA World Cup athlete Jimmy Conrad, who serves as the event's referee, jokes that some elements of the pup tournament were a bit different from his experience, like the freedom to urinate whenever and wherever, utilizing your nose to get to know your opponent better, and lying down on the field if you were tired. The trophy is soccer ball, and it's raised up on a pedestal, and then there's the footprint of a dog, little tiny footprint all the way around it. Since production began, most of the dogs have been adopted. The canine athletes come from shelters across the U.S. Soccer balls of all sizes are strewn across the field, allowing the pups multiple ways to make a goal. Okay, doing some of the current movies that are coming out. This one's called The Invite. Olivia Wilde directs an all-star cast in one of the most unpredictable comedies of the year. In the photo, it shows Penelope Cruz and Olivia Wilde sitting at a table. Looks like they might have been, there's a glass there, like they had dinner together or something. It's a movie. Films set in a single location can feel stifling, but Olivia Wilde's delicious third outing as a director is quite the opposite. The Invite, a smart, grown-up comedy about marriage, sex, and friendships, stars Wilde, Seth Rogen, Penelope Cruz, and Edward Norton in a tightly wound four-hander that crackles with wit and truth. Wilde, working from an acerbic, wise script by Rashida Jones and Will McCormick, opens her film with a bang. Joe, played by Rogan, and Angela, played by Wilde, a married couple who spar in cutting barbs, rush to prep their apartment to host their new upstairs neighbors for an informal dinner. When the alluring pair, Cruz and Norton, arrive, their playful, enigmatic energy unsettles the hosts, and a wild proposal sends the evening in a direction no one expects. The actors fire on all cylinders, bouncing off one another in surprising ways. Through the chaos, Wilde never loses sight of the film's emotional core, grounding the night's escalating madness in real feelings that will ring true for anyone navigating long-term partnership. More messy movie dinners. Who's Afraid of Virginia Woolf? That was an oldie from 1966. It was Richard Burton and Elizabeth Taylor. A dysfunctional couple wage war in front of guests. That's on Apple TV. The Ice Storm from 1997. A 1970s suburban swinger dinner party goes disastrously wrong. That's on Prime Video. Beatrice at Dinner. 2017. A business meal goes off the rails when a healer and a billionaire clash. The Menu, 2022. An exclusive tasting on a private island turns deadly for its rich clients. That's on Prime Video. A Woman of Substance. It's a series. This soapy drama spans decades as a young Emma, played by Jessica Reynolds, transforms herself from a maid into a 70s-era business titan, played by Brenda Blyton, who is still exacting revenge on her former employees, even as the grudge has left her own family in tatters. Filled with backstabbing and upstairs-downstairs drama, this fun binge is a perfect blend of Downton Abbey and Rivals. And then another series, Life, Larry, and the Pursuit of Unhappiness. No longer playing a fictional version of himself, Larry David is now hilariously butting heads with a few unlucky founding fathers. Billed as an almost history of the U.S., his hilarious new sketch comedy series reimagined the last 250 years of America with his signature delivery and dozens of guests, executive producer Barack Obama among them. That shows up June 26th on HBO. And Year of the Horse, Allie and AJ, the sister duo, gets reflective while looking toward new beginnings on this country-tinged, mid-tempo indie rock track nodding toward the Chinese zodiac. Rebecca Black, speaker phone. The singer and DJ encourages listeners to turn it up on this boisterous electronic pop song with confident talk rap versus referencing sexuality and Marie Antoinette. Maren Morris, hard liquor and soft rock. The Grammy winner marks 10 years since her 2016 debut album, Hero, with this thumping country rock jam from The Fault about a romantic pairing that just works. Tennessee Too Easy. After scoring a hit with No Broke Boys last year, Tennessee enters a new era with his club-ready dance banger featuring assertive lyrics about it, how it's too easy for her to cause a commotion. And we are just about out of time. They have something here about David Bowie. He ruled in Labyrinth. That was 40 years ago. Anyway, I hope you have a wonderful 4th of July. Be careful around the fireworks and all that. And I hope you'll join me again next week. And I also hope you're enjoying the fun facts about each state in celebration of our country's 250th birthday. You've been listening to Joanne Seiler. It's coming to you from Mind's Eye. And you take care. Thanks for listening.
1: From the Bureau of Economic Geology, this is Earth Date. Getting caught in quicksand can be fatal, with victims dying mostly from dehydration, hypothermia, or heat exhaustion. What can you do to avoid getting trapped, and to escape if you do? It starts by knowing where quicksand forms and what it looks like. Quicksand is just supersaturated sand. Normal wet sand is about 25% water, quicksand is more than 70%. Quicksand can form on beaches, tidal flats, riverbanks, or near springs, anywhere the ground is saturated with water. In those places, look out for sand that's spongy or rippled in appearance, and check suspicious areas with a stick. Quicksand looks solid, and if you were to place something or even step lightly upon it, it may support you. But step firmly, and the quicksand will liquefy, and you'll sink. Because humans are buoyant, we typically won't sink below the waist or mid-chest. But once the sand grains are out of liquid suspension, they too will sink and compact around your legs, trapping you. The more you struggle, the more sand will liquefy and sink, and the more trapped you'll become. The key to getting out is to remain calm. Lay back in slow motion, wiggle your legs in tiny movements, which will slowly let water in to loosen the compacted sand, then gradually recline to float on the surface. Once free, you can slowly crawl or swim to the edge and roll onto solid ground. I'm Scott Tinker with another survival tip from EarthDate.
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0: A reminder of our top story this hour. The influential US Senator Lindsey Graham has died after what's been described as a brief illness. Earlier on NewsHour, we heard from Greg Swenson, chairman of Republicans Overseas UK.
1: I think, you know, most people were quite surprised because he was in good health and he was in Kyiv on just Friday. I mean, just 2 days ago, he was in Kyiv meeting with President Zelensky. And so it's a shock and, you know, a really sad day for, you know, for obviously for his family, but also for the party, because he was such an important part of the infrastructure of the Republican Party.
0: One other headline, Iran's chief negotiator has warned Washington there will be no one-sided deals after the two sides again traded strikes in the Middle East. This is NewsHour, live from the BBC. Last week in the British Parliament, the Deputy Prime Minister, David Lammy, made an announcement about the last woman to be executed in the UK. Ruth Ellis had been hanged in 1955 after she was convicted of murdering her abusive lover.
2: On June the 21st, Ruth Ellis was found guilty of murder at the Old Bailey and sentenced to death in accordance with the law. On July the 13th, she was executed in accordance with the law. But Britain's conscience was uneasy.
0: That Pathé News report about Ruth Ellis after she'd been found guilty of shooting dead the man she'd been in a relationship with, David Blakely. The British government's announcement in the last few days was that more than 70 years on, Ellis had been granted a posthumous conditional pardon, saying that the death penalty had been replaced now with a sentence of life imprisonment. Her family had campaigned for her murder conviction to be overturned, arguing that she was physically and emotionally abused by Blakely. In 1985, Ruth's sister Muriel spoke to the BBC. Here she is talking to Joan Bakewell on the BBC Newsnight programme about Ruth Ellis's abusive relationship with Blakely.
3: I don't see how anybody could have liked the hidings that Ruth had, because she was knocked black and blue. And at one period, there was a lot of hair pulled out of her head. And there was a bald patch there where you could see right here.
4: When he was treating her badly, did she come home? Did she complain?
3: Yes, she did. She used to come home because she used to get treated by my mother, you know, for these bruises and things. Because she was so stiff at times, she couldn't move.
0: Ruth Ellis's sister in 1985. Well, Ruth Ellis's granddaughter, Laura Enston, came into our studios and spoke to the BBC's Jane Hill. Laura was actually in the public gallery in the House of Commons to hear the announcement of the conditional pardon.
5: It was incredible. It really was just so surreal. And to hear the support, you know, once the announcement was made, it was just unbelievable. I just can't believe we've managed to achieve what we've done today. It's a really historic moment and incredibly profound for our family.
4: Talk to us a little bit about that. Why has it been so important for your family? I know you were there with your brother today to fight for this.
5: This whole thing has cast a long shadow over our family. You know, ultimately, when Ruth was executed, she had two young children. She had a 10-year-old, my uncle, and she had a 3-year-old daughter, my mother, Georgina. And ultimately, you know, I truly believe when that death sentence was handed out, the clock was started on their lives too. You can't even begin to imagine what those two children must have gone through and the impact it had on their mental health. And, you know, ultimately, my uncle committed suicide and my mother led a life of chaos. She died at the age of 50. And the ripple effect is still being felt today. It's been two generations. You know, we are still feeling the impact of the shame and embarrassment that ultimately we all grew up with. And ultimately, that shame and embarrassment was all based on a fictitious character. You know, Ruth was portrayed at the time of the execution to be this cold-blooded killer, you know, social climber, all these crazy headlines. And that's the narrative I grew up believing. And I spent 40 something years distancing myself from the story because I didn't want to be associated with that. You know, as a teenage girl, I don't want to be associated with all the things that Ruth had been associated with.
4: So did you sometimes not want people to know that she
5: was? People did not know. When I started to lean in on this story, when the narrative changed, there was a new book that was published, a drama that was made, the narrative completely changed and I felt completely re-educated. But I had to go around to people I've known 25 years to say, you know, we've been friends a long time, but I've got something I need to tell you.
4: So some of your friends didn't know?
5: Had no idea, because I just didn't want to be tarnished with the same brush. What we now know is Ruth was on trial for so much more than just murder. She was on trial for her morality. She was really portrayed in a very sort of sordid light. She represented change. You know, she was a single mother. She was a nightclub hostess, but she was ultimately, she was doing incredibly well in the face of adversity. She'd been abused by every significant man in her life. You know, she'd achieved so much. And don't forget, this is post-war Britain. So, you know, women were really being encouraged to go back to the home and be good old housewives. And Ruth was the antithesis of that. And also how she looked. She was very glamorous, very sort of Marilyn Monroe-esque. She didn't look like the nice conventional mother that the government were really, really trying to push at the time.
4: You've used the word shame several times already.
5: Yeah.
4: I know you say you tried to keep it from friends, but did it impact you at school? Did some people know? Were there repercussions? In what way did it impact your life?
5: 100%. It's had a huge impact on me. So, you know, when I was younger, obviously my mother was so traumatised by what she'd been through. And I look at it, you know, now as a trauma. Back then as a child, I used to think, why do you behave like you do? You know, why do you make these decisions? And, you know, she was just so fixated and almost sort of leaned in on the sordid side of Ruth and tried to sort of emulate that sort of like a mother-like daughter. And she had so much going for her. And this was sort of my frustration with her growing up. She was so beautiful, so charismatic. You know, she had a wonderful network of friends and she was so loved, but she just led a life of chaos. And, you know, that for me impacted me in so many ways, because I just didn't want to be associated with the type of lifestyle that she led. And I would get picked on in the school playground and called names. And I was just so, as I grew up, I was just so petrified of people judging me because of who my grandmother was and who my mother was. I just carry this big sort of burden, this secret and shame.
4: And so does today's announcement remove all that for you?
5: 100%, 100%, because as a family, we now have been given permission to think about what life could have been like for us if Ruth had been reprieved. My mother would never have led the life she did if Ruth had survived. You know, Ruth had been given a reprieve. And, you know, ultimately 90% of women in the 20th century were reprieved. But Ruth, she was on trial for so much more than what she'd done.
4: And there will be people listening to you who have absolute sympathy for you. Why should you suffer? Why should your siblings suffer for something that's nothing to do with you? But they will also be thinking, a man did die. He was shot dead.
5: Correct. She killed somebody, you know, fact. And she admitted it. But what we now know is that in her trial, none of the trauma, none of the abuse that she suffered was presented properly in court. You know, her trial lasted just over a day. You know, the jury took, I think, 14 minutes to find her guilty. She was executed 3 weeks later. You know, there was no appetite to save her yet. All the evidence that was submitted into the application for her pardon was all there. Her medical records, extensive evidence to show the suffering and the abuse that she suffered. You know, she was abused by her father. She was abused by her first husband, then abused by David. That was a traumatized woman on the stand. She'd recently suffered a miscarriage. He'd beaten her so badly. She was miscarrying. There's so much more that we now realise that she should never have been executed for what she did.
0: And that was Laura Enston, granddaughter of Ruth Ellis, speaking to Jane Hill and bringing this edition of News Hour to a close. From me, Tim Franks, and the team here in London, thanks for your company.
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12: Hello, this is Julie with a reading of TIC's Ability Program. We'll start today's reading with a couple of stories about adapted sports. The first one is by Emily Socelli, From Barriers to Belonging in Youth Sports. Children notice everything. When Vanessa Diaz was navigating being a new mother with her daughter Elle, things were not going as smoothly as with her other two children. It really started with my boys, Diaz said. Rowan and Christian were the ones who saw it first. We kept trying mommy and me classes, toddler sports, the early childhood stuff every family in our town rolls through, and one after another, they failed her. Diaz of Scarsdale, New York, is the co-founder and CEO of a nonprofit organization called Able Athletics, alongside her husband Christopher and children Rowan and Christian. The goal of the nonprofit is to provide adults of all ages with disabilities the opportunity to participate in adaptive sports. The founders hope this model can extend beyond Westchester County, where it is now based. Currently, the organization is working with athletes as young as four-year-olds, and most programming is geared up to age 21. The boys noticed and saw the discrepancy in opportunities before I could fully articulate it, Diaz said. Every program built for kids with needs started at 8 and up. Nothing existed for the birth to 8 window, which is exactly when the benefits of sports matter most. That is where the developmental window with social skills, motor skills, confidence, and belonging are being wired in. Those kids don't need more therapy hours. They need a typical childhood experience, a practice to go to, teammates, a coach who knows their name. Elle, who was 3 years old at the time, at the start of building Able Athletics, has MED13L syndrome, which is a complex developmental disorder with a spectrum of symptoms, including developmental delays, intellectual disability, and distinct facial features, according to the MED13L Foundation. Once the boys saw that gap, I couldn't unsee it either, Diaz added. In early 2020, I stopped waiting for someone else to build it. If our daughter, and every young child like her, was going to have what the boys took for granted, we were going to have to build it ourselves. The name came later. The decision came the moment I stopped expecting someone else to do this. The beginnings. In 2020, in the beginning stages of building the nonprofit, Able Athletics started as Able Lacrosse. Diaz said, one sport, one field, a handful of families who have been turned away from everywhere else. Today we run lacrosse, field hockey, wheelchair sports, and flag football. Able Athletics has formal partnerships with USA Lacrosse and USA Field Hockey. They also have formed a new partnership with the New York Giants. An important aspect that makes this organization stand out as a differentiator is the involvement of volunteers and designated therapists who assist on the field. As of May 2026, Able Athletics has over 1,400 volunteers, 64 therapists, and 93 coaches. The organization has also built programming for and garnered participation from over 1,200 athletes. Volunteers, coaches, therapists, and parent perspective. Alex Paliuka is a designated therapist with Able Athletics. Being a special education teacher in a mainstream classroom, he became aware about Able Athletics through his host teacher when he was in student teaching. I fell in love with it, he said. For the past 2 years, it has been something I look forward to every Sunday. Paliuka started as a volunteer in 2024 and has grown to be a therapist. Therapists are there to lend a hand to athletes that participate in programs with Able Athletics. Therapists are designated professionals in the field of disability, whether that be a special education teacher, speech pathologist, physical therapist, or occupational therapist, to name a few. Besides the volunteers and therapists, the coaches also make up a huge portion of the success behind ABLE Athletics. Marissa Ponzio has a unique perspective as not only being a parent of a child with autism, a child who has benefited from the programming that ABLE Athletics provides, but she's also the chief programming officer and director of field hockey at ABLE Athletics. My son has his own challenges and is a high support needs kid, she said. Sports are really important with all the benefits that sports have to give, but it was really tough to find something that suited his needs. She recalls how difficult it was to initially find a community of people that she could lean on for support. My son was diagnosed in 2020, and that was a really lonely time to start my journey as a special needs parent, because it was really hard to find people to connect to, she said. ABLE was really my community. I found where people are living a similar life to me, and parents are facing similar challenges as me. Building opportunity. As Ponzio struggled at first to find a sports outlet for her son, there are many people with disabilities who can't find the right place to thrive athletically. Sean Maloney knows full well the demand from the disability community to be included in adaptive sports. Maloney is the president of Wheelchair Lacrosse USA. In 2015, when he was 29, he became paralyzed from the waist down due to an accident. Maloney said, "I really did not know anything about adaptive sports or wheelchair sports prior to my injury. It's been very impactful for me, and I try to give back and create more opportunities for more players." Diaz credits the surrounding disability community as the reason for the continued growth of ABLE Athletics over the past 6 years. "We didn't sit down in 2020 and map this out," she said. "What happened is that every time a family asked if we could do something, another sport, a younger age group, a sibling who wanted to try, we said yes and figured out how. The growth has been driven by demand that was always there, just never answered." To learn more about ABLE Athletics, you can head to their website, ableathletics.org. The next story, another sports-related story by David Block. Special Olympics athletes leave their mark at the Penn Relays. Elizabeth Malcolm won the Special Olympics girls 100-meter dash in 14.08 seconds at the 130th running of the Penn Relays, held on the campus of the University of Pennsylvania in Philadelphia in late April. She grabbed the lead at the beginning of the race and went unchallenged. Finishing second was Emily Kaminsky of Sparta, New Jersey, with a 14.91 clocking. After the race, Malcolm said that she was not worried about anyone passing her. When asked to describe the race, the 21-year-old Malcolm of Wayne, Pennsylvania, said, "It was fun." Her father, Jim Malcolm, said that she had won a lot of races at Special Olympics events. "She even won here at the Penn Relays for several years," said Jim Malcolm. "There's no doubt Elizabeth is always confident when she takes her place at the starting line, but her father said when she was younger, she had no confidence at all." "The first 6 years of her life were tough," said Jim Malcolm. "She was different from other children. She had speech problems, and she was behind academically. At first, her parents had trouble getting her diagnosed. They didn't know where to go for that, and nobody was helping them. But things changed for the better after she started getting seizures at age 6. Jim Malcolm remembered feeling relieved when his daughter began getting seizures, because now her public elementary school helped them find a place where Elizabeth could be properly diagnosed. She was diagnosed with having IDD, intellectual and development disabilities. Some IDD characteristics are learning to walk and talk at later ages than other children. "The problem we now had was finding a community for her," her father said. "At first, it wasn't easy. But then everything clicked when her parents got her involved with the Special Olympics. She decided to run track." The Special Olympics track coaches saw that she had a lot of talent from day one. Her father added that she had already been running at her elementary school running program, Girls on the Run. He added that the Special Olympics boosted her confidence. In junior high school, she came to school wearing Special Olympics medals that she'd recently won. That impressed her classmates and teachers, said Jim Malcolm. One of the biggest joys that Elizabeth Malcolm had from this year's Penn Relays was winning the first place medal and then standing on the first place podium on Franklin Field at the University of Pennsylvania in front of nearly 30,000 track and field fans. Unfortunately, there was one minor glitch in Elizabeth Malcolm's wonderful day. The official website of the Penn Relays, www.thepennrelays.com, listed Kaminsky as the first place finisher and Malcolm as runner-up. That was incorrect. At the request of Able News newswriter Eric Raubin, the official Penn Relays media coordinator watched the Special Olympics girls 100-meter dash replay online. He saw for himself that Elizabeth Malcolm was the winner unequivocally. This didn't bother, Elizabeth, said her father. She was happy that she won and got to stand on the first place podium. It doesn't matter what the result said. I watched that race several times online and saw my daughter win. In the Special Olympics boys 100-meter dash at the Penn Relays, Rota Maddox of St. Mary's County, Maryland,

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1: He did not have a well-thought-out plan. I just ran my hardest, said Deshaun Hamilton. I was just running in the moment. I wasn't thinking about anything. Running the third leg was Deshaun's brother, Delonte Hamilton. I grabbed the handoff from my brother, said Delonte. It was perfect. We spent hours practicing handoffs. When Parlo anchored, his team was still in first place. He was not worried about anyone passing him. I was just running in the moment, said Parlo. According to David Johnson, the former director of the Penn Relays Carnival, athletes with disabilities first competed in the Penn Relays in 1982, and 1988 was the first time that Special Olympics athletes competed there. Over the years, athletes with disabilities, their coaches, and organization leaders who serve this population told this writer that they enjoy putting on these exhibitions at the Penn Relays because it gives over 30,000 people the chance to see athletes with different types of disabilities compete. Instead of lecturing to thousands of track fans who might only care about the Penn Relays, Olympic development and college races, or USA versus the world, these people can just look at those athletes competing on the track and then see for themselves that disability does not mean inability. The Penn Relays has a rich history. The first Penn Relays took place on Franklin Field in 1895. Well-known athletes such as Jesse Owens, Jim Thorpe, Carl Lewis, and the current world record holder in the men's 100-meter dash, Usain Bolt, competed at the Penn Relays. For more information about the Penn Relays, go to PennRelays.com. That's P-E-N-N. RELAYS.com. Changing tone now for a story by CJ Lake. The $43 million greenhouse at Greenwood Cemetery is ADA accessible. The newly restored greenhouse at Greenwood challenges the notion that a 19th century Victorian Gothic cemetery is an inaccessible or dreary place. The entrance is wide, notes power wheelchair user Monica Bartley of the entry courtyard designed by Michael Van Valkenburg Associates. Inside the 19,200 square foot welcome center, visitors can browse the main exhibition gallery. Floor-to-ceiling curtain windows let the sun filter over cases of historic artifacts and curiosities connected to the lives of those who are interred and the times in which they lived. Items on display include Coney Island memorabilia, Hudson River School landscape paintings, and MGM advertisements featuring actor Frank Morgan, who played the traveling fortune teller Professor Marvel and The Wizard of Oz. I come here for the history and the free concerts, always Memorial Day to honor veterans, said Deborah E. Reed of Brooklyn, New York. Reed said the Welcome Center is the best starting point for a visit as she peruses photos of permanent residents, artist Jean-Michel Basquiat, piano maker Henry Steinway, Leonard Bernstein, and the freedom lots that were established in 1840 for African Americans. With a power wheelchair, Bartley says she's been able to navigate the Welcome Center independently, although people who use walkers or canes might find the long walk from the center to the cemetery more challenging. And the trolley is the best way to get around the grounds. It has a lift. There are steep hills and uneven ground. Walkways don't always have curb cuts. The attached 19th century landmark Weir Greenhouse is the only standing Victorian commercial greenhouse in New York City. Fresh flowers are sold in the newly restored atrium Friday, Saturday, and Sunday from 10 to 6 p.m. by a local pop-up vendor. Construction on the project was partly funded with $4.1 million from the state, $2 million from the New York State Council on the Arts, $1.5 million from Empire State Development, and $600,000

0: from the state legislature as well as private support. Full of cobblestone and steep rolling hills, the site is now more accessible for visitors who have mobility needs. The new $43 million Welcome Center spans the corner of 25th Street and 5th Avenue in Sunset Park, Brooklyn. The pleasing ADA accessible site allows more than 500,000 annual visitors to immerse themselves in what was once the second most popular destination in New York State after Niagara Falls. An accredited arboretum, Greenwood annually welcomes more than 500,000 visitors. June events included birding, piano concerts in the catacombs, an outdoor storytelling event with performers and artists on a main stage, and a family-friendly Juneteenth at Greenwood event, June 19th, obviously, from 10 a.m. to 1, that was held at the Modern Chapel. While paths to some grave sites wend across uneven grass and cobblestone, the abundance of free special events are always accessible by car, rideshare, and access a ride. The ground is sloping in some areas, so visitors may experience difficulty in certain parts. But drive on in, says Christy Jones, Development and Programming Coordinator. Parking within the cemetery is on the shoulder of the road. The inspiration for Frederick Law Olmsted Central Park and nearby Prospect Park, Greenwood, was established in 1838 during the rural cemetery movement. According to Jones, when originally built, it was a sprawling getaway from the city. All their graveyards were full, and the stench had become a problem. Brooklyn had a lot more green space. It became the place to be on weekends for carriage rides. Families would go on a Sunday outing, bring a picnic, and relax in the shade at the cemetery. President of the Greenwood Cemetery, Meera Joshi, said partnering with cultural, arts, and educational nonprofits can alter a cemetery's reputation as a spooky place. She acknowledged lots of people are nervous about walking into a cemetery. They associate it with their own mortality, with things that may be taboo in their culture. Greenwood staff keep up the magnificent landscape so that it invites reflection and fellowship. Bartley agrees, I like the way Greenwood presents death. They take out all the sadness. They present death as another stage of life. It's such a lively place to visit. The greenhouse at Greenwood Cemetery is free to visit, and it's open from Thursdays to Mondays from 10 a.m. to 6 p.m. daily. If you are interested in visiting and need to arrange specific accommodations that meet an array of different needs, you can call 718-210-3080, extension 1. That again is 718-210-3080. 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That again, events@green-wood.com. Our next story was written by Alexandra Koch, comes from Fox Business. EEOC hits FedEx with federal lawsuit over alleged discrimination against blind workers. Federal agency says blind employees were denied reasonable accommodations needed to perform essential job duties. The U.S. Equal Employment Opportunity Commission, or EEOC, filed a federal lawsuit against Federal Express Corporation on Tuesday, alleging the delivery giant violated federal law by discriminating against blind employees at a North Carolina facility. The federal agency claims that FedEx, formerly known as FedEx Ground Package Systems Incorporated, failed to provide reasonable accommodations to four package handlers and a larger class of blind workers at its Kernersville location. According to the lawsuit, denying the accommodations prevented the employees from performing their essential job functions and enjoying the same employment privileges as workers without disabilities. In addition to the discrimination charges, the EEOC suit alleges FedEx failed to maintain required administrative records in compliance with federal law. Melinda Dugas, the regional attorney for the EEOC's Charlotte District, said the alleged conduct is a clear violation of the Americans with Disabilities Act, which mandates workplace accommodations for disabilities unless they cause an undue hardship for the employer. Dugas said, federal law is clear that failure to provide a needed reasonable accommodation for a disability where one is available and can be provided without causing undue hardship is unlawful discrimination. The agency noted that it pursued litigation only after prior attempts to reach a pre-litigation settlement through an administrative conciliation process were unsuccessful. In a statement to Fox Business, a FedEx spokesperson said the company is aware of the lawsuit and is currently reviewing the matter. The spokesperson said, "We are committed to complying with all requirements of the Americans with Disabilities Act and maintaining a workplace that is free from discrimination of any kind." And we'll finish today's reading of the Ability Hour with a story from CBS News. This is by Joshua Sidorowitz. Blind traveler says he was left behind twice during trip, raising questions about airline assistance. A blind man traveling through Philadelphia International Airport says he was effectively forgotten by airline staff after his flight was canceled. It's an experience, he says, that happened more than once and highlights concerns about how airlines assist passengers with disabilities. Tony Malion says he was traveling through Philadelphia in March when weather delays disrupted his flight. En route from Pittsburgh to Sarasota, Florida, he said he was escorted to a gate and then left alone even after his flight had been canceled. "I just got abandoned," Malion said. Malion, who is blind, says his ticket clearly indicated he needed assistance. Federal rules require airlines to provide help to passengers with disabilities, including escorting them through airports and assisting during delays or cancellations. But Malion says that didn't happen. He eventually enlisted the help of a fellow passenger. "I stood up and said, 'I'm blind and I need help getting to the American Airlines ticket counter,'" he said. American later rebooked Malion on a flight leaving the next day and put him up in a hotel for the night. Malion says the situation repeated itself the next day during a connection in Charlotte, North Carolina. After landing, he says he was again left without assistance, this time causing him to miss his flight. "I've been abandoned in a second airport for the second time in 2 days," he said he thought to himself at the time. For travelers who are blind, missing visual cues like gate displays and announcements can make navigating airports especially difficult without help. Disability advocates say Malion's experience, while extreme, reflects broader issues. Scott Thornhill, executive director of the American Council of the Blind, says assistance for virtually impaired travelers can be inconsistent. It can vary from airport to airport and airline to airline, he said. He says airlines often rely on third-party contractors to provide assistance, and the quality of service depends heavily on those vendors. "They contract with third-party vendors," Thornhill said, adding that service can depend on who they contract with. Training is another concern. "There's often just not that level of training for them to know, how do I help this person with a visual impairment," Thornhill said. He says the rules governing accessibility already exist, but are not always followed. Malion says his experience shows a breakdown in the system meant to help passengers like him. He says he's not seeking compensation, but wants airlines to improve training and ensure assistance is consistently provided. "No one seems to know what the guidelines are," he says, "let alone to follow them. I want that fixed." In a statement to CBS News Philadelphia, American Airlines said it is reviewing the incident with its vendor, Prospect, which provides special assistance services at Philadelphia International Airport and for multiple airlines. The airline apologized to Malion and issued him a $350 travel credit. Malion says that's not what matters most. He hopes sharing his story will raise awareness and prevent the same situation from happening to someone else. Advocates say visually impaired travelers can request assistance in advance, but gaps in communication and staffing still exist, particularly during delays or cancellations. Thornhill says better training and consistent enforcement of existing rules could make a significant difference. That's all the time we have left for today's reading of the Ability Program. Thank you so much for joining me, and please stay tuned.
1: 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I'm Nancy Goodman Torpy.
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1: Smart eyewear offers unique benefits for accessibility. Pete will detail how he's been using his new smart glasses to privately navigate his phone, read museum signs, capture family photos, and more. We'll talk with Joe Borden and Becky Faruda from Avenue Vision about these assistive features and the benefits of purchasing smart glasses directly from an optician. But first, for our tip of the week. This week's tip comes from Joe Borden.
3: The tip of the week for us would just be making sure that we're talking about prevention. You know, we're talking low vision today, and the most important thing is that lots of these things, whether it be here in the United States or elsewhere, can be prevented. You know, number one reason for working age adults for vision loss is actually diabetic retinopathy. And then for the retired group, we're looking at cataracts, which both, you know, are things that just more awareness of what to do on the front end, as well as treatment on when it does happen, instead of just allowing things to continue. There can be many things that can be done. So an annual exam is important, and can help prevent low vision.
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1: What we'll be talking about today is the fairly new Oakley Meta Smart Glasses, and we will be describing Pete's experiences and talking with the people from our local optical shop. But just to let you know more details about what these smart glasses are capable of, they contain a 12 megapixel ultra wide camera, which can capture video or still. It's got audio output speakers that are very close to the ear, so nobody else can hear them, and a microphone, 32 gigabytes of flash storage, so it's capable of holding over 500 photographs at a time. It connects via both Wi-Fi and Bluetooth. It's compatible with either iOS 14 or Android 10 or any updates from there. And if you do have some vision and you want prescription lenses in there, it can take those as well. And it's got an 8-hour battery life, so it can do this at length. So this is a really powerful tool, and we will be talking with the people from our local optical shop about the new Oakley Meta glasses. And here we are. This comprised several visits back and forth to the shop, and on our first visit, we asked them to introduce themselves.
3: Sure, no problem. So my name is Dr. Joe Borden, and I'm the optometrist here at Avenue Vision in Golden. We've been here since 1948, and ever since Dr. Strube, who is the doctor that I learned from roughly 25 years ago now, we've been doing lots of vision training, processing, and things like that here at the office. And I'm sitting next to my partner, Becky Fruta.
5: And I'm Becky. I have a background in sports vision, and I do a lot of work with professional athletes, from cyclists to runners. I myself am a retired professional, mostly retired professional cyclist with Team Novo Nordisk. And then I also run the optical department and oversee things like insurance authorizations and some of the budgetary considerations of the office. And I'm pretty well versed in some of the newer technology that's come out in frames to help people who have low vision.
2: I'm curious. This sounds pretty unique. When I think of most glasses stores, I think of them selling mostly glasses and setting up your prescription for you. But it sounds like you offer a wider range of services. Can you talk a little bit about that and tell us how you got into that?
3: So at an early age, I knew that I wanted to do eyes in particular. I was at a baseball game, actually, and while watching the game, the person sitting next to me was getting kind of a play-by-play. I was like maybe 13 at the time, and he knocked over my popcorn, and I didn't think much of it at the time, but then I started putting the pieces together, and the individual was blind, and he enjoyed the just being at the game, that at that time I wanted to try to help him out by seeing it as well. So I volunteered a lot of other locations. I stood in on surgeries, and really what I found here with Dr. Strube was that she was doing things that I never heard of before, which was vision therapy and talking about not just glasses, but other means of, you know, helping people see. And we look at not just what you see, but how you see it. And there can be lots of things, from nutritional help, from different activities, training the brain, to even just ergonomics and setting yourself up for success. So we've implemented a lot of those things that I learned from Dr. Strube, you know, decades ago. And we've enhanced that with the most up-to-date technology that's available in order to, you know, evaluate the eye health. So while glasses, yes, are a part of our treatment modality, it's certainly not the only thing.
5: And I'll chime in here and talk a little bit about the importance. So my background is in public health. I have a master's degree in public health from the University of Colorado. And one of the challenges in healthcare generally, and we see this a lot with eye care, is the role of specialization. Increasingly, patients are farmed out to high-level specialists, right? They go to the ophthalmologist, and maybe the ophthalmologist sends them on to the retinal subspecialist. That's time off of work. That's multiple copays. It makes it harder for patients to comply with treatment regimens. So having centralized eye care where we can manage, you know, everything from pretty serious eye health conditions and potential risks for vision loss all the way through pediatric care for things like vision therapy and kind of wandering eyes, that's really important because it means that you can get all of that care in one location with a doctor who's familiar with you, who knows your family, who knows your health history, and you're not constantly stuck in that referral process. So I think that's a huge benefit to the care that we can provide.
1: That interaction was from our first visit to Avenue Vision. On our second visit, they fitted Pete with his new Meta glasses that they had ordered for him. And then we went off for a few weeks so Pete could try them out. We came back to Avenue Vision so we could talk about how these glasses are working. You want to pepper Pete with some questions?
3: So, yes, I'm actually curious to find out, you know, your experience, what opportunities of growth that these glasses have, as well as, you know, the things that you really enjoyed about these.
2: So I must say, I find them kind of fun because it's kind of novel, but they're also kind of useful. And, you know, I certainly don't use it 100% of the time, but I wear them for a good fraction of most days, I would say, and find them useful. And as I told you before we started recording, I've been asking sighted people what they use them for, and they use them for things like, I like to walk around the creek downtown and listen to my music, and that's easy to do. Or other people say, you know, I can easily snap a picture very easily and post it to social media. And, you know, to a certain extent, some of those are nice for me too. So, for example, often when I listen to things, I'll plug in my AirPods. And it's a little bit of a nuisance to pull them out of my pocket and stuff them in my ears, and you look kind of weird walking around like that. But with the glasses on, I have it set up so I can just tap the side of my glasses, and I have it set to a news station, and it'll just play the news. And if someone comes up and speaks to me from behind, I'll just tap it, and it stops. And, you know, it's kind of seamless. But more in line with things that are useful for visually impaired or blind people, I find one of the interesting things was we visited the grandchildren recently in Michigan, and Nancy always likes to be in some of the pictures with the grandkids, of course, but doesn't get that opportunity because it's not easy for me to take pictures. I mean, sometimes we'll do that. I'll take my phone out of my pocket. I have to unlock it. I have to swipe 1,000 times with VoiceOver to find certain buttons. Then I tap the button that shakes the phone, and I'm not always pointing in the right direction. And so we struggle to get pictures of her. But I found with this last visit to the grandkids, it was easy for me to just look at a scene that was happening. She wouldn't even know, you know, what I was doing. I would just tap the button on the side of the glasses and bingo, we had a picture. And because I knew where I was looking, I didn't have to futz with any getting the phone out of my pocket, setting things up. Aiming the phone is a lot more difficult than aiming where my face is with the glasses. So we actually got some good pictures of her playing with the grandkids, and we got some videos of her playing with the grandkids. I got some videos of her at her boxing class a couple of weeks ago, which was kind of unique. She was happy to see. That's a whole new arena for me that it's opened up, taking pictures. I've been doing more of that.
3: I was just about to say, you know, that's great that there's these uses, because I don't think that the intentions were set up in a way that they understood how many uses that these have. And especially in situations where people are busy, their hands are full, they're still able to take pictures in everyday world.
1: As Pete frequently says, sometimes features that make things work better for him as a blind person also make things work better for everybody else. And this is just one of those situations.
3: Does it give you an auditory feedback on when it's taking a picture? Not only you, but the people around you, so they know that you're taking a picture?
2: So it does give me auditory feedback. It gives me a little beep when I wake up the Meta glasses, when I take a picture, when a video starts and stops. And then also, if I'm listening to audio, I can hear it, but unless Nancy's head is really close to mine, no one else can hear it. So it's really kind of private.
1: And as for taking recordings, you asked if the other person can tell. Well, there's actually a little dot up there on the frame that turns on when he's recording. So if you know what that means, you know he's recording.
5: Yeah, I was going to say, there's been privacy concerns surrounding the use of smart glasses and whether or not people know they're being recorded. And honestly, I have two responses to that. One is that recording in this day and age is ubiquitous. If you're going to Target, you're on video the entire time you're shopping, and they now have AI algorithms at stores to examine your behaviors that are designed to be loss prevention, right? But if you pause at an aisle for too long at eye level, that AI algorithm will actually track your movements even more diligently through the store because they're concerned that you're looking around, you know, and kind of surveying the aisle so that you can potentially pocket something. So, you know, really in this day and age, there's a lot of video surveillance happening with all of us all the time. But one protection that most of these glasses come with is just that there is a light that cues when they are taking a picture or, you know, running some sort of video. So there is something to alert people around you that you're on camera. And then the other thing to note too is, again, these video clips are relatively short, right? They're about 90 seconds. So it's not like you could be on video for hours and hours.
2: Talking about privacy, it brings up another interesting issue. It is also more private for me. So often sighted people will be sitting around chatting at a table. They get a text message. They're looking at their phone. They can interact with it, or some news flash comes up on the phone. And that's all silent, and it doesn't interrupt people when they check those things. I mean, I can always tell because you know where they're looking and stuff like that. You can tell which way their head's pointing. But if I try to do something like that, VoiceOver is the only way I can interact with the phone. So my phone is speaking. Messages from so-and-so, here's the message, here's the news flash, and reading it all, it's loud, it's disruptive. And with the glasses on, I can just take the phone out of my pocket, kind of sneak it under the table, and be reading my text messages just like sighted people do.
1: So now he can be just as rude as the rest of us.
2: The other thing around the house that I found it useful for within the first couple of days was I did the wash, and I came back to the bedroom, dumped it all out on the bed out of the basket, and I came out, I'm missing a sock. Oh, darn. So I went back to the laundry room, and I told Meta, hey, look and see what you see on the floor. Do you see anything lost on the floor? She says, yeah, there's a sock in front of the washing machine on the left. That was helpful. I could have been scrounging around on the floor forever.
5: Yeah, that's crazy, especially with that level of ambiguity. That's what I mean. The technology, I think a lot of people didn't have great experiences with the first gen, and the second gen was kind of okay. But the newest generation, to be able to ask questions with that kind of ambiguity and get answers, that's actually really incredible. Yeah.
2: One of the other interesting conversations I had with your tech rep from Meta, who was walking through, he asked me how I liked them, and I told him about some of the uses I was putting it to. And he said, do you know you can also have it describe a document? And I said, yeah, but what I find when I ask it to describe a document, it more or less summarizes the document for me, which that's fine. But sometimes you really want to know the details. If it's a menu, you want to know a particular menu and the details of what's in a particular recipe or something like that. And I told him, do you know, if you want to get it to read the whole document to you, you tell it, Meta, perform OCR on this document and read it word for word. And then it will read the document word by word, which is sometimes more useful.
5: Yeah, I think one of the interesting things that came out today, too, with my Meta rep is that the newest generation, which is rolling out right now, actually does allow for more adjustability on the frame. So, for example, the last time you were here, we said, look, they're sold as is. There's very few adjustments we can do because of the electronic components in the side. So they just have to fit how they fit. The newest generation that is coming out does allow for some limited adjustments to be done on the temple. And then we can also switch out the nose pads. All of them are sold with three sets of nose pieces. So we can adjust those nose pieces. For example, my kids are Asian, and so they have a very flat bridge. They come with Asian bridge fits. So we can snap in those bridge fits and fit that. If you have a very narrow bridge, we can snap in those.
2: It's good to know that they're making these more adjustable. When I first got these glasses, I put them on, I was all excited. And after 15 minutes, my head was killing me. They were so tight. And I thought, well, this is just me. I got to get used to it. So I wore it for like an hour or two, and I couldn't wear it for a couple of days. And I thought, holy moly. And then when I learned they couldn't be adjusted, I thought, oh no, what am I going to do? I got to find some way of making this work. And I got some suggestions from the internet, which were maybe questionable, but I figured, I got to try something. Otherwise, I'm not going to wear these things. And overnight, for several nights, I put something in between the two earpieces to spread them just a little bit wider each night. And now they're actually comfortable and I can wear them for a good part of the day.
5: Yeah, and that's one of the new features too, because people have complained about that, right? The width isn't adjustable. So if it's too wide, it's sliding down your face. If it's too narrow, it's squeezing your head and it feels uncomfortable. The new ones are being rolled out with spring hinges, and those spring hinges provide a little bit of give so that it's, again, going to be a more comfortable fit depending on width.
1: That would be a big help. The other thing we've done, if you turn your head sideways, Pete, they can see it, is we got these little foam things that slip up the back end of the earpiece to make it more comfortable.
3: Well, and that's another thing to know, that, with frames in general, not all size fits all. And the specialists that work with frames and glasses all day long do have tricks up their sleeve, have tools that can help do those things. And that's a little different than, just going and buying something online and hoping that it works and kind of grinning and bearing it for a little while. Trained opticians have a lot of, things that they can do to help. So when you're looking into these tools that are available, do know that, optometry and opticians have things and knowledge and skills to help make sure that it's not only fitting well, but that you're able to experience the most out of the technology.
2: So our tip of the week might be, if you're buying a pair of these glasses, rather than buy them online, buy them at your local vision care or eyeglass center, like Avenue Vision.
5: Yeah, another great thing that both Ray-Ban and Oakley have done with this newest generation is they have rolled out to optometry offices, specifically dummy frames. So you have the ability to try on all of the different sizes, colors, shapes, because when they're sealed, like they're sold to you in a sealed box, as you guys know, and once that seal's broken, it's your product. There's no exchanges. There's no refunds. You own it. That's the company's policy. So if you're able to come into an office like ours, you can try on all of the different styles. We actually have all of the colors available, so you can see the full color palette. You can see, what would a brown frame look like on me? Or do I want the bigger size versus the smaller size? And then you're able to make that decision before you purchase the real product.
2: And you also talk about the glasses evolving, but it's not just the glasses evolving. If you buy a pair of these glasses, the firmware evolves as you have the glasses. So I noticed in the Meta app on my phone, there was a button to join the early access program. And they're constantly pushing out new features. So one of the new features I thought was particularly interesting for me in a loud room, it's hard to hear people sometimes, and I don't lip read like sighted people do in loud rooms. And they have this new feature that they're working with called conversation awareness. And if I turn that on, whoever I'm looking at, it amplifies just that person's voice in a loud room.
1: I'm jealous. I wish my eyeglasses could do that.
2: And it's also nice to know, once you've invested in the glasses, since they are always pushing out firmware updates, you don't really need a new pair just to take advantage of new capabilities as they come along. In particular, with Meta opening up their SDK to other developers are starting to make more and more apps that integrate with the Meta glasses from the get-go. And so you can use some of these apps along with the Meta glasses that you might only have been able to use with the phone before that. And I've seen a number of blindness particular apps, that's what I follow, that are doing that, integrating more AI features into the glasses in different ways and different functions that are useful to me.
3: Well, I'm really excited to hear about those applications and all the tools that will become available, and those programmers that are looking into, you know, the gold rush of the AI, seeing how we may be able to utilize some of that in this particular capacity, because it would help out a lot of people.
2: We're just at the beginning with these, aren't we?
3: That's right.
2: If people wanted to avail themselves of your services, how can they contact you?
3: Certainly online at avenuevision.com. We'll have more information on what we do that may be different than what you've experienced in the past. They can reach out and call us 303-279-3713. But we are located in the heart of downtown Golden, 1323 Washington Avenue, very close to the Howdy Folk sign.
1: So, Pete, in our discussion with Joe and Becky, you mentioned that you've been using the Meta glasses for a whole lot of purposes, including taking photographs, interacting privately with your phone, finding lost items, reading and summarizing documents, utilizing conversational awareness, etc. Now that you've had a chance to use the Meta glasses for a while longer, what other observations and experiences have you had that you'd like to share?
2: Well, I can say that more and more apps are starting to support the Meta glasses. There's the Orion app, O-O-R-I-O-N, that actually describes things in real time to you. Aira is really integrated their sighted assistance service with the glasses, so you can get professional sighted help with tasks. Be My Eyes is integrated into the Meta glasses, as we talked about. And there are lots more developers that are integrating into this ecosystem. So keep track of it.
1: So this is great, having all of these new remote and or digital assistance options available to you to use with your glasses. What other actual functions have you been able to utilize them to do?
2: Well, you know, I don't use them all the time. Often I'll take them with me when I go out of the house, when I think we're going to do something special. I think there may be an opportunity to either ask questions or to take pictures for other people to enjoy. And sometimes I'll wear them around the house when I'm doing specific tasks. If I think I'm going to need your assistance in looking at something when you're not there, I can use Be My Eyes to integrate you as a personal favorite into the Be My Eyes app and get you as my helper.
1: I am so honored to be one of your personal favorites.
2: I would say I wear them probably between 50 and 70% of the time, on and off.
1: And on a recent trip we just took, where we met up with some old friends, one of whom is also totally blind, he was taking his Meta glasses in and out of his bag and utilizing them as appropriate, depending on the situation. And it was kind of fun watching the two of you with your glasses.
2: It is pretty neat. They are pretty useful much of the time, although it's certainly not a necessity. As blind people, we learn to do things other ways, but the Meta glasses just make some things easier and sometimes even more fun. being able to ask questions and follow up on things that you're looking at or questions that other people ask you while you're wearing the glasses, it's kind of fun and easy.
1: And you've been entertaining our friends as they realize that you're wearing the Meta glasses. They ask all sorts of questions because not everybody is familiar with this device.
2: We do get a lot of questions. And although at first my glasses were pretty uncomfortable, I've learned to adjust them, as we talked about. And I understand from Becky and Joe that the next generation will be adjustable by opticians. So that's one of the reasons it's a good idea to go to an optician to get these, even though you can get Meta glasses many other places. And I know we talked about this before, but I just wanted to remind people that one benefit of these type of glasses is that they can fit any prescription. So even if you have some kind of special vision problem that may require different colored lenses or different strength of glasses or some other kind of lens, that can probably be accommodated into these type of glasses because they do look like normal glasses after all, which is one of the attractions. Anyway, if you missed any information in the audio portion of the show, you can always find it in the show notes for this episode, which is episode 2625. Thanks again to Joe and Becky for making this all possible. We really appreciate it. As many of you know, there are lots of ways to listen to Eyes on Success. You can download it from our website directly, or you can listen as a podcast. You can ask your smart home device to play the Eyes on Success podcast, et cetera, et cetera. But one convenient way is to receive our weekly announcements email. That email will contain a summary of that week's episode, along with links to the audio, the show notes, and the transcripts. 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And if you enjoy the show, be sure to share it with a friend.
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1: 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Thank you for listening. We'll be talking about enriching the accessible classroom using 3D printers. Braille transcriber and paraeducator Stephen Bateman launched Voyager's Creations to produce affordable tactile tools for his blind students. We'll talk with Stephen about his custom designs, which include Perkins Brailler key extensions to make typing easier, crayon holders labeled in Braille, 3D maps, and other 3D printed high contrast and or tactile models.
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6: Here's today's edition of Health in a Heartbeat. If you want to predict how many birthday candles you'll be blowing out, consult the body's crystal ball, the thymus. This long-overlooked part of the immune system was thought to be less important after childhood. Now a new study from Mass General Brigham suggests it might be more important than we think. The thymus is a small gland in your lymphatic system located in your chest and behind your sternum. It spends its time making T cells, a kind of white blood cell that assists your immune system with fighting off bad guys like the common cold. Using AI, researchers analyzed the CT scans of tens of thousands of adults. Good thymus health
7: which researchers define the parameters of organ size, structure, and composition, was associated with a lower rate of mortality from any cause. People with healthy thymuses also had a 63% lower risk of death from heart disease and a 36% lower risk of developing lung cancer. Scientists think thymuses in poorer shape might be associated with less T-cell diversity and a weaker immune system that struggles to quickly identify threats like cancer. In a related study, people with a healthier thymus undergoing treatment for cancer responded better than those whose gland was in worse shape. They were less likely to see their cancer progress and even had a lower risk of death. Certain lifestyle factors like higher weight, chronic inflammation, and smoking were linked to a less healthy thymus. However, researchers caution that more research is needed before we understand if or how we can improve the organ's health. Until then, maybe we'll start paying better attention to other unsung heroes of the body. This edition of Health in a Heartbeat is brought to you by University of Florida Health, committed to advancing excellence in patient care, research, and education, and by WUFTFM. For more information or to subscribe to our weekly e-newsletter, please visit our website, heartbeatradio.org.
8: Stardate July 14th. Our solar system is passing through one of the spiral arms that makes the Milky Way galaxy look like a pinwheel. But the key words there are passing through. The solar system moves through the galaxy a little faster than the spiral arms do. So over hundreds of millions of years, we cross all of the galaxy's major arms. And those crossings could be dangerous. A spiral arm is a region where a passing wave squeezes giant clouds of gas and dust, triggering the birth of new stars. Many of the stars are especially hot and bright, so they light up the spiral arms. The star-forming clouds are dense and turbulent, and a recent study suggested that could be where the danger comes in. Researchers looked at tiny crystals in Earth's crust. They found that the composition of the crystals varied over periods of hundreds of millions of years. During some of those periods, Earth's crust appeared to be especially hot, and the timing of those periods may correspond to passages through the spiral arms. As we move through the dense clouds in the arms, big balls of ice and rock far from the sun could be nudged inward. Some of them could ram into Earth, creating conditions that could account for some of the crystals. So while the Milky Way's spiral arms may be beautiful, they may also be deadly. Look for the glowing band of the Milky Way curving across the east as night falls and arching high overhead later on. Today's program was made possible by Mercer Caverns in Calaveras County in California's historic gold country. More information at mercercaverns.net. I'm Billy Henry.
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10: 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This is Caroline Leithan and Brendan Basiga with the reading of the Lansing State Journal and the Detroit News and Free Press. For the next half hour, I will be reading the Lansing State Journal news, beginning with obituaries. Brian Lee Dalrymple, age 79, of Lansing. Russell Arnold Moffett, age 86, of Eaton Rapids. Charles Lawrence Van Horn, 95, of Mason. Patsy Williams, 72, of Lansing. Ronald Frederick Baker, 99, of Williamston. Greg Warden, 67, of Lansing. Laverna A. Baker, 78, of Holt. David Blair, 86, of East Lansing. Woody Ellis, 81, of Lansing. Brenda Parker, 69, of Lansing. Eleanor Pinkman, 99, of East Lansing. Melinda Chris Stump, 77, of Lansing. Raymond Anderson, 77, of New Smyrna, Florida. Tabitha K. Estes, 25, of Diamonddale. Marsha Evans Stockmeyer, age 83, of Hazlitt. Darina Fada Castellani, 102, of Lansing. Jeffrey Chant, 68, of St. John's. Connie Jean Cullum, 88, of East Lansing. Ingeborg Grost, 97, of Traverse City. Margaret Nelson, 83, of Grand Ledge. Now switching over to local news, a sheriff has been exonerated after a teen was arrested in Lansing with his gun. From St. John's, a special prosecutor determined the Clinton County sheriff did nothing wrong by leaving a handgun assigned to him in a vehicle in his driveway before it ended up in the hands of a 13-year-old in Lansing. Ionia County Prosecutor Kyle Butler, who reviewed the case after the Clinton County Prosecutor's Office recused itself, concluded there were numerous reasons to deny a warrant against Sheriff Sean Dush under the state's firearm safe storage law, including that Dush didn't know the firearm had been stolen. Based on the facts provided, as well as those not in existence, as well as the fact that Mr. Dush was not aware the firearm was stolen at all, a violation of the safe storage law cannot be sustained, Butler said in a statement, including in an emailed news release from East Lansing attorney Michael Nichols, who represents Dush. Furthermore, the firearm could have been stolen in any location from the last time Mr. Dush was knowingly in possession of his pistol to the time it was discovered stolen on May 30th. In his release, Nichols on Saturday, July 11th, attacked Clinton County Prosecutor Anthony Spagnuolo for asking that another prosecutor review the matter for possible violations of the law that requires guns to be kept locked up and unloaded under some circumstances. It's also mandatory to report stolen firearms. Nichols suggested Spagnuolo is targeting Dush for refusing to support him when he first ran for prosecutor in 2016 and lost to former prosecutor Chuck Sherman, and again in 2020 when Spagnuolo won. He said Spagnuolo made a baseless allegation for political purposes. Imagine that you're a victim of a crime only to have the prosecutor turn the facts on their head and pursue you as the criminal, Nichols said in the release. This is a story that makes the Mad Hatter in Alice in Wonderland appear to be normal. It's the worst nightmare for anyone. Dush did not immediately respond to a phone message on Saturday afternoon, but in a statement contained in Nichols' release, Dush said he cannot stay silent when I know that our prosecutor is not using the position to serve the public, but to serve himself. Spagnuolo told the State Journal Saturday he had an ethical obligation to refer the case to a special prosecutor and called Nichols' claims false. He said he was satisfied by the review done by Butler. While Sheriff Dush may or may not have had his county-owned vehicle locked when the pistol was stolen, I am concerned the juvenile got a hold of the firearm, as this could have resulted in dire consequences, he said in a message on Saturday evening. I do find it concerning that Sheriff Dush was not even aware that his firearm had been stolen from his county-owned vehicle. Spagnuolo, Butler, and Dush are all Republicans. The case began when Lansing police responded to a suspicious situation call on May 30th. Officers eventually spotted suspects in the area of Grand Avenue and Saginaw Street and found a gun in the waistband of a 13-year-old, according to police reports. That boy gave a couple of different stories, but eventually said he was holding it for someone in St. John's who had recently been arrested for larceny from a vehicle and domestic assault, the reports indicate. The boy who was found with a gun was petitioned into juvenile court. Lansing police determined the gun, a 9mm Glock Model 43, was registered to the Clinton County Sheriff's Office and was being used by Dush. Dush told St. John's police the firearm was in a holster in the center console of his department-issued vehicle. He said he didn't know it was missing and didn't see anything disturbed in the vehicle. He said he routinely locks his vehicle and didn't know how someone got inside, according to the reports. He said he recalled seeing some loose change in his driveway one morning when he was leaving for work, but didn't give it much thought because he thought it was something his children might have dropped. St. John's police have been investigating a series of vehicle break-ins and found a black plastic holster in a trash can on May 29th, reports indicated. At the time, they were unaware of any firearms being stolen and did not seize it. Dush later viewed a photo of it and indicated it was his, the reports indicate. Butler did not respond to a phone message left for him by the State Journal on Friday, July 10th. Next, UPS raises forever stamp prices and releases Barbie series. The U.S. Postal Service is raising the price of its forever stamps starting Sunday, July 12th, and is revealing a series of new Barbie stamps featuring the famous doll in a variety of careers. The price of the U.S. Postal Service's forever stamp is rising from 78 cents to 82 cents on Sunday, July 12th. Overall, the Postal Service is raising mailing services product prices by about 4.8%, according to USPS. When forever stamps were introduced in 2007, they cost 41 cents each. The price has been rising regularly, with the Postal Service upping the price of the forever stamps from 73 cents to 78 cents in July 2025. With the latest increase, the price of forever stamps has increased 100% in 19 years. Forever stamps were introduced to help customers with future price changes. No matter when they were purchased or if prices go up, the stamps remain good for sending mail. Next, Whitmer vetoes 9 bills at the center of a spat in the Michigan legislature. On the same day, the Michigan Supreme Court let stand a lower court's decision ordering bills to be sent to Governor Gretchen Whitmer's desk for her signature, ending a prolonged legal standoff between the Michigan House of Representatives and the Michigan Senate. The governor vetoed all of the 9 bills caught in legal limbo. She expressed regret and blamed House Republicans for the result. This was political gamesmanship at its worst. Michiganders deserved better from the House, she wrote in a Friday, July 10th veto letter that came just hours after the court weighed in on the matter. The 9 bills at issue would increase public employers' contributions to employees' health insurance costs, allow corrections officers to participate in the Michigan State Police retirement system, protect public assistance benefits from debt collection, and allow Wayne County, with voters' approval, to levy a millage to fund history museums in Detroit. The bills passed when Democrats held majorities in both chambers of the legislature during the 2023-24 session, but they were not presented to Whitmer before the start of a new session in January 2025, when Republicans took control of the Michigan House of Representatives. Michigan House Speaker Matt Hall, Richland Township, refused to transmit the bills to Whitmer, prompting the Michigan Senate to sue the lower chamber. The session during which the legislature passed these bills has adjourned, and therefore my disapproval means they will not become law, Whitmer wrote in a veto letter. I stand ready to work with the legislature to continue new versions. One priority would be the pension bill for corrections officers, according to Whitmer's director of communications, Bobby Letty. In a statement, Hall blamed Democrats for not presenting the bills to Whitmer when they still had the gavel. I'm not sure why the House and the Senate Democrats could not or would not do their jobs back in 2024, but I decided I would help them out today after they helped me pass a new state budget that's smaller than last year and without any of their tax and fee increases. My sympathies to the Democrats that they went through all of this work just for the bills to end up vetoed, Hall said in a statement Friday. He didn't specifically explain his purported role in the veto, though House Republicans Communications Director Gideon DeSandro later clarified that Hall was referencing his move to present the bills to Whitmer. Senate Leader Winnie Brinks, D of Grand Rapids, panned the governor's veto. The Constitution prevailed today, and that is a great thing worth celebrating. Unfortunately, quality policy that would lower costs and improve life for millions of Michiganders met an end at the governor's desk, she said in a statement provided to the Free Press by her office. To say I'm extremely disappointed is an understatement, but I want to assure everyone that no matter the hurdle thrown at us, Senate Democrats will never give up the fight for the hardworking men and women who make our state great. Whitmer, for years, did not use her bully pulpit to demand the legislation be sent away, sent to her desk. Still, she expressed frustration with the position she said the legal battle put her in. House Republicans spent the last 18 months sitting on these bills, spending taxpayer dollars on costly lawsuits and creating unnecessary uncertainty and preventing action on issues that matter to Michigan families. These bills would have lowered costs for Michiganders and strengthened public safety. Had the House presented these bills to me in a timely manner, as the Constitution requires, today would have looked much different, Whitmer wrote. Explaining her decision, Whitmer said that it wasn't possible to sign the bills into law because if she did so, they would take effect retroactively, prompting a bevy of challenges from lawsuits to fiscal challenges. Implementing these bills retroactively would impose an insurmountable administrative burden on the state and all Michiganders affected, she wrote. Whitmer's veto prompted frustration among lawmakers and even prompted one to cry. One of the sponsors of a vetoed bill, State Rep. Mai Zhang of Warren, posted a video on her TikTok account where she said she was crushed by the governor's veto. "We worked so hard to get these bills to her desk," Zhang said through TikTok.

0: 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By continuing to listen, you verify that you qualify within one of these categories. 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
1: Signed would have retroactively taken effect and said the door to passing the legislation again has essentially closed. There's no way in hell, Carter said, of the prospect the bills will cross the finish line this session. But State Senator Ed McBroom of Wuogada Township, who supported some of the vetoed legislation, struck a more optimistic tone. I believe that we certainly could do it, and I think part of why we haven't was because there was this lawsuit nonsense going on between the House and the Senate, and so we should just forget it and pass the bills, he said. McBroom raised suspicions about why the bills were never properly referred to the governor at the outset. It's very weird, he said. Democrats have questions. I've gotten calls from colleagues and they're saying, why couldn't Whitmer just be honest all along if she wasn't going to sign them and giving us false hope, like going through the motions, Carter said. Requests for comment sent to the Michigan Education Association, the Michigan AFL-CIO, and the Detroit Historical Society groups who previously supported the stalled legislation were not immediately returned Friday afternoon. At least one group commended the governor's veto. Michigan Community College Association President Brandon Johnson said the implementation of House Bill 6058, which would have increased public employers' health care contributions for workers, would have imposed significant new costs on Michigan's community colleges without providing the resources necessary for implementation. Next, Whitmer declares an emergency, a state of emergency after severe flooding. Governor Gretchen Whitmer on Thursday, July 9th, declared a state of emergency for three northern Michigan counties following severe rain and flooding. Antrim, Sheboygan, and Emmett counties, where local roads and infrastructure have been damaged, are covered under the declaration, which will allow additional resources and financial assistance to families and first responders. All state resources have been made available to respond to this emergency, Whitmer said in a post on Facebook. The state will continue to coordinate with local governments on response and recovery efforts. I want to thank all the first responders working tirelessly to keep Michiganders safe. Thunderstorms soaked areas in northern Michigan on Monday, June 29th, producing 4 to 7 inches of rain in some areas and washing out roads, including the famed Tunnel of Trees in several places between Harbor Springs and Cross Village. Sheboygan Weather Service observers reported 4.5 inches of rain, and Northport recorded 4.81 inches of rain, but there were numerous reports of more than 2 inches of rain across the northern Lower Peninsula. Whitmer, in a release, detailed damage caused by the excessive rainfall and runoff. In Antrim County, flooding caused ditch washouts, slopes failures, culvert failures, roadway undermining washouts of sections of M66 and M88, and roadway closures. Emergency repairs are underway to restore damaged roadways and reopen routes to traffic as assessments continue to determine the full extent of damage at several culvert locations. In Sheboygan County, localized areas near Burt Lake received approximately 4 to 6 inches of rain in a short period of time, resulting in severe erosion and drainage system failures along West Burt Lake Road. One culvert sustained a complete structural failure, requiring the immediate closure of the roadway, while three additional culverts were determined to require replacement because of structural damage. The road closure significantly disrupted travel for residents and emergency services. In Emmett County, flooding caused severe slope failures, roadway undermining, washouts, and roadway closures along M119, with some locations sustaining extensive damage. Emergency work is expected to begin to stabilize damaged areas and restore the roadway, while additional engineering assessment determined long-term repair options for the most heavily impacted locations. Next, Isle Royale Campground closes, how humans are drawing wolves closer. Isle Royale National Park on Thursday, July 9th, announced it had closed a second campground this month because of wolf interactions with visitors, calling the situation a serious concern. The national park closed individual tent and group sites and prohibited tent and hammock

0: use at Three Mile Campground through the end of the month. In addition, off-trail camping zones surrounding the Three Mile Campground will also be closed, the National Park Service said. Visitor safety and the protection of wildlife are our highest priorities, said Park Superintendent Denise Swinkey. We asked for your support in securing food, trash, and scented items consistent with 2026 food storage guidelines. The shelters at the campground will remain open. Over the past week, a wolf has been spotted in the campground sniffing and pawing at tents, dragging backpacks away from tents, and entering a tent. The wolf has become increasingly bold, showing signs of habituation and a growing reliance on human food, the Park Service said. The Park Service said it has addressed the issue through hazing the wolf, improved trash and recycling management, and stricter food storage rules, but wolf interest in human food and trash continues. During the closure, park staff will intensify hazing efforts during daylight hours in campgrounds and developed areas to discourage the wolf from returning, the Park Service said. Now in MSU news, the MSU president returns to an unprecedented leadership test. Michigan State University President Kevin Guskowitz is returning to a job he publicly resigned from just weeks ago, creating a leadership test with few, if any, precedents in higher education. Guskowitz announced at the end of May that he was leaving MSU after 2 years to be the president of Clemson University. Less than 6 weeks later, he announced, after much speculation, that he, in fact, is staying at MSU. When he initially told me he was leaving, I asked him to consider rethinking his decision, MSU Board of Trustees Chair Brianna Scott said in a July 6th news release announcing that he's staying at MSU. I'm so happy that he did. I always knew that his heart was with MSU. Scott's comments reflect that several prominent MSU leaders and alumni have said about Guskowitz. MSU basketball coach Tom Izzo said recently that he was very upset about the departure and all the controversies surrounding MSU and called him one of the university's best presidents. He and the local business leaders, along with prominent MSU donors, worked on keeping a pathway open for his return. Still, Guskowitz will have to regain trust, which he acknowledges, and forge a path forward to work with the board, which he had cited among the reasons for leaving MSU. I recognize that some members of our community may have questions about my commitment, Guskowitz said in a July 6th online message to the Spartan community, announcing his decision to stay at MSU. This is understandable. Our university has experienced more than its share of change in recent years, and I regret that my decision making over the past several weeks added to that uncertainty. For that, I am sincerely sorry. One key indicator of MSU's faculty's trust will come soon. The faculty members of the steering committee at Michigan State University asked MSU's Academic Congress, which consists of more than 4,000 faculty members, to vote on two resolutions: whether the faculty have confidence and trust in Guskowitz to effectively lead MSU, and whether they have confidence in the Board of Trustees. The resolutions don't ask for any particular action, but will give campus leaders and the general public a measure of how faculty feels about the current leadership. MSU Faculty Senate Chair John Ernie Flessner said in a statement, voting opened on July 8th and closes on the 14th. There is no playbook for this transition. Higher education experts the Detroit Free Press talked with could not think of another instance of a president resigning, publicly accepting another job, and then reversing course. Exactly what changed for Guskowitz remains unclear. He cited improved governance and his family's attachment to MSU in East Lansing in his message to the Spartan community, while the university simultaneously announced a richer compensation package. MSU said the details of Guskowitz's reinstatement have been sorted out. He submitted a letter of resignation to Board of Trustees Chair Brianna Scott on May 27th, MSU spokesman Amber McCann said in an email. The board accepted his resignation and began the process of working with him to determine a transition plan, including his departure date. He then rescinded his resignation. She said the board is not required to take any formal action regarding the withdrawal of his resignation. The board met informally on July 6th, and Scott communicated then that he decided to stay at MSU. Now switching over to sports, Michigan State names interim athletic director after Jay Batt's departure. Michigan State Athletics has new temporary leadership. MSU President Kevin Guskowitz named John Palumbo as interim athletic director on Friday, July 10th. He will replace outgoing AD Jay Batt to run the department until a permanent replacement can be hired. The move is effective immediately, according to Matt Larson, MSU's senior vice president of communications. John has been an integral part of the innovation of MSU's athletics over the past year, and I have every confidence in his ability to maintain its positive trajectory as interim athletic director, Guskowitz said in a statement. This will be a seamless transition for MSU athletics, and we look forward to a successful start of the upcoming season for our programs and student athletes. Batt, whose hiring was approved by MSU's Board of Trustees on June 13th, 2025, and whose first day of work was 4 days later, took the job at Kentucky on Monday, June 15th, and will officially begin his new position July 28th in Lexington, Kentucky. MSU will receive a $3.95 million contract buyout from Kentucky for Batt leaving. Guskowitz lured Batt away from Georgia Tech last spring, but Batt quickly found a new home less than 3 weeks after Guskowitz announced May 27th he would be leaving MSU to take the president position at Clemson. However, Guskowitz announced Friday he would remain at MSU as MSU's president. Similarly, one of Batt's first moves was to pry Palumbo away from Georgia Tech, hiring him at MSU on July 7th, 2025. Palumbo arrived as executive deputy athletic director, chief operating officer, and he added the title of CEO for the newly created Spartan Ventures Athletic Department fundraising arm. Palumbo was athletic director at Texas A&M Corpus Christi from 2018 to 2022 before joining Batt at Georgia Tech. When Batt left for MSU, Palumbo took over at Georgia Tech on an interim basis before joining Batt in East Lansing. I'm honored to serve the university in this interim role, and I'm grateful to President Guskowitz for placing his trust and belief in me, Palumbo said in a statement. I look forward to working with our student athletes, coaches, and staff to build on the positive momentum we have established and continue to move MSU athletics forward. Next, pair of individuals, teams to join DeWitt Athletic Hall of Fame. A pair of teams and two individuals from the latest class joining the DeWitt Athletic Hall of Fame, Jason Fish and Jordan Ships, will be joined by the 2020 football team and the 2020 boys soccer team as part of DeWitt's latest class, which will be unveiled to the public on Friday, September 11th. Fish, a 2002 graduate, was a standout swimmer who owns the top times in program history in the 200 IM and 100 butterfly. He is a two-time LSJ Swimmer of the Year. Ships graduated in 2021 and also was a swimming standout. She was a two-time state champion, was the Division II Swimmer of the Year in 2021, and owns the fastest times in Greater Lansing in the 200 IM and 100 butterfly. Ships went on to swim at Oakland University. The 2020 Panther football team, led by Coach Rob Zimmerman, won the program's first state championship. Season sophomore Cam Ward ready to embrace bigger role for MSU basketball. With the departures of graduated big men Carson Cooper and Jackson Kohler, the interior presence for Michigan State basketball is going to look relatively new this season. The Spartans helped address the need by securing Charlotte transfer Anton Bonk and bringing in freshman Ethan Taylor. But at the power forward spot, sophomore Cam Ward, the lone returner who saw regular minutes last season inside, is making sure he doesn't get lost in the shuffle. In the early games in the Moneyball Pro-Am are an indication of things to come this winter, Ward won't be suffering from any sort of sophomore slump. Through four games, Ward has been the leading scorer in the annual Summer League at Holt High School, averaging more than 34 points per game while playing for Team Fago alongside dynamic freshman guard Josiah Jervis. I would say I'm more mature when it comes to the things that coach wants to see and what he wants to do, Ward said. Last year, I was just like brand new to everything that he wanted to do. But now, come back to my second year, I think I'm more in shape now. I think I pay attention more, and I definitely like learned what it takes to play for coach. After senior Cohen Carr dropped 46 points to open Tuesday's slate of Pro-Am games for Team TriStar Trust, Ward made sure to do just enough to top him, filling up the bucket with 47 points, including 7 three-pointers in Team Fago's win over Team BLT. And while Moneyball is a much more relaxed atmosphere defensively, Ward has shown capability from long range, hitting 9 three-pointers over the first 3 games after taking just 2 the entire season for MSU last year. Ward's freshman season was hampered by a fractured wrist he suffered on Thanksgiving. He was never quite 100% the rest of the way, but the struggles with that injury are now in the past. It was character building. I think it really showed that it's tough and just the adversity you have to go through sometimes, Ward said. I remember the day it happened and maybe just got a little sprain there, but it wound up being much more serious. It was a fracture whole time, so it was one of them things playing in the cast for a majority of the year. But other than that, I mean, it's behind me now. With 4 incoming freshmen and a group of big men with little experience in MSU coach Tom Izzo's system, Ward will be monumental in helping guys along and filling a leadership role even as just a sophomore himself. I do feel like a vet with this group, maybe not like the biggest vet, like how Cohen and Fears are, but we have the role now as like vets to help the younger guys, Ward said. That's kind of what the coaches are trying to reiterate to me. Like, you have to take a step this year and be somebody that we can have down the stretch and go to. So I'm just glad that they see me as that guy. And now I just got to put the work in to get to that point. And that will end the reading of the Lansing State Journal from WKAR Radio Reading Services. This is Brendan with the reading of the Detroit News and Free Press.
1: All right. Thank you, Caroline. First article is about the royalty. Prince Harry and Meghan's kids reunite with King Charles. Prince Harry and Duchess Meghan's kids have reportedly reunited with a grandfather, King Charles and Queen Camilla, after 4 years. The King and Queen hosted the Duke and Duchess of Sussex, along with the children, Prince Archie, 7, and Princess Lilibet, 5, on Friday, July 10th, according to BBC. Buckingham Palace confirmed to the outlet that the family came together at Highgrove House, Camilla and Charles's private countryside residence in Gloucester, England. The reunion marks a significant moment for the royals. Harry, 41, and Meghan, 44, stepped back from their senior royal roles, in part due to serious security concerns they've continued to express over the years since they moved to California in 2020. USA Today reached out to the palace and Harry and Meghan's reps for comment. The relationships between the Sussexes and the extended royal family have been rocky over the past 6 years. Prior to the trip, the king had not seen his grandchildren in 4 years, and Meghan had last visited the country in September 2022 for Queen Elizabeth's funeral. Since then, Harry has only seen his brother, Prince William, a handful of times. He last visited his father, the king, in September. USA Today previously confirmed Duchess Meghan would not be attending public events after British media, including The Telegraph, reported she and the kids were traveling to the United Kingdom. A representative for the Sussexes told USA Today, at the time, the arrangements for the rest of the trip were still under consideration. This came after the Duke's team announced on July 4 that Meghan would not be joining Harry for the London portion of his trip due to security issues. When Harry left his role as a working royal, he and his immediate family were no longer eligible for taxpayer-funded security. Harry arrived alone in the United Kingdom on July 6th when he was told he could not stay at Buckingham Palace because he missed the deadline to accept the accommodation offer. The next day, he lost his privacy lawsuit against the Daily Mail's publisher, Associated Newspapers, the Daily Mail's publisher. Still, Harry continued with his engagements in London before heading north to Birmingham, where he appeared July 10 to promote next year's Invictus Games, an international sporting event for wounded and injured military personnel and veterans Harry founded in 2014. He spoke about the event and his family in an interview with British broadcaster ITV, with presenter Alison Hammond saying, "Honestly, your kids and Meghan must be so proud of you. Do they tell you every day?" "They don't tell me every day that they're proud of me, but yeah, I'm proud of them. They're proud of me," Harry replied, adding, "I love my family very much." Next article is entitled, "Data Center Proposal in Mid-Michigan May Be Decided by State Officials." This is in Vevey Township. Negotiations between Township and City of Mason officials over a tax-sharing agreement for hundreds of acres of land eyed for a data center development have broken down, with Township officials rejecting an offer of at least $1 million per year for 30 years, according to Mason City Manager Deborah Stewart. Tens of millions of dollars are at stake over the years. Mason's current tax revenue is about $4.3 million a year. The expected tax capture from the data center is $7.6 million annually, according to the city documents, meaning the city's tax revenue would nearly triple to almost $12 million annually. By comparison, Vevey Township's property tax revenue is about $300,000 per year, according to online budget documents. Township trustees unanimously rejected the idea of entering discussions to explore a Public Act 425 agreement involving a conditional land use transfer at a June 10 meeting after public comment was received from many concerned community members, and the majority of the comments were against the data center and a 425 agreement, according to the board's draft minutes. "I was disappointed by the decision of the township to not pursue a 425 agreement," Mason Mayor Russell Whipple said in an email. "The city would much rather partner with the township and share the significant tax revenue benefits. A 425 agreement allows townships and cities to share tax revenue, and the township and the city have reached such agreements before, including decades ago, before Meijer opened its store south of the city. Online budget documents show the township receives about $44,000 a year in tax revenues from the existing 425 agreements. Emotions are flaring publicly over the region's rural character because a developer is promising an investment of more than $1 billion and a cash infusion that would more than double Mason's present-day tax stream if a hyperscale data center is built on about 400 acres at the corner of College and West Columbia Roads, west of Mason. The project could mean 1,000 to 1,500 construction jobs and about 150 permanent jobs with $150,000 in salaries," Stewart recently outlined in a slide presentation to council members. Township board members, have declined requests for comment in the weeks following the meeting, but Vevey Township and the City of Mason officials and residents with ties to both communities are now waiting for an annexation application to be filed with the State Boundary Commission. Once it's filed, the petition process requires three independent meetings of the commission spread over 12 to 24 months to be completed, Emily Fitzgerald, spokeswoman for the Michigan Department of Licensing and Regulatory Affairs. "That could mean a continuation of impassioned voices in both communities as they await a decision on the data center. Some may still remember the State Boundary Commission expanding Mason by 140 acres in 2001 for single-family homes and a church proposal for Vevey Township land north of M36 and Dexter Trail near Mason's eastern city limits. We were not surprised by the Boundary Commission's decision this month, but were disappointed," then Vevey Township Clerk Susan Cozier said at the time. "As a board, we felt the annexation was unnecessary at this time and went beyond the city's need to square off its boundaries." Vevey and Mason officials have worked together in the past on big development projects. In the late 90s, a joint Mason-Vevey Planning Commission okayed a permit for a Meijer gas station and convenience store near Kipp and Hull Roads. Also, Mason's master plan shows multiple annexations and 425 agreements between the two communities over the years. Whipple said Meijer was built on land that was part of an expired 425 agreement and now includes Gestamp Mason, Core Choice Mason, Kent Feeds, and others. "There was no annexation involved, and the SBC was not involved, he said. Stewart said both Mason and Vive Township already agreed the proposed data center site is ripe for development. This is an area that has been defined contractually as an area for growth for the city and the township, and that contract has agreed not to oppose annexation in the area, she said, referencing a 1989 agreement between the communities that indicate the proposed site may be annexed by the city when sewer and water services are offered. Experts from Michigan State University's College of Law and the Michigan Townships Association believe that Vive Township may be particularly vulnerable to annexation because it is not a charter township. Charter townships like Delhi, Meridian, DeWitt, and Bath are exempt from annexation to any contiguous city or village under Michigan law. Charter townships must have at least 2,000 residents. Vive has about 3,600 people living there, but also provide municipal services, including fire protection, police, and garbage disposal, among other requirements. Vive is in the Mason Fire Department's coverage area, and the township's website asks viewers to report crimes to the Michigan State Police and Ingham County Sheriff's Office. Stewart has said publicly that we have water and sewer directly to that proposed site, but it's not a done deal, said Michael Selden, member information services director for the Michigan Townships Association. It kind of goes back to what are they looking to do with the property and what can the city provide that a township can't provide, he said. There are steps. There are processes. It's not just an automatic, just because a city says, oh, we want this property and this is what we want to do, that it's going to happen. Daniel Rosenbaum, an assistant MSU law professor on local government, said Michigan's Boundary Commission, unlike similar bodies in other states, does not act as a rubber stamp. Under Michigan law, there can be a petition to the State Boundary Commission, he said. There's sometimes going to be resident votes. The non-charter township has to put their hope in the State Boundary Commission or those other procedural steps to prevent the annexation from going forward. The State Boundary Commission has three members, according to the state's website, including Linda Preston of Dowagiac, whose term ends in November 2026, Richard Dadema of Petoskey, whose term ends in November 2027, and Robin Beltramini of Troy, whose term ends in November 2028. Fitzgerald, the letter spokeswoman, spoke for them in June. She said neither the State Boundary Commission nor Lehrer's Bureau of Construction Codes had yet received a formal petition for land annexation regarding Vive Township property. Typically, only a few of these petitions are received each year, she said. To Lehrer's knowledge, no petition have been received related to data center proposals. Proposals put forward by Republicans in both state House and Senate would institute a year-long moratorium on new data center developments in Michigan while policymakers explore regulating data centers. Paula Coltrider, a Hazlitt resident who grew up near where the data center is being proposed, promised that the fight is on. She's joined the efforts of two significant groups, No Data Centers in Mason and Mason Data Center Facts, to stop the data center project. Their opposition has included protests against Mason's now repealed Technology Innovation M3 zoning district in preparation of a data center proposal, of any data center proposals, and efforts to get Whipple and Councilwoman Elaine Ferris recalled. Members of No Data Centers in Mason delivered their recall petition signatures on June 30th to Ingham County Clerk Barb Byram. Byram this week rejected recall petitions against Whipple, but is still reviewing petitions for a recall vote against Ferris. She must decide by July 22 if there are the required 1,000 valid signatures for the recall effort against Ferris, which could put Ferris on the November ballot. And a recall effort against Whipple would need to start from scratch, with new language submitted to the county's election commission. Terms for both are set to expire at the end of 2028. City Councilman Jerry Schaefer, one of 10 council candidates on the August 4 ballot, has also protested. He attended Vive Township's June 10 meeting, where he said many people spoke, but never in favor of the 425 agreement that could have avoided an annexation. While he said township officials made a very good decision, he's uncertain about what will happen with an annexation application because there's too much money to back down. It's out of our hands, said John Drosha, another current city councilman who is seeking re-election. Unless something drastic changes, it is coming. He elaborated in an email, City Council doesn't really have a say on whether a data center comes to Mason. If the land sells and the developer meets zoning requirements, it cannot be stopped. Moving back to international news, next article is entitled Gordie Howe Bridge to Open July 27th, Canada says. The Gordie Howe International Bridge will open to traffic on July 27 under an agreement between Canada and Michigan and with the support of U.S. government, Canada officials said Friday. The announcement came a few hours after Republican U.S. Senate candidate Mike Rogers, an ally of President Donald Trump, said the bridge was expected to open soon to traffic through a deal negotiated by the United States and Canada. Rogers of White Lake Township made the comments during a Friday radio interview with host Paul W. Smith. Rogers cited a conversation he had with Howard Lutnick, the Commerce Secretary in President Donald Trump's administration. The deal will be announced in the next few days, Rogers said. The Canadian government, in its Friday statement, laid out some broad strokes of the agreement between U.S. and Canada, including those focused on toll governance and transparency, as well as investments in the region, including through the establishment of a 15-year economic development fund tied to a portion of profits from bridge operations. The Windsor-Detroit Bridge Authority will also work collaboratively with the government of the United States on toll rate adjustments, seeking concurrence from certain non-market-related toll changes, the statement said. The U.S. government would receive 50% of the bridge's toll revenue and be able to veto any toll increase that is 10% over the current tolls, according to Reuters. Commercial shippers that sign up for the Gordie Howe Bridge breakaway discount toll program will pay charges of $6.90 per axle, according to rates that the new bridge's operators announced in March. Lutnick and U.S. Ambassador to Canada Pete Hoekstra have been leading the negotiations with Canada since a June 11 bridge opening was abruptly canceled at the last minute. The ribbon-cutting invitations went out after Governor Gretchen Whitmer, a Democrat, and Susie Wiles, who is chief of staff to President Donald Trump, had talked, according to two of the sources who spoke to the Detroit News. Whitmer said in a Friday evening statement, "The Gordie Howe International Bridge has always been a great deal for our state," calling it a testament to the enduring partnership between Michigan and Canada. Thousands of Michigan workers built this critical bridge, which will speed up auto production, lower costs, ease traffic, strengthen agriculture, and give people on both sides of the border better-paying jobs and brighter futures. I'm proud to have fought for its opening and congratulate my partners who have worked on this issue alongside with me for many years, Whitmer said. Thank you to our allies in Canada and to Michiganders who advocated for years to get this done. Gregor Robertson, Canada's Minister of Housing and Infrastructure, said in a statement that the bridge will strengthen the economies on both sides of the border for generations to come. This nation-building project is a testament to what Canada can accomplish when we come together with a shared vision, Robertson said. Our gratitude goes to all the staff, workers, partners, and community members who were involved. The long-awaited opening of the $4.7 billion six-lane span has been a point of contention and international drama this year, after Trump threatened to block it in February until Canada treated the U.S. with, quote-unquote, fairness and respect. Rogers said the potential deal included joint determination on toll rates and a guarantee that China-manufactured vehicles won't pour into the United States. After the original bridge opening ceremony was canceled, Hoekstra told the Detroit News, "Where we are right now is we've got the right folks talking and working on getting the bridge open. We're doing it collaboratively, and when our discussions are done, there will be an announcement on the day when the bridge will open, and we'll have the appropriate events at that time." Rogers' announcement came after the top Canadian diplomat based in Detroit expressed optimism Wednesday that an international stalemate over the opening of the Gordie Howe International Bridge would be resolved. Colin Bird, the Canadian Consul General to Detroit, commented on the $4.7 billion bridge during an event at the Detroit River International Wildlife Refuge, honoring what would have been the 100th birthday of the late John Dingell, the longtime downriver congressman credited with helping assemble the land for the migratory bird refuge in Trenton. Bird suggested Wednesday it's only a matter of time before the bridge opens, though he did not predict the timeline. "I know if we do, when we do get this bridge open, Congresswoman Dingell is going to have been a huge part of that. And so let me thank you in advance because it's going to happen." Talking about health news in Michigan here. Michigan cyclosporiasis outbreak tops 1,500 cases. How to avoid the parasite. More than 1,560 cyclosporiasis infections have been detected in Michigan since June 22, up more than 200 from Thursday, according to a Friday update by the State Department of Health and Human Services. A total of 44 people have been reportedly hospitalized. The illness is caused by the microscopic parasite Cyclospora chitinensis, though the source of the infections has not been identified. Most cases of the 1,562 cases are concentrated in southeast Michigan, with 215 cases in Monroe County, 160 cases in Wayne County, and 159 cases in Washtenaw County as of July 9th. Overall, cases have been identified in 43 Michigan counties. Natasha Bagdasarian, the state's chief medical executive, said earlier this week that health officials' current leading hypothesis is that the outbreak is likely related to produce. Previous outbreaks of Cyclospora in the United States and Canada have been associated with bagged lettuce, kits, raspberries, cilantro, green onions, and snow peas. Most cases of cyclosporiasis have been detected in southeast Michigan, but counties in the northern lower peninsula and even upper peninsula have seen a few cases. All right. Moving on to our next article. It's entitled, "Woman Faces Decades in Prison for a $300,000 Scheme Targeting TJ Maxx Stores." A Georgia woman is facing up to 75 years in prison in connection with her alleged role in an organized fraud scheme that stole hundreds of thousands of dollars from a retailer, Florida prosecutors and court documents outline. Santina Hill, also known as Santina Green, of Decatur, Georgia, 51, entered a no-contest plea on June 24 to racketeering, conspiracy to commit racketeering, and fraud charges related to a scheme that defrauded TJX companies, which include TJ Maxx, Marshalls, and Home Goods, of more than $50,000 in Florida and up to $300,000 overall through repeated fraudulent refunds, according to court documents obtained by USA Today. The complex scheme took place from November 2020 to May 2021 in several states, notably Florida and Georgia, according to court documents. More than $50,000 via 84 different transactions is believed to have been stolen in Florida alone. Hill was identified through a security camera footage and government-issued IDs she presented when making returns, court documents said. She was arrested in April of 2021 for her alleged involvement in the scheme. This conviction holds a fraudster accountable for leading a sophisticated racketeering scheme that stole hundreds of thousands of dollars across multiple states, Florida Attorney General James Uthmeyer said in a statement. Thanks to FDLE, in other words, the Florida Department of Law Enforcement, and our statewide prosecutors, this organized fraud ring has been stopped. Hill was linked with co-subjects Albert Jr. Boyce, Diana Rochelle Harris, and David Lee Griffith, who have all pleaded guilty to two felony charges of racketeering and conspiracy to commit racketeering, according to court documents. Florida general practice lawyer Patrick McLean, who represents Hill, told USA Today on July 9th that his legal team has no comment about the charges. So what happened? Security footage showed Hill and three others presenting merchandise not purchased at TJX stores to return with altered or duplicate receipts, according to court documents. In several cases, Hill was observed purchasing high-value retail rugs, typically between $400 to $1,000, at TJX combined stores, which contained merchandise from two of the chain's brands, often Home Goods and Marshalls. Court documents state, after purchasing a rug with a debit or credit card, Hill pocketed the receipt and immediately returned the item, claiming she had changed her mind about the purchase. According to court documents, the return was often processed by the same cashier who checked Hill out. However, the cashier would often inadvertently fail to ask for the original sales receipt back, court documents state. Once the rug was returned, Hill left the store, taking the original purchase receipt. At this point, Home Goods and Marshalls hadn't lost any money, court documents continue. Next, Hill attempted to return a rug not purchased at TJX stores, usually a cheaper rug believed to have come from retailers like Lowe's, Home Depot, or Walmart, with the original purchase receipt, according to court documents. The returns were often completed at standalone TJX stores, rather than combination stores, which have multiple of the company's brands under one roof. In addition to presenting the fraudulent receipt, Hill or her co-subjects copied the silent pricing code to the back of the cheaper rug. At TJX stores, employees must write a silent pricing code on a larger, more expensive piece of furniture, according to court documents. This code includes the item's department, style number, and price. Employees are trained to check all large returns for this code to ensure the item matches the receipt. With the more expensive rug's silent pricing code copied onto the back of the cheaper rug, employees were under the impression that the rug was sold from one of their stores, court documents said. Hill then successfully returned the rug and got the purchase amount on her receipt back onto her bank card, documents continue. Through an internal investigation, TJX determined a point of sale anomaly, court documents state, when an item was purchased from a combination store and returned to a standalone store, the company's point of sale system didn't immediately recognize that the original sale may have already been refunded, according to the court documents. Hill's sentencing hearing is scheduled for August 3. Going back to international news, Ukraine says its drones hit three refineries, tankers, in the night of major strikes. Ukrainian drones struck three Russian oil refineries, Russian tankers on the Sea of Azov, and pipeline pumping stations. Ukrainian and Russian officials said on Wednesday, in a major night of strikes ranging from the Ukrainian border to the Urals Mountains. Russia has been suffering from acute fuel shortages in some regions as Ukraine wages a drone campaign against its oil refineries and energy infrastructure, with Kyiv hitting targets even further from its own territory. Kyiv on Monday hit the Omsk refinery, Russia's largest, deep inside Siberia, around 2,700 kilometers from Ukrainian-held territory. In separate statements, Ukraine's general staff and special forces said drones had to hit or had hit the Tenneco and Tafe and Key NK oil refineries in Tatarstan, the Saratov oil refinery, and the Boris Oglesby military base in Voronezh region. Russian officials confirmed strikes in those regions, though they did not specify what had been targeted. Russia's defense ministry said it had downed 415 drones overnight. Ukraine also said it had struck a petroleum products pumping station in Russia's in Russian territory, 1,450 kilometers from Ukrainian-held territory. Russian officials made no immediate mention of an attack there, but unverified footage on social media appeared to show a strike. The degree of damage inflicted by the strikes was not immediately clear.
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3: Welcome. This is Rebecca Shore for Radio Eye, and today I will be reading from a special edition of Smithsonian Magazine, America at 250, The Revolutionary Spark. As a reminder, Radio Eye is a reading service intended for people who are blind or have other disabilities that make it difficult to read printed material. Please join me now for the article titled, "The Operating Room Where Anesthesia Was First Demonstrated Is Now a Landmark, But for the Men Who Claimed Credit, There Was Much Misery." Medical procedures used to be a scream-filled endurance test until doctors at this Boston institution learned to tame the pain of patients. By Douglas Starr. The most important demonstration in medical history was about to begin. The date, October 16, 1846. The setting, the operating room at the top of Massachusetts General Hospital, a dome-topped amphitheater built to both capture the sunlight and isolate the screams of surgical patients. Surrounding the table stood a gaggle of Boston's most reputable surgeons, including John Collins Warren, one of the hospital's co-founders. A driven puritanical man, Warren had studied in the medical capitals of London, Paris, and Edinburgh. Bare-knuckled in black coats, he and his colleagues had gathered at Mass General in front of a steeply banked gallery of medical students. They were about to perform what they hoped would be the first surgery on a successfully anesthetized patient. About 2 years earlier, in another one of Warren's classes, a Connecticut dentist named Horace Wells had tried to anesthetize a patient with nitrous oxide, also known as laughing gas. Wells had come upon the substance while attending an event in which a showman dosed volunteers with the gas. The audience watched with delight as the volunteers lost all inhibition, laughing and prancing. Wells had seen one volunteer injure his knee, but experience no pain. That had inspired him to give the gas to his patients before tooth extractions. After several successful trials in his office, Wells brought the formula to Boston. The procedure at Mass General, a tooth extraction, started out well, but after a few moments, the patient moaned. It seemed that Wells had withdrawn the gas bag too soon. The audience erupted into hisses, boos, and cries of humbug. Wells was humiliated. This time, a dentist named William T.G. Morton would use another inhaled substance as an anesthetic, ether. As the doctors and students looked on, Morton readied his equipment, a glass sphere with a small sponge in the bottom, a valve on one side, and a tube projecting from the other. He poured ether onto the sponge, held the tube to the patient's lips, and told him to inhale. The man's body twitched for a few minutes and then lay still. Morton stood back as Warren began the operation, a brief procedure to remove a tumor from the patient's neck. The patient did not struggle or scream. Unlike in every surgery demonstration that came before it, the patient remained sedated through the entire operation. Warren turned to the audience and uttered what would become one of the most famous sentences in the history of medicine. "Gentlemen," he said, "this is no humbug." That day, something entirely new was ushered into the world, surgery as we know it. Anesthesia would help place America, long considered a medical backwater, on the world's medical map. Ether was to medicine what longitude was to navigation, and the airplane wing was to flight. Throughout history, nothing but death had been considered as unavoidable as pain. Today, anesthesia during surgery is routine, with options ranging from local injections to intravenous or spinal delivery. Breathing tubes and continuous monitoring, introduced in the 20th century, help ensure the patient's airways stay open while they're under. But although that first successful demonstration in 1846 benefited untold millions of people, it brought only misery and pain to Ether's discoverers. Morton had a secret past. He'd been a con man, drifting from one city to another, embezzling funds, defrauding his partners, and in one case, creating counterfeit postal seals. Fleeing a step ahead of the police, he'd returned to his native New England, decided to reform, and married the daughter of a prominent family. He'd met Wells, who instructed him in dentistry, a crude practice at the time, easily taught to an apprentice, and the partners opened a branch office in Boston. In 1843, Morton and Wells came up with an idea for a new kind of denture and hired Charles Jackson, an eminent Boston chemist and geologist, to analyze the metal in the denture and endorse it. After Wells' humiliation, Morton consulted with Jackson about which gas might be more effective. Jackson suggested a gaseous form of sulfuric ether, a liquid long used to alleviate stomach cramps and topical pain, and sometimes enjoyed in recreational frolics. Morton had a local craftsman fashion an inhaler so a patient could breathe in the gas as it evaporated from a liquid-soaked sponge. He experimented on his dog and himself before playing his part in the miracle at Mass General. After the surgery, Morton took out a patent on the substance, calling it Lethion. When the military used ether while treating soldiers during the Civil War, Morton unsuccessfully petitioned Congress for a reward. From then on, he spent part of each year living in Washington, D.C., lavishly entertaining politicians to enlist them to his cause. Jackson, the chemist, claimed that ether had been his idea and that Morton had simply demonstrated it in public. Meanwhile, Wells claimed credit for discovering inhaled anesthesia, even though his demonstration had appeared to fail. A decades-long battle ensued. Wells gathered affidavits and testimonials from his peers in Connecticut, while Morton and Jackson fought each other for congressional recognition, financial reward, and international acclaim. The fight took its toll. Wells, who never recovered from his humiliation, became addicted to chloroform and died by suicide at 33, just 15 months after the demonstration at Mass General. Morton exhausted himself with his frenetic lobbying and spending, letting his dental practice and farm fall into ruin. In 1860, he died bankrupt and broken at 48. Jackson invested his energy in an attempt to sully Morton's reputation and burnish his own. In June of 1873, he suffered what doctors called a paralytic shock, possibly a stroke. He spent the next 7 years at the McLean Asylum for the Insane, where he died at 75. No one can deny the impact of their contributions. In the year after Morton's demonstration, surgeons at Mass General performed 17 operations with anesthesia. Today, they perform more than 50,000 such operations annually. Globally, surgeons perform more than 200 million operations under anesthetics each year. They rarely use ether anymore. It was phased out in the 1960s and 70s with the discovery of less flammable anesthetics with fewer side effects. Who should get credit for the discovery? Historians give partial recognition to all three men and to a fourth, Crawford Long of Athens, Georgia, who experimented with ether in 1842, but did not publish his findings until 1849, 3 years after the demonstration at Mass General. All four men have been memorialized in stone. There are statues of Long in Georgia and Washington, D.C., and of Wells in Connecticut, and tombstones at the gravesites of Morton and Jackson. Inscriptions on each claim sole credit. The room at Mass General, where the experiment took place, now called the Ether Dome, is a designated National Historic Site and open to the public, but the grandest monument stands in the Boston Public Garden. 40 feet tall, with Gothic-style arches and columns, it's topped with the sculpture of a doctor cradling a supine patient on his knee, preparing to give him a dose of anesthetic. The sculptor inscribed no names on the structure, only biblical quotations about the blessed work of alleviating pain. It's the nation's only monument to a drug. And accompanying this article, did you know speed was of the essence? Before anesthesia, surgeons strove to finish painful surgeries as quickly as possible. A skilled surgeon could amputate a leg in under 30 seconds. According to History.com, quote, the longer a patient was on the table, the greater their suffering and the greater the chance that they would die from blood loss or shock. Next, among all the great things Benjamin Franklin invented or discovered, his alter egos gave him the most freedom. Silence do good, Richard Saunders, Benevolus, Sidi Mehemet Ibrahim, all were pen names that allowed Franklin to say things he couldn't have otherwise said. By H. W. Brands. Benjamin Franklin's fertile mind constantly spun off inventive and useful ideas. His lightning rod saved buildings and lives. His energy-saving improvement of the wood-burning fireplace kept families warm and forests from being leveled. His lending library extended literacy to those who couldn't afford books. His map of the Gulf Stream made travel faster and commerce more efficient. But Franklin's ingenuity showed most clearly in his invention, or rather, recurrent reinvention of himself. In the course of his life, Franklin devised dozens of authorial personas in print, which allowed him to challenge authority, identify folly, and promote human progress with an unsparing vigor he never could have achieved under his own name. Franklin created his first alter ego when he was in his teens, a middle-aged widow named Silence Dugood. Mrs. Dugood allowed Franklin to evade an embargo against publication imposed by his jealous elder brother James, a printer to whom Ben was apprenticed. James had a newspaper and sought contributors, but he refused Ben's submissions as corrosive of the master-apprentice relationship. So Ben disguised his handwriting and surreptitiously slipped letters from Mrs. Dugood under the door of the print shop. Franklin's account of her life delighted readers while underscoring the difficulties facing widows and women of the day. Polly Baker was a literal, as opposed to an actual, descendant of Silence Dugood. Polly had the misfortune of falling in love with men who had no intention of marrying her. When she became pregnant, she was brought before the magistrates to be punished for her crime of fornication. In defending herself, she said she had done nothing more than obey the biblical command to be fruitful and multiply. Anyway, she asked, why was no sanction brought against the men who were equally responsible for her illegitimate children and more responsible for the corruption, as the court insisted, of the honest, if imperfect, woman who stood before it? Franklin's most famous alter ego was Richard Saunders, an astronomer and a polymath who annually published Poor Richard's Almanac. The almanac provided information on holidays, solstices, phases of the moon, and the like. What made it special were the squibs of advice and humor that filled otherwise blank spots on the pages. Quote, fish and visitors stink in 3 days, end quote, recommended itself to guests and hosts alike. quote, three may keep a secret if two of them are dead, end quote, chided the garrulity of blabbers and the naivete of confiders. Franklin's Saunders didn't invent adages so much as he improved on earlier versions. Franklin retired Saunders after

0: WKAR Radio Reading Service is intended for the use of persons who are blind, visually impaired, or may not be able to hold a book or newspaper. By continuing to listen, you verify that you qualify within one of these categories. Thank you for listening to WKAR Radio Reading Service from Michigan State University.
1: Of the world, end quote. Americanus expatiated on the virtues of rattlesnakes, concluding that they, quote, seem the most suitable returns for the human serpents sent us by our mother country. In this, however, as in every other branch of trade, she will have the advantage of us, as the rattlesnake gives warning before he attempts his mischief, end quote. Franklin, appointed as agent of the Pennsylvania Assembly to the British government in 1757, relocated to London. There, he wrote to British newspapers as benevolence to rebut arguments in Parliament that the American colonies were too lightly taxed. Benevolence was a serious fellow compared with Franklin's other alter egos. After the Stamp Act provoked riots in America, benevolence identified numerous errors in fact and reasoning that misinformed British policy. He concluded with the fond hope that the British would be, quote, a little less hasty in censuring their brethren in America upon the groundless surmises and mistaken facts so frequently delivered as truths in our public papers, and that they will consider the importance of a firm union between the two countries in affection as well as in government, end quote. Franklin's personas provided varying degrees of cover. Readers in Philadelphia caught on that Richard Saunders was Franklin. Americanus and benevolence, too, were obvious pseudonyms, fit for an age when political opinion pieces often appeared under made-up bylines. Sometimes this was to keep the authors out of trouble with the authorities. Equally, it reflected the philosophy that a persuasive argument depended on evidence and reasoning rather than the expertise of the writer. But many people who read about Polly Baker thought she was real. Franklin's parting alter ego appeared just weeks before his death in 1790. By now a leader of the abolitionist movement in America, Franklin sent a petition to Congress urging an end to slavery. In response, slavery apologists mustered a vehement defense, citing economic necessity and religion in support of the institution. In high satirical style, Franklin thereupon claimed to have discovered a speech by one Sidi Mehemet Ibrahim of Algiers justifying the enslavement of Christians. Quote, if we cease our cruises against the Christians, how shall we be furnished with the commodities their countries produce, which are so necessary for us? Asked Ibrahim. Quote, if we forbear to make slaves of their people, who in this hot climate are to cultivate our lands? To fail to enslave Christians would deny them access to the true faith. Here they are brought into a land where the sun of Islamism gives forth its light and shines in full splendor, and they have an opportunity of making themselves acquainted with the true doctrine and thereby saving their immortal souls. End quote. Franklin's Ibrahim concluded, quote, let us then hear no more of this detestable proposition, the manumission of Christian slaves, end quote. And accompanying this article, fun fact, how Benjamin Franklin charted the Gulf Stream. As Deputy Postmaster General, Franklin wondered why British mail packet ships arriving in New York City were so much slower than American ships on similar routes. From his cousin, Captain Timothy Folger, a veteran whaler, Franklin learned that American whaling expeditions had been aware of a hidden eastbound current of warm water, one that British crews didn't know to avoid while sailing west. In 1769, sharing credit with Folger, Franklin published a chart of this hidden current, a, quote, river in the ocean, end quote. Following Franklin and Folger's map, ships knew to sail north of the current on the westbound journey from Europe, saving 2 weeks or more. For some vessels, that was nearly half the trip. Transatlantic trade and communications accelerated significantly as a result. Next, when a journalist took on corruption, he used a tool that hadn't been used much in American history, the unvarnished truth. Lincoln Steffens

0: was a reporter so dogged that political party bosses called him a, quote, born crook that's gone straight, end quote. He and his fellow muckrakers redefined modern journalism. By John Grinspan. While we might imagine 19th century Americans living on isolated farmsteads, in fact, they were constantly receiving news from near and far. Trouble was, much of it was rotten. Openly partisan papers distorted nearly everything to suit the biases of their subscribers. The French sociologist Alexis de Tocqueville was dismayed to find in the 1830s that the typical American reporter mostly resorted to a, quote, coarse appeal to the passions of his readers, end quote. For much of early American history, you just couldn't trust the news. The democratic innovation of accurate political reporting in the United States didn't arrive until around the turn of the last century. It took the ceaseless inquiries of Lincoln Steffens, a journalist so dogged that party bosses called him a born crook that's gone straight, to teach citizens to expect objectivity in news. Steffens went to the finest schools, but later wrote that his true education began with his reporting gigs, covering Wall Street and then crime for the New York Evening Post in the mid-1890s. The Post was a reformist paper, and Steffens was expected to produce condemnations of corrupt bigwigs and bent lawmen. Yet when he met crooks and cops, politicos and prostitutes, Steffens found their motivations far richer than the finger-waggers acknowledged. He became obsessed with the systems that allowed malfeasance. Convinced that the country's corruption was part of a deeper story, Steffens set out with his little dog, Mickey, reporting for McClure's magazine. He came to appreciate the, quote, attractive candor of the honest crooks, end quote, who ran urban political machines and would kibitz over how to steal an election or taxpayer funds. He became a regular at their headquarters, where party bosses petted Mickey while talking about the mechanics of corruption, quote, as one artist to another, end quote. Steffens' stories became a sensation, inspiring a wave of journalists who uncovered social ills by investigating them up close. There had been prior muckrakers, most notably Ida B. Wells and Henry Demarest Lloyd, who exposed lynchings and strike-breaking, respectively. But it was his, quote, shame of the cities, end quote, series that drew the connections between democratic failures and readers sitting in their parlors. Steffens discovered that his own middle-class audience was partly responsible for political corruption. In San Francisco, he found that nearly the whole business community was complicit with the party machine. In New York, he saw that Wall Street and Tammany Hall were deeply linked and rolled his eyes at respectable New Yorkers' occasional efforts to, quote, throw the rascals out before losing interest and electing another crook as mayor. It was an innovation in self-criticism, asking leaders to consider how, quote, the misgovernment of the American people is misgovernment by the American people, end quote, as Steffens put it in the introduction to his best-selling collection, The Shame of the Cities. He capped off decades of work with the funny, humane autobiography published in 1931. According to the novelist and critic Granville Hicks, the autobiography of Lincoln Steffens was, quote, possibly the most influential book, end quote, of the New Deal era, prompting America to consider, quote, the goodness of bad men and the badness of good men, end quote. Steffens redefined journalism, guiding the work of investigators like Bob Woodward and Carl Bernstein, and advocates like Rachel Carson and Ralph Nader. For Steffens and other muckrakers, journalism meant speaking truth, not just to power, but to one's own subscribers. And with this article, fun fact, Lincoln Steffens also revolutionized the memoir. The autobiography of Lincoln Steffens was published in 1931 in two volumes. A widely popular bestseller, the book traced Steffens' childhood in California and pioneering career as a muckraking journalist and recounted his confrontations with party bosses as well as with national statesmen such as Presidents Theodore Roosevelt who helped popularize the word muckraker, and Woodrow Wilson, and with figures like the crusading lawyer Clarence Darrow. The book was a landmark of style and of concept, helping establish a mode of confessional, self-searching memoir that's still prevalent in the U.S. and beyond. Next, a woman's right to vote was secured after work that was inspired by mothers and driven by maternal instincts. In a poignant pattern, many of the most important contributions to suffrage were enacted or inspired by mothers. By Lucia Graves. As a young girl growing up on an Iowa farm after the Civil War, Carrie Chapman Catt was so swept up in the presidential election of 1872 that she named her kittens after the candidates. One of the less comely furballs was dubbed Ulysses S. Grant. But when election day arrived, she was horrified to see her mother left behind as her father drove off with the farmlands in the family's three-seated buggy to the polls. Quote, "I was astonished that my mother did not go to vote," she recalled, "and shocked when she told me she had no legal right to do so." That moment set Catt on her path, a life dedicated to the women's suffrage movement that culminated in the passage of the 19th Amendment. Looking back on her achievements, she later wrote, "I could never forget that rank injustice to my mother." Though we often speak of the mothers of suffrage in a metaphorical sense, Catt's story points to a more literal lineage as well. Suffrage succeeded because mothers who lacked any formal political power nonetheless inspired and shaped the work that secured it for their daughters and granddaughters. Susan B. Anthony inherited the reformist instincts of her Quaker household, and her mother managed a New York farm that became a hub for abolitionist organizing. Though Anthony herself never married or had children, she became something of a second mother to the children of Elizabeth Cady Stanton, caring for them so Stanton could write. All seven of those children lived to adulthood, and Stanton's youngest daughter, Harriet Eaton Stanton Blatch, extended her mother's legacy in a new direction by organizing wage-earning women to take mass political action and urging wealthy women to march alongside them. A generation after Stanton and Anthony, in the 1890s, Mary Church Terrell, a civil rights strategist and educator, became the first president of the National Association of Colored Women and later helped found the NAACP. Terrell wrote admiringly of her mother, a successful businesswoman born enslaved, who insisted her daughter receive the higher education she'd been denied. "I lift up my heart in gratitude to my mother for her foresight and for the sacrifice she made in my behalf," Terrell later wrote. For Alice Paul, the radical strategist who co-founded the National Woman's Party and led the White House pickets that helped force the suffrage amendment onto the national agenda in the 1910s, support for women's suffrage had been taken for granted in her childhood home. Paul recalled her mother regularly bringing her to suffrage meetings, where she absorbed the value of uncompromising persistence. "When you put your hand to the plow, you can't put it down until you get to the end of the row," Paul recalled her mother advising. By 1916, Catt was orchestrating the campaign that would carry the movement across the finish line. Her winning plan mapped a swift state-by-state push for ratification by three-quarters of American state legislatures as required to amend the Constitution. In the summer of 1920, 35 states had approved the amendment, one short of the number required. In Tennessee, the state Senate had approved the amendment, but the House was split. Then Harry Byrne, a 24-year-old Republican representative, reversed his anti-suffrage position at the last moment. It was, of course, his mother who tipped the balance. "Vote for suffrage and don't keep them in doubt," she wrote. This concludes readings from the Smithsonian Magazine for today. Your reader has been Rebecca Shore. Thank you for listening and have a great day.
1: This is Take Note. I'm Anna Williams, and we're taking history by the tempo. Over the course of a single day, you might listen to music or your favorite podcast or audiobook. You might listen to your friend as they tell you about their day. But perhaps less obviously, you could find yourself listening to the sounds of car horns, keyboards typing, or even the hum of electricity in a room. World Listening Day was established in 2010 by the World Listening Project and is observed annually on July 18th, commemorating the birthday of R. Murray Schafer, one of the founders of the acoustic ecology movement. World Listening Day was created in an effort to help raise awareness about the importance of sound in our lives and its role in shaping our understanding of the world. Take part in this acoustic celebration by embarking on an auditory exploration of your own. You can turn your evening stroll into a sound walk, taking notice of the sounds in your environment. You can compose your own soundscape, much like the one playing now. Or you can simply give some of your attention to the sounds of the world around you, wherever you may be. Take Note is a production of Classical Arizona PBS, a service of Arizona State University.
2: 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My name is Sue Iyer, and I will be reading National Geographic magazine here on Sight into Sound Radio. 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On the cover, Beyond Earth, how we're preparing to live and work on the Moon and Mars. Also, Mummy Sleuths, Pit Vipers, the USA at 250. From the editor, Nathan Lump. Earlier this year, NASA's Artemis II mission to the Moon captivated the world, a lunar flyby that took four astronauts farther from the Earth than anyone has ever been. Through a partnership with NASA, National Geographic had been working with and interviewing those involved for many months before the launch, including the astronauts, to whom we provided special cameras and training to capture photos and video for us in space. So we were thrilled to see the mission's success and the incredible moments the astronauts documented along the way. If you missed our coverage, I encourage you to visit nationalgeographic.com/Artemis for some terrific stories, photographs, and footage. The Artemis II program reawakened many people's interest in space exploration, and since its ultimate aim is to put astronauts on the Moon once again, I find it a fitting prelude to this month's story that takes a closer look at novel experiments conducted here on Earth to simulate what it will be like for humans to work and even live long-term on the Moon or Mars. The real challenge, it turns out, may not be getting there, but figuring out how to thrive once we do. We also have a fascinating feature about the work of researchers at the Institute for Mummy Studies, who are using advanced technology to unlock the knowledge contained in preserved human remains. And because July marks the 250th anniversary of the experiment known as the United States, we bring you a celebration of the nation's wonders. It's a big country, incredibly diverse in its landscapes and wildlife, its people and cultures, its traditions and celebrations. And after 2.5 centuries, that remains its enduring strength. I hope you enjoy the issue. National Geographic, Our World. How Antony Porovsky Finds the Soul of a City. Every October, we curate our much-anticipated Best of the World list on nationalgeographic.com, a roundup of the most awe-inspiring destinations for travelers. Now, it's a 4-part docuseries, Best of the World with Antony Porovsky. The show follows Queer Eye alum Porovsky, who last trotted the globe with Nat Geo on his series No Taste Like Home, as he searches for what he calls the soul and spirit of some of the world's great cities, dishing on the food, places to stay, wellness experiences, and singular characters who bring each one to life. Best of the World with Antony Porowski is streaming on Disney Plus. New from National Geographic Books. How did 13 scrappy colonies grow to become a global superpower? One day at a time. As the United States celebrates 250 years of independence, 1,000 days in America offers new perspectives on the country's pivotal moments, from Paul Revere's ride to Facebook's launch, with insights from celebrated historians Annette Gordon-Reed, Douglas Brinkley, Walter Isaacson, and Michael Beschloss. 1,000 Days in America. The Secrets That Mummies Keep. The One-of-a-Kind Research Institute is transforming our understanding of how our ancient ancestors lived. Words by Nicola Twilley. Photographs by David Monteleone. As head of the world's only institute for mummy studies, German microbiologist Frank Meixner has sampled a lot of ancient soft tissue. There were the thin, jerky-like strips of internal organs found stored in terracotta jars in a secret crypt beneath the main altar of the Medici family chapels in Florence, Italy. Those were discovered to contain evidence of malarial infection in a preserved blood vessel. In Switzerland, the mercury-laden mummified wife of a pastor turned out to be distantly related to former British Prime Minister Boris Johnson. Her stomach yielded the historic genome of the bug that's still responsible for most gastric cancers and ulcers today. A Bolivian child mummy from around 700 years ago was so well preserved that her braided hair, pulled into pigtails, was soft to the touch. And of course, there were dozens of ancient Egyptians, not to mention Otzi, the fabulously well-preserved Copper Age iceman found on the border between Austria and Italy. Still, it came as something of a surprise last fall to find Meixner deep in the world's oldest operating salt mine in Hallstatt, Austria. With Daniel Brandner, who works for the Natural History Museum Vienna, he had descended into a freshly excavated section. Looped along the narrow tunnel wall, a plastic hose carrying fresh air from the surface rustled gently. Their headlamps illuminated the salt-laden rock pressing in from all sides, transforming it into glittering pink-gray crystals. Then they found what they were looking for, an ancient human turd embedded in the salt at about waist height. Many of Meixner's most exciting findings have come from sampling the contents of his mummy subjects' stomachs and guts. But researchers have found that same richness of human, plant, animal, microbial, and viral DNA once the material exits the body. "This is quite loaded," said Meixner, who, dressed in a white Tyvek jumpsuit, resembled an astronaut. He knelt next to Brandner to consider the sample from all angles. It had been laid down by an Iron Age miner more than 2,000 years ago, sometime between 570 and 552 BC. Yet it seemed disturbingly fresh, down to the brownie-like texture and faint but distinctive aroma. Over the course of the next half hour, wielding tools that range from a pneumatic chisel to a paintbrush and tweezers, Brandner gradually extracted a sizable chunk of this priceless prehistoric poop. The atmosphere was tense. The pair froze each time a piece of the surrounding salt was dislodged. But thrilling, especially once Mohammed Sabri Sarhan, a colleague of Meixner's at the Institute for Mummy Studies, exposed the interior of the excrement inside a portable UV-sterilized box, designed to reduce any chance of modern contamination. Deep inside the fibrous brown mass, shielded from the world for thousands of years, were hairs, two superfine and light, and two more that were thicker and darker. We'll see if we can get some DNA from the hairs, Sarhan said, popping each one into its own airtight vial. The next night, back at the Institute's headquarters in the Italian city of Bolzano, Sarhan stayed up late, plating the most promising samples on petri dishes filled with nutrient-rich jelly. When we returned the next morning, it appeared these millennia-old microbes had awoken from their extended hibernation and began to reproduce. I was expecting one or two species, but we see a lot of stuff, even bacteria with spores, he said. Later, Meixner speculated that this could be the world's first. Pending replication and review, it seemed as though Sarhan had successfully cultivated at least one living microbe from an ancient human's gut. So, if this was true, then this will be a really big story, said Meixner. The discovery could offer a time machine of sorts, a way of glimpsing the ancient human microbiome in all its ancestral glory before it was decimated by the ravages of today's ultra-processed diets. The potential for scientific discoveries that led Meixner deep into the bowels of an Austrian mountainside emerged only recently, thanks to a combination of technological breakthroughs that have revolutionized the tiny world of mummy studies and the growing medical understanding that the contents of our guts can reveal more about us than pretty much any other part of our anatomy. For most of human history, mummies have been thought to be fascinating, spooky, and scientifically irrelevant. Skeletons were and still are where all the good DNA is for studying population migration and human evolution. Researchers generally favored hard evidence, bones and teeth, over softer remains, no matter how well preserved. But the past decade has seen a paradigm shift in our ability to detect and analyze all kinds of organic traces from much squishier parts of the body. The so-called omics revolution, next-generation genetic sequencing, combined with the computational power necessary to make sense of the resulting big data sets, has already transformed human health research. Now, it's giving archaeologists the tools to go beyond simply figuring out the age, sex, and ancestry of an ancient human to instead painting a holistic picture of his or her lifestyle, diet, and health to get much closer to what it was actually to be like that person. The Institute for Mummy Studies has, since its founding in 2007, become known as a leader in the field of extracting and decoding information from ancient remains, including still legible DNA for all kinds of human parasites, diseases, and microbes. This success has opened what Meixner calls a new window back in time. And as it turns out, just like the preserved soft tissue of mummies, preserved soft feces are full of ancient biomolecules. 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We are Sight into Sound Radio since 1967. Unfortunately, like mummies themselves, well-preserved ancient feces are rare. Under normal conditions, excrement decomposes even faster than human bodies, and in the rare cases it does survive, it has either hardened into a fossil known as coprolite or is jumbled together in an ancient latrine, loosened from its ties to a specific individual and date. Forget pottery and pyramids. Today, a well-preserved ancient turd is treasure. That's why, safe in their individual salty tombs, the dozens of Hallstatt paleofeces, along with the mine's ancient wood infrastructure, datable down to the year, represent the archaeological equivalent of a winning lottery ticket. Like most of his colleagues in the sparsely populated field of mummy studies, Meixner became an expert on organic human remains somewhat by accident. Careful, soft-voiced, and with a penchant for Hawaiian shirts, he was finishing his PhD in microbial ecology in Vienna when he saw a job listing. The description was intriguing. The Institute for Mummy Studies was looking for someone to set up a laboratory purely for the analysis of ancient DNA. But Meixner was skeptical such a thing even existed. It took me some time to believe that there are still biomolecules actually present in these ancient artifacts, he admitted. In the early 1980s, when Michael Crichton took the idea for Jurassic Park from an entomologist studying extinct DNA at the University of California, Berkeley, the proposition that the chemically unstable double helix could survive for thousands, let alone millions of years, was pure speculation. Then, in the 1990s, following the invention of a process that allows specific genetic sequences to be extracted from vanishingly tiny traces of DNA and amplified until they are identifiable, researchers claimed to find ancient genes in a 120 million-year-old weevil preserved in amber, in a 16 million-year-old fossilized magnolia leaf, and more. It appeared we were on a fast track to a new dawn in paleobiology, writes biochemist Dale Greenwalt, a researcher at the Smithsonian National Museum of Natural History and author of a recent book that chronicles the study of ancient biomolecules. Unfortunately, many of these early claims turned out to be false. The DNA that had been multiplied came from tiny fragments of modern contamination rather than the ancient past. The next 20 years saw a long controversy about whether ancient DNA was authentic, said Albert Zink, a National Geographic explorer and former Institute for Mummy Studies director. Sometimes it clearly wasn't, but he and other mummy experts believed that sometimes DNA that was many thousands of years old really could be found in ancient remains. This heated debate was only put to bed in 2011 with the publication of a paper that found DNA in a mummified crocodile. It sounds funny, but it was really a game changer, Zink told me. It was clear that it cannot be contamination because there were no crocodiles in the lab. Next generation sequencing, which began making its way into laboratories in the 2000s, avoids the bias inherent in earlier methods. It reads all the DNA rather than targeting particular snippets for amplification. Rigorous anti-contamination protocols conducted in special labs with equipment used only for the analysis of ancient biomolecules also helped restore credibility to the field. Nonetheless, mummies were still suspect. Zink, who first became hooked on mummies by way of a fascination with ancient Egypt, believes Tutankhamun and his kin might be to blame for the fact that mummies historically have been overlooked by serious researchers. I worked a lot in Egypt, and the preservation is not the best, he told me. That's why people said there's no DNA in mummies. Despite the fact that they are neither the oldest nor the most intact, these carefully bandaged pharaohs are the first association most of us have with the term mummy. And indeed, they were the first preserved human remains to be called mummies. Curiously, this was based on a misunderstanding. The Persian word mumia or mumia originally referred to a black tarry substance sourced from a handful of asphalt seeps in the Dead Sea region and highly regarded as a medical treatment by medieval Arab physicians. A translation mistake led apothecaries in Europe to use the visually similar and more easily available resinous secretions from ancient Egyptian corpses, selling it under the same name, which came to refer to all preserved soft tissue. For centuries, Europeans saw mummies as only ground-up medicine. But after Napoleon's failed invasion of Egypt at the turn of the 19th century inspired a fashion for all things Egyptian, mummy mania took a hold, and unwrapping parties where wealthy people unveiled ancient remains more in the spirit of P.T. Barnum than scientific inquiry were the hottest ticket in Europe and North America. The end result was that mummies were widely perceived as, at best, a curiosity and, at worst, once Western museums woke up to the fact that displaying other people's ancestors as some kind of freak show was not a good look, an embarrassment. When journalist Heather Pringle attended the Third World Congress on Mummy Studies in 1998, she reported that nearly everyone was gainfully employed doing something other than studying mummies. Despite the perennial hold these eerily immortal bodies exert on the popular imagination, she discovered there are few salaried jobs and very few full-time mummy experts. Arthur Ofterhide, a Minnesotan pathologist who is often regarded as the father of modern mummy research, he co-founded the World Congress on Mummy Studies and authored the field's definitive guide, The Scientific Study of Mummies, in 2003, complained in the book's preface that it was still an orphan discipline. Into this void stepped the Institute for Mummy Studies. It was launched nearly two decades ago as part of URAC, a private research center established to study issues of interest to South Tyrol. Ötzi the Iceman was originally found on a glacial ridge above the Tyrolean Schnalstal Valley, and after undergoing years of examination at Innsbruck University in Austria, he was finally repatriated to the South Tyrolean provincial capital in Bolzano. URAC's leadership determined that Ötzi merited an entirely new research division. The Institute for Ötzi was the first name, said Zink. I convinced the director and the president that we should rename it because my idea was to study all kinds of mummies. Zink and his team have indeed studied all kinds of mummies ever since. Still, it was Ötzi that finally convinced Meixner that mummies were his future, especially after researchers rediscovered the Iceman's long-lost stomach. Based on initial investigations, scientists thought the 5,300-year-old Iceman's stomach had decomposed. But in 2009, the year Meixner joined the institute, a radiologist discovered it was not only intact but full and had simply migrated upward during the process of mummification. In 2010, in a sampling campaign partially supported by the National Geographic Society, Ötzi was defrosted long enough to retrieve some of the stomach and intestinal tissue and contents, and Meixner began his analysis. When I identified ibex in the Iceman's stomach content, that was the biggest surprise. that told me, okay, this cannot be contamination, Meghna said. It was a very special moment for sure, looking at these samples and realizing what we can do. Some of the oldest mummies in the world can be found in South America, where the Chinchorro people of what's now northern Chile began preserving their dead almost 3 millennia before Egyptian embalmers developed the process that eventually gave preserved ancient tissues their name. Yet, most present-day South Americans don't know that many of their ancestors were mummified, thanks largely to the Catholic zeal of the invading Spanish, who thoroughly extirpated what they saw as a heathen practice. Bolivian biochemist Guido Valverde was an undergraduate studying hematology in La Paz when he stumbled across a book from the 1960s describing techniques used to determine the blood types of mummies stored in the National Museum of Archaeology of Bolivia. When he asked the museum staff about the mummies, they had no idea how many they had in the collection or even where they were. No one had access to these individuals, says Valverde. They were just left behind in the storage room at the museum. This is a surprisingly common fate. Tulane University in New Orleans once rediscovered 2 Egyptian mummies under the bleachers of its old stadium, from where they'd inadvertently attended 3 early Super Bowl games. It took the museum 2 or 3 years of cleaning, recovering, and recataloging the individuals to at least have a preliminary understanding of what they had, Valverde said. They ended up with 50 mummies and more than 500 human skulls. It's the largest collection of human remains in Bolivia. His interest thoroughly piqued. Valverde wanted to use his biochemical training to unlock these mummy secrets, but there was an issue. It's very difficult to develop these projects in my country because there are no laboratories with these kinds of standards, he explained. This story will be continued in next week's episode. We have come to the end of our program. I have been reading National Geographic Magazine. I'm Sue Iyer, and this has been a production of Sight into Sound Radio, Houston, Texas.
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4: Welcome to the Michigan History Hour on WKAR's Radio Reading Service from Michigan State University in East Lansing. My name is Kirk Venier, and I'll be reading articles from Michigan History Magazine. Michigan History Magazine is published bimonthly by the Historical Society of Michigan. Today I'll be reading articles from the July-August 2026 issue. And our first article is titled, Question Mark and the Mysterians, From Sugar Beet Fields to Sudden Fame by Tony Etwain. In the 1960s, a group of young musicians from the Bay City Saginaw area came together to form a band called Question Mark and the Mysterians. After their breakout hit in 1966, they achieved national acclaim, topping the charts, embarking on a tour, and performing on American Bandstand. Today, the band is recognized for its considerable contributions to music. It is often considered one of the earliest garage bands and a precursor to the punk movement. Michigan was a global center of great music in the 1960s. One of the most fascinating music stories is that of a legendary band that came out of the strawberry and sugar beet fields of central Michigan to record one of the biggest songs of 1966. Over a 15-month span, they had 5 singles on the Billboard charts and released 2 albums. In October 1966, the band's memorable 96 Tears became the nation's number one song. The band pioneered genres including garage band rock and punk rock. Its innovative members were sons of Mexican immigrants who came to Michigan to harvest produce. Most of us were originally from Texas, says band founder Robert Bobby Balderrama. We came to Michigan where things were better. Things were rough in Texas. We didn't have indoor bathrooms in Texas. We did in Michigan. Balderrama picked cotton in Texas and fruits and vegetables in Michigan, a labor-intensive job. The family picked crops for hours every day, which led to Balderrama's back problems today. The work also led him to music. At age 12, Balderrama was picking strawberries on a farm near Standish, Michigan. During breaks, he would listen to fellow worker Dave Garcia playing his guitar. Garcia showed Balderrama how to play basic chords and taught him the importance of practicing regularly. Eventually, Balderrama's parents acquired a farm of their own. Balderrama's father encouraged him to play guitar and even purchased one for him, a used Gibson 180, with money Bobby earned picking cherries in Traverse City. Before long, Balderrama began playing with his nephew, Larry Borjas, who played bass guitar. Then my sister asked, "Why don't you form a group and play together?" So the idea of a band was hers. Drummer Robert Martinez joined Balderrama and Borjas, and the three of them practiced in Borjas' garage. "So we were literally a garage band," says Balderrama. It was 1962, and that was the beginning of the band that would become the Mysterians. A mysterious band. The band liked to play guitar-driven instrumentals. They jammed together for more than a year before being offered their first gig, playing at the Greek Orthodox Church in Saginaw. One attendee asked who our singer was, and I said, "Uh-oh, here we go," because we didn't have one, says Balderrama. The year of 1963 saw the beginning of the British invasion. Within months, the Beatles, the Rolling Stones, and others were on American radio and television. The new style emphasized vocals, catchy or more meaningful lyrics, and stage presence. The Mysterians followed these trends closely and realized the time had come for a strategic addition. They needed a lead singer. Robert Martinez suggested his brother Rudy Martinez, who performed occasionally with his own band and was known for his dance moves. Already graduated from Saginaw High School, Rudy was several years older than the others. "We watched him and he was really dancing," says Balderrama. "He could do the splits and really dance, not like some singers who just ran around on stage." Rudy Martinez was a natural-born frontman. When Martinez performed, audiences were drawn to his eccentric, enigmatic, and larger-than-life presence. He always wore wraparound shades in public and had a chopped, confident voice with attitude. His vocals became a big part of the band's sound. Now a foursome, the band tossed around suggestions for a name. Larry Borjas suggested the Mysterians, after the 1957 Japanese science fiction classic of the same name. The movie was about extraterrestrials who wanted to mate with the women of Earth and conquer the planet. It was advertised as the greatest science fiction picture ever conceived by the mind of man. The band agreed to the name, and the film's over-the-top claim would be mimicked by the band's continued efforts to achieve an air of mystery. Soon after, the Mysterians played at the American GI Forum in Saginaw. A Dow Chemical employee, Dave Torres, was impressed by the band and offered to be their manager. The band accepted. One of Torres' first actions was to continue the naming efforts, suggesting that while keeping the band's name, the individual members would be named X, Y, and Z. Frontman Rudy would be the question mark, written as question mark on records and other materials. However, everyone soon dropped their alias except Rudy, who kept his mysterious moniker. He still uses the name today, and many local musicians call him Q. The band started covering songs with strong vocals and playing some of their own music. They also noticed that many big performers were incorporating prominent keyboards. Borjas heard about a 13-year-old Bay City musician named Frank Rodriguez, who had been playing since age 5. Frankie auditioned for the Mysterians and was quickly asked to join. His work on the keyboard would soon become a major part of the sound and success of the band. Hours of constant practice in their garage paid off. One day, a car kept driving by slowly, back and forth, says Balderrama. Finally, the guy stopped, and I asked him if he wanted to buy some of my strawberries or vegetables. He said, "No, I live about a mile away, and I've been hearing you guys practice. You're pretty good." He asked if we'd be interested in playing at a fraternity dance at Delta College. I didn't know what a fraternity was. He told us, and it sounded good. The band continued to practice and play together, and in the summer of 1965, they finished in third place in the Battle of the Bands at Bay City's Roll Air Outdoor Skating Rink. Soon, the Mysterians learned firsthand one reason the British invasion was so successful. In 1963, the United Kingdom ended its peacetime draft, allowing young men in the prime of musical careers to pursue those careers. At the same time, the United States continued to draft many young men to serve in Vietnam. Bands were broken up and many dreams deferred as thousands left to serve. The Mysterians' Larry Borjas and Robert Martinez were among them. They received draft notices but enlisted together under the Selective Services System, Buddy System, allowing them to serve in Germany instead of Vietnam. After they left the band, Saginaw High student Eduardo Eddie Serrato took over duties on drums. For a while, they continued without a bassist. Making a hit, the Mysterians' creative abilities were now fully engaged. They had worked for months on a song with a catchy organ riff by Frankie Rodriguez, with question mark adding lyrics he had written years before. The band liked the result, initially calling the song "Too Many Teardrops." Eddie suggested, "Let's give it a number instead of just saying too many," says Balderrama. The band picked the number 96, and it stuck. The Mysterians practiced 96 Tears for long hours, along with another of the band's compositions, The Midnight Hour. They were confident the public would like both songs and wanted to record them as a 45 RPM record. They searched for a recording studio, and Serrato suggested a Saginaw business owner, Lily Gonzalez, whose husband owned a small record label, Pa Go Go. The Mysterians signed on with Gonzalez, who acted as the band's new manager. She arranged for her brother-in-law, Rudy Gonzalez, to produce the record, and they booked session time at the studio of local recording specialist Art Schliel. In Michigan musician circles, Schliel was a phenomenon. A highly regarded hairdresser, Schliel also owned and operated state-of-the-art audio equipment he used to record weddings and other events. He also recorded local rock and roll groups. The studio itself was nothing more than an enclosed patio at Schliel's Bay City home. The Mysterians recorded 96 Tears in that studio on March 13, 1966. It remains the only number one national hit to be recorded in Bay City. Because the band still lacked a bassist, producer Rudy Gonzalez brought in Fernando Aguilar, an experienced player from San Antonio, Texas, for the session. Following that first recording, 19-year-old Francisco Frank Lugo was recruited as the band's bassist. He would share in the Mysterians' 15-month period of national success. In April 1966, the month after the band recorded 96 Tears and Flipside, The Midnight Hour, Lily Gonzalez had 750 copies of the 45 RPM record pressed. She was not experienced in marketing rock music, so she distributed most of the copies among the Mysterians, who in turn delivered them to prospective customers, especially radio stations. Initially, WSAM in Saginaw played The Midnight Hour to listeners. Convinced that its flip side would be the big hit instead, question mark went back to the station and asked them to play 96 Tears. They played it the next day, and people took notice. The Mysterians, who ranged in age from 15 to 21, were on their way. The song was recorded in March of 1966, and in May it was taking off, said bassist Lugo in 2016. WSAM's crosstown rival WKNX enthusiastically supported 96 Tears. No sooner had the song become a local hit before Bob Dahl's team at WTAC in Flint, with a much larger market, began to play it. In addition, WTAC's more powerful signal reached the Detroit area, leading to the song being picked up by the mighty 50,000-watt CKLWAM. Lily Gonzalez had 500 more singles pressed, but demand quickly outgrew the Pagogo label. The larger label, Cameo Parkway, acquired the rights to 96 Tears, and its young vice president, Neil Bogart, even visited Bay City. Bogart used his connections to publicize 96 Tears. Within weeks, it was a huge national hit. On September 3rd, less than 5 months after the Young Mysterians distributed their record to local radio stations and music stores, 96 Tears entered the Billboard charts at number 112. It kept climbing, reaching number one status on several major Midwest radio stations, including WXYZ in Detroit and WLS in Chicago. On October 1st, the Mysterians received a huge boost by performing 96 Tears on Dick Clark's American Bandstand. Question mark said the band and Clark began an excellent relationship. Balderrama agrees, saying, "Dick Clark took a liking to us." On October 29, 1966, 96 Tears was the new number one song on the Billboard Hot 100 chart. The band would go on to chart four more singles and release two albums, but 96 Tears would always be their most famous song. 96 Tears was Billboard's number two song of 1966. Rolling Stone has rated it among the 500 greatest songs of all time. In 2014, Bay City designated 96 Tears as the city's official rock and roll song. The Mysterians began touring. Bassist Lugo, who grew up cultivating sugar beets and had graduated from Reese High School during the summer of the Mysterians' ascent to the top, was astounded at their good fortune. They toured on a Greyhound bus, going from town to town, state to state. The band performed all four of their other charting singles on American Bandstand, and in 1967 they were part of Dick Clark's national tour. Lugo says, "You just soaked it all in, man. You said, 'Man, this is great,' and you just soak it in." Guitarist Balderrama adds, "We went all over the country and around the world." In 1967, the Cameo Parkway label was acquired by Abco Industries. In 1968, the Mysterians signed with Capitol Records and also recorded at Ray Charles' Tangerine Studios, but their latest efforts either failed to chart or were never released. They separated from their manager, Lily Gonzalez, over financial and managerial decisions and suffered the loss of drummer Eddie Serrato to a heart attack. In 1969, the Mysterians called it quits. They have regrouped over the years, and sometimes the band members play on their own. Balderrama has achieved success and peace of mind playing smooth jazz under his full name, Robert Lee Balderrama. 96 Tears is still played frequently and is instantly recognizable by Frank Rodriguez's opening calliope-like notes and question marks pointed vocals. It has been covered by many artists, including Aretha Franklin and Bruce Springsteen. The Mysterians are historically significant in several ways. They are considered one of the earliest garage bands, and their unrefined and raw sound was frequently emulated by other teen bands. Some experts have also called the Mysterians the first punk rock band based on the grit and swagger of their vocals and driving instrumentals. Rock and roll legends. The success of 96 Tears has been called the biggest moment in local musical history. In an area with a rich musical pedigree, Madonna hails from Bay City and Stevie Wonder's from Saginaw. Major acts performed for years at Rowell Air Outdoor Skating Rink, and the city was home to many teen music venues, including Band Canyon, where nationally known bands performed. The Byrds played their first Michigan concert there in July 1965. Bay City is a musical town, says Balderrama. For the Mysterians fans, there's reason for excitement in 2026 as the release of a documentary featuring unreleased songs is in the works. Scott Baker, a Michigan musician who works with members of the band, says all but two of the songs featured in the documentary were recorded as tracks for a planned third album that was never released. Joining Baker on the project is Daniel Ralston.

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1: W. Kalar. For nearly a century, the Pickle Barrel House Museum in Grand Marais has been a visual reminder of the importance of both childhood fancies and historic preservation. The quirky cottage was built in 1926 for cartoonist William Donaghy, whose popular comic, The Teeny Weenies, imagined a community of tiny people living right under our noses. Today, the building's anniversary invites renewed appreciation for its unique history and undeniable whimsy. William Donaghy grew up in Westchester, Ohio. As a child, he passed time drawing miniature animals and people. He later credited those drawings as his inspiration for the Teeny Weenies. Donahue's parents, who nurtured his talent, enrolled him in the Cleveland School of Arts. After graduating in 1903, he secured a position at the Cleveland Plain Dealer, where his brother worked as a political cartoonist. While working as the paper's advertising illustrator, Donahue met Mary Dickerson, a writer for the Sunday edition and an author of juvenile fiction. Donahue and Dickerson married in 1905. Encouraged by his wife, Donahue began illustrating children's stories. His wife wrote several children's fables, and Donahue illustrated them, creating his own cartoon characters and accompanying verse. In his early efforts, he emphasized subtle humor and gentle verse. His syndicated illustrations were seen by the editor of the Chicago Tribune, who offered Donahue a position as an illustrator. The Teeny Weenies began in 1912 as a one-panel black-and-white cartoon accompanied by a narrative caption. It featured 40 two-inch characters living beneath a rosebush, going about their daily lives while doing their best to avoid the big people. The cartoon proved so popular that it was syndicated worldwide. In 1917, Donahue published the first children's book featuring the Teeny Weenies. In the 1920s, he began marketing Teeny Weenie candies and toys. During World War I and afterward, a paper shortage reduced the size of newspapers. When his editor asked Donahue to reduce the Teeny Weenies to the size of a comic strip and move them to the Sunday comic section, Donahue rebelled, saying the funny pages were lowbrow. Having secured the copyright, he stopped drawing the Teeny Weenies in 1924 and turned to other commercial ventures. Thus, the Teeny Weenies disappeared from newspapers for nearly 10 years. After a short hiatus, Donahue began a new comic strip at the Tribune called The Pixies in 1925. The comic featured a middle-class family with humor that sounded as if, as one reader declared, a great-grandmother wrote the stupid story. The Pixies ran for 8 months. Commercial imagination. After the demise of the Pixies, Donahue began collaborating with the Reed Murdoch Company, a Chicago-based wholesale grocery firm. Its Monarch Foods line sold products such as coffee, jams, and pickles. The Teeny Weenies began their advertising career through that line. Commercial advertising began targeting children directly in the 1920s, and the Teeny Weenies were tailor-made for the task. The characters appeared on lunchboxes, clothing, and more. Additionally, Reed Murdoch took out full-page ads featuring the Teeny Weenies in some of the most popular magazines such as Good Housekeeping and the Saturday Evening Post. Characters in those ads often used Monarch food containers as buildings. The Teeny Weenies were also featured on the labels of Monarch products, including Teeny Weenie Sweet Pickles, which were sold in small wooden barrels. In 1928, Monarch Foods launched a promotional effort featuring the Teeny Weenies when the firm purchased a modified Ford Trimotor airplane. The deal was arranged when Reed Murdoch's president, on a trip with Arthur Hatch, manager of Ford's Lincoln division, came up with the idea of outfitting the airplane as a flying grocery store. When the plane was ready for delivery, Reed Murdoch's president insisted on going to Dearborn personally to pay Hatch. Named the Independence,

0: The plane was described as the monarch of the clouds and stocked with 250 choice things to eat and drink. The plane made stops across Michigan, were promoted in newspaper ads, and the public was invited to come and see the great food ship of the air. Salesmen accompanied the plane to describe Monarch products. Children, newspaper ads noted, will have a particularly keen interest in the plane's visit since it carries the teeny-weeny family. Local school children were invited to visit, and they were greeted by child actors dressed as characters from the teeny-weenies. At a stop in Flint, a local grocer gave pilot Vernon Johns a toy Boston Terrier named Coco to serve as a mascot. Coco became a permanent and beloved passenger. The tri-motor venture visited almost every state in the Union, lasting until 1931. As a marketing tool, the food ship successfully merged Donahue's tiny world with the new wonder of flight. A summer home. Another unique promotional collaboration between Donahue and Reed Murdoch was the creation of the Pickle Barrel House. The concept originated when Sidney P. Stevens, vice president of Reed Murdoch, suggested to Donahue that they build a house in the shape of a pickle barrel on Grand Sable Lake, where the Donahues frequently vacationed. A full-color ad depicting teeny-weeny newlyweds standing in front of their own pickle barrel home sparked the idea. Donahue agreed to the concept but kept the project secret from his wife. Stevens asked the Pioneer Cooperage Company of Chicago, which produced the little oak kegs used to package Monarch sweet pickles, to design and build a large barrel suitable for use as a summer cabin. Harold Cunliffe of Pioneer Cooperage designed the unusual structure and sent a letter to Reed Murdoch describing the building as the barrel in teeny weeny land. The design consisted of two barrels connected by a short passageway. The larger of the two barrels stood 16 feet tall and measured 12 feet in diameter at the bottom. It was built with white spruce staves held together by steel hoops, exactly as a pickle barrel would be manufactured. Cunliffe noted that the liquid capacity was approximately 21,000 gallons, and the measurements were in proportion to a standard pickle barrel. The main barrel had two stories. The first floor contained a living room, and a narrow spiral staircase led to the second floor bedroom. Cunliffe proudly described the ceiling as made of roof joists that form a unique umbrella effect over the room. At the rear of the large barrel, a passageway led to the smaller kitchen barrel, where designers arranged shelves and table and three-burner stove, all very compact. Cunliffe explained the on-site construction process at Grand Sable Lake. The wooden staves were set on a cement foundation and then drawn together by the steel bands. Cunliffe wrote that new problems of construction were presented at every step. Drawing the bands cracked staves that had to be replaced. When they began cutting windows and doors, things began to happen. The front door had to be widened at the top to fit the bilge in the barrel, and staves that contained windows had to be strengthened with steel bars to support the openings. Cunliffe described the finished dwelling in the woods, saying, "The gigantic barrels are nicely finished on the outside in oil and look exactly like the regular half-gallon pony keg we construct for Monarch teeny-weeny pickles." It was located about 100 feet from the lake, and Cunliffe noted that it had one of the most beautiful outlooks the writer has ever seen. His letter concluded, "This is the only house of its kind ever built, and the many unique features about it will appeal to Mr. and Mrs. William Donahue." Despite his obvious satisfaction with the completed pickle barrel house, the precision and careful craftsmanship required often frustrated Cunliffe. When he was about to present the house to the Donahues, he reportedly threw up his hands and said, "Never again." When the Donahues set out for Sable Lake in August 1926, Mary remained unaware of the construction. To surprise her, school children dressed as teeny-weeny characters ran out of the forest and presented her with a gold key to the house. 200 friends and neighbors gathered to dedicate the building. The well-choreographed welcome planned by Reed Murdoch transformed the gift into a fairyland cottage, a special delight to children who will get a wonderful thrill out of the concept that fairies still exist. The Pickle Barrel House provided the Donahues with creative inspiration for their writing. Mary wrote 20 children's novels, while William illustrated several teeny-weeny books. In 1933, he resumed the teeny-weeny comic strip. Although that revival lasted only a year, the cartoon returned in 1941 and remained syndicated until Donahue's death in 1970. However, it did not take long for the Donahue's odd little cabin to lose its lakeshore seclusion, as it attracted considerable attention. In 1926, as Reed Murdoch completed the building, improvements to the road connecting Seney to Grand Marais and the ease of automobile travel were drawing tourists northward. At the time, Grand Sable Lake was home to several houses, cabins, and a campground across from the Donahue House. Tourist resorts not only promoted attractive rustic cottages, sand dunes, and fishing, but also the famous teeny-weeny house owned by William Donahue of Chicago. Tourists flocked to teeny-weeny land. Mary Donahue explained that there were from 20 to 200 a day. Folks motored on purpose to see our unique abode all the way from Marquette to Detroit. For the Reed Murdoch, the Pickle Barrel House was not just a gift to the Donahues, but also an inspired marketing tool. An ad for Monarch Coffee and Cocoa ran in many Michigan newspapers a month after the house was handed over to the new owners, featuring the heading, "Teeny Weenies Build a Summer Home in the Woods." Donahue later expressed regret. "I didn't realize they were giving it to me free and that there would be so much publicity attached to it, or I would never have accepted." In another interview, he explained, "They had me on the roadmaps. Every Sunday we had to pack a lunch and get out because the people came there in droves." Photographic sketches of the house were sent over the wire services, and it was highlighted in Ripley's Believe It or Not in 1936. A postcard depicted the Pickle Barrel House with a prominently displayed private sign. After 11 years of too much attention, the Donahues gave the house to a merchant in Grand Marais in 1937. Building a log cabin on their now vacant lot, they continued to enjoy summers on the lake for decades. Preservation efforts. In 1937, the house was moved 3 miles into downtown Grand Marais. Roy C. Hill, owner of a local grocery store that sold Monarch products, placed the barrel next to his store. Once settled, the teeny weenies sketched on the side were covered with a coat of aluminum paint, making it very attractive. Over the next 60 years, it served as an ice cream stand and a gift shop. Despite piecemeal efforts to maintain the building, by 2000 it was rotting, leaking, and losing its shape. It was rescued through a community effort led by the Grand Marais Historical Society. In 2003, the Society acquired the building and began restoring it. Bob Medevier, an experienced builder, spent a full year replacing rotting staves and flooring. The building reopened in 2005 as the Pickle Barrel Museum, with Bill Lacombe cutting the ribbon during the ceremony. Lacombe had been one of the child actors who presented Mary Donahue with the key to the house in 1926. Another restoration in 2011 required the expertise of boat builder George Powell and restoration expert David Rouse, who replaced 30 staves. Over the past 100 years, the Grand Marais community has come to appreciate the Pickle Barrel House, not only as a delightful historical oddity, but also as a reminder of the power of imagination, preservation, and wonder. Jeremy W. Kalar lives in Petoskey, Michigan. He is the author of books and articles covering the state's lumbering and logging history and several community histories. Our next article comes from the Remember the Time section. 90 Years of Celebrating America's Independence by Simon Vance. The Hollyhock Lane Parade. For more than 90 years, the Grand Rapids neighborhood I grew up in has staged an Independence Day parade and program that promotes patriotism and builds community pride. I believe this event has helped make the Ottawa Hills, King Park, and East Town neighborhoods on the city's southeast side more close-knit than many others. The parade is known as the Hollyhock Lane Independence Day Parade, given that name in 1946 because it ends on Hollyhock Lane, an alley that boasted an abundance of hollyhocks, which have now disappeared. The post-parade program has attracted big-name speakers, including future U.S. President Gerald R. Ford, who attended three times when he was the area's U.S. congressman, Grand Rapids mayors, a U.S. senator, and many other community leaders have spoken at the program. I first got involved in 1978 when my friends and I decorated our bikes in red, white, and blue the week before the parade. As they say, if you want to be in the parade, you are in the parade. I had a cool Stingray bike back then, and what a thrill it was to ride it through the streets of our neighborhood as part of the parade. Like many before me, I was hooked. In 1984, I volunteered to be one of the spirits of 76 and dressed as a patriot from the Revolutionary War. I really wanted to participate and was excited about leading the parade with my friends, as well as raising the flag to call to the colors at the post-parade celebration. In 1989, when I was a sophomore in high school, I volunteered to be Uncle Sam. In addition to wearing the official Uncle Sam outfit, passed down for years, and walking with Miss Liberty, I enjoyed the responsibility of leading the Pledge of Allegiance. For my family and many others in the neighborhood, this annual event is part of our DNA. My father has been one of its organizers, and my brother walked as a spirit. My children have all participated. In 2010, I took over as MC for the program from Mary Esther, who was the MC for 25 years and a role model for me. I always wear an amazing pair of red, white, and blue jeans, showcasing our stars and stripes, as well as a matching tie. As the MC, I look out at the crowd of my neighbors, many of whom have attended and organized the event for decades. It was a labor of love for them and is one for me today. When it started, the parade helped neighborhood residents get through the Great Depression and World War II. In 1934, six neighbors who shared an alley between Giddings and Calvin Avenues decided their children should celebrate Independence Day with firecrackers and a parade. According to archives housed at the Grand Rapids Public Library, the parade's founding fathers were Ori Schleider, Clarence Gill, Herman Wolford, George Vrignik, Otto Frey, and Howard Lee. Thankfully, their idea for the timing of the parade did not endure for 90 years. That first year, a bugle blew reveille at 5:45 a.m. for the parade. By 6 a.m., the Star Spangled Banner was played and firecrackers lit off for a full hour. Kids and adults marched from one end of the alley to the other, a modest start for the annual parade. The early morning ruckus attracted the attention of the police, who asked to see the city-issued parade permit. There was none. That was fixed in 1935 with a permit issued to the appropriately named Screech Owls, Inc., and festivities began again at 5:45 a.m. In 1941, the parade was incorporated as the Calvin Giddings Patriotic Association, as it remains today. These days, the parade kicks off at a more reasonable hour, 8:30 a.m. Firecrackers play less of a role, but other traditions have taken their place. A community marching band was formed in 1984. Called the Hollymock Band, the musicians continue to add to the fun along with other mainstays and floats built and run by children in and around the neighborhood. After the 30-minute parade, the program in the alley begins around 9:15 a.m. with a welcome to neighbors and guests. It's all over by 10 a.m. During the COVID pandemic, the community worked with the city and state to permit this special celebration to continue, following strict state-mandated regulations. Generations of former neighborhood residents come back every year because festivities have become an annual reunion. It is emotional for me and sometimes chokes me up thinking about all the people who have been involved throughout the years. I always thank the older residents who worked to get the parade going and kept it going. Now it is up to the current generation and beyond to pick up the torch. Why do I stay involved? It is about community, tradition, and patriotism. The parade makes you proud, and these values are important to me. The Hollyhock Lane Independence Day Parade is not your typical 4th of July parade. Neighbors gather on front lawns to see it, but they also participate in it and produce it. It is about an America that still exists today, at least on Hollyhock Lane. Simon Vance was raised in the Ottawa Hills neighborhood. He moved back to the neighborhood with his wife to raise their 4 children there. Our next article comes from the Facts and Finds section. One-of-a-kind doctor's buggy finally finds its way home. Today, a doctor making a house call is practically unheard of. But in the days of horse and buggy, a doctor traveling to his patient's home to provide medical treatment was considered the norm. The physician would load up his medical supplies in his phaeton, a lightweight, open, horse-drawn carriage, which was designed with 4 high, narrow wheels that could move fast over most terrain in any weather conditions, then rush to a patient's house to offer assistance and advice. One such doctor's buggy made in the 1860s in Union City, Michigan, is now displayed at the Union City Society for Historic Preservation. A bronze horse statue named Sue stands in front of the buggy, as if poised to take its owner on one of those calls. A second bronze horse named Lucy will soon join the first. The buggy was created by Robert Walsh and Nelson Engel, owners of Walsh and Engel Buggy Company, a Union City business that opened in 1868. The company made buggies and sleighs, and census records indicate the typical wage for a man employed there was $1.50 a day. In 1875, a fire destroyed the carriage business. Walsh and Engel both moved to California in 1881. The buggy came into the possession of Steve Spink in the 1990s. He, in turn, passed it on to his son-in-law, Evan Hauger of Niles, who donated it to the Union City Society for Historic Preservation. It was stored for 2 years on Society member Craig Adolph's farm while donations were raised to build a carriage house to showcase it. Located next to Hammond House, the Society's main museum, the Walsh and Engel Carriage House was dedicated during a community celebration in September 2025. The display includes interpretive signage about the company, biographies of local doctors in Union City from 1868 to 1875, and period medical supplies. It is believed that no other buggy made by the Walsh and Engel Buggy Company exists, and older buggies in mint condition are rare and usually in need of preservation. The museum's buggy is in excellent condition and was restored by Herb Andler of the Justin Carriage Company in Nashville, Michigan. To view the carriage, visit the museum at 210 Charlotte Street, Union City, Michigan. Call 269-251-0534 or visit UC Historical Society, that's all one word, .weebly.com for more information. Our next article comes from the Milestone section. Our next article is titled Baileys of Sutton's Bay Turns 150, and this is from the Milestone section. In 1871, Norwegian immigrants Lars L.E. Bailey first purchased a farm in Sutton's Bay, Michigan, then known as Pleasantville. He opened Bailey's General Store in 1876, offering clothing, dry goods, hardware, and other staples needed for new settlers in Leelanau County. "I sold my land and built a little store," he said. "It went wonderful well." Today, the store is owned by the fourth generation of the Bailey family, siblings Lois, Robert, Rich, Carl, and Chris, and is celebrating 150 years in business. When Bailey's first opened, the town's post office was part of the store. Today, that old post office is highlighted in a store display. In 1882, Lars built a pier on Sutton's Bay as well as a schooner to transport goods. The O.M. Nelson, a builder's model of the schooner, can be found inside the store along with other historical artifacts, including a printing press and antique button books. New farmland closer to town was purchased in 1884. In 1898, Bailey added a sales room to the north side of the building, specifically for clothing and dry goods. His son, Otto Bailey, purchased the business in 1920 and began selling appliances alongside the other items. In 1947, Otto's son, Owen, returned from World War II to help run the store and the second family farm. To celebrate the store's bicentennial, in 1976, Owen undertook a major renovation, creating an idealized Victorian facade on the exterior and trading hardware items for upscale clothing, which matched the changing customer base as agriculture gave way to tourism. Beyond the operation of the store, the family's influence in Sutton's Bay can be seen in many ways. In 1960, they donated 30 acres of farmland for the creation of Bailey Park. Owen was instrumental in the development of the Sutton's Bay Marina, and the family operates the nonprofit Bay Theater. In 1995, they started the Sutton's Bay Bingham Fund under the Grand Traverse Community Foundation to benefit local projects. They also owned Bailey Farms Golf Course for more than 20 years. The Historical Society of Michigan's Milestones Awards program is sponsored by the Meyer Foundation. Our next articles come from the Michigan News section. Historical Library celebrates our shared values. The Clark Historical Library at Central Michigan University has created an exhibit celebrating the 250th anniversary of the Declaration of Independence. From the consent of the governed, Michigan and the values of the Declaration of Independence highlights how Michiganders embody five values found in that historic document: the right to life, liberty, and the pursuit of happiness, as well as equality and the ability to advocate for those rights in the face of tyranny. The exhibit will be on display until December 2026. Organization explores the history of cherry cultivation. The Traverse Regional History Center, TRHC, is working on a video called Everything You Don't Know About Cherries, which explores the history behind the region's most iconic agricultural crop. The project is closely tied to the area's long history of cherry cultivation and coincides with the 100th anniversary of the National Cherry Festival, celebrated each July in Traverse City. The video will be released on the organization's website when it's completed. Fire damages iconic Art Deco building. In early April 2026, a fire broke out at the 14-story Maccabees Building, a beloved landmark in Midtown Detroit that was designed by Albert Kahn and constructed in 1927. The fire was caused by electrical issues. Though it was contained in less than 30 minutes and confined to the 11th floor, several of the upper floors sustained smoke and water damage. Thankfully, no injuries were reported. The Maccabees Building was built by a local chapter of the fraternal organization called the Knights of the Maccabees. Like many structures of the same vintage, its design features Art Deco architectural details and intricate mosaics. It was once home to Detroit's WXYZ radio station, which debuted two iconic pop culture characters in the 1930s, the Lone Ranger and the Green Hornet, which were created and broadcast there before becoming popular nationwide. It is now owned by Wayne State University, which is assessing the damage and making plans to return to normal operations. 1950s drone wing washes ashore in Muskegon. A wing from a 1950s-era military drone has been discovered on the shore of Lake Michigan in Muskegon County, just south of Pioneer Park. According to Michigan Department of Natural Resources State Maritime Archaeologist Wayne Lissardi, the drone was probably used for anti-aircraft artillery target practice by trainees at Camp Claybacks, an Army installment located in Oceana County that was active between 1953 and 1958. The wing is approximately 12 feet long. Some of the paint and lettering on it is still intact, most likely preserved when the wing was buried in lake sand, which helped protect it from the elements. Lissardi intends to see if any museums are interested in displaying the wing. Ottawa County man aids in rediscovery of lost French film. Jennison resident Bill McFarland unknowingly made an important contribution to film history when he donated an old storage trunk filled with film reels to the Library of Congress. Combing through the footage, researchers discovered a movie created by legendary filmmaker George Méliès. The 45-second silent film created in 1897 and titled Gugus and the Automaton was thought to be lost to the sands of time. William D. Frisbee, McFarland's great-grandfather and the original owner of the trunk, had worked as a traveling showman during the turn of the 20th century, visiting different states to present movies. George Méliès was a French filmmaking pioneer whose other works include A Trip to the Moon and The Impossible Voyage. His creative use of storytelling, editing techniques, and special effects left a lasting mark on the movie industry. Gugus and the Automaton is available on the Library of Congress website, loc.gov/item/20261-25501/?LOCLR=BLOGLOC. Researchers locate shipwrecked schooner after 140 years. A 144-foot-long schooner that sank in Lake Michigan has been rediscovered after spending nearly 140 years on the bottom of Lake Michigan. Built in Toledo, Ohio in 1867, the F.J. King sank in September 1886 after departing from Escanaba, Michigan. The crew, under the command of Captain William Griffin, managed to escape from the sinking ship after unsuccessfully attempting to pump water from its hull, which had sprung a catastrophic leak. Both the schooner and its load of iron ore were lost in the lake. Researchers from the Wisconsin Underwater Archaeology Association located the remains of the ship in 2025 near Bailey's Harbor, Wisconsin. According to the leader of the expedition, historian Brendan Balliod, the ship's hull is remarkably intact, a rarity for wooden ships that sink while carrying iron ore. Researchers are working to document the find and preserve the site of the shipwreck to ensure it stays intact for generations to come. Our next article comes from the Focus on Michigan section. It's titled, An Unlikely Pair, The Presidential Ticket That Almost Was, by Kerry Hines. In the summer of 1980, high in the glass structure of the newly built Renaissance Center in Detroit, Michigan, history was nearly made. Republican presidential nominee Ronald Reagan nearly offered former U.S. President Gerald Ford the second slot on the GOP ticket. It was hoped that the unprecedented partnership would unite the Republican Party against Jimmy Carter in November and help reshape the presidency. The pair were unlikely bedfellows. Ford, a Grand Rapids congressman since 1949, ascended to the vice presidency in 1973 after the resignation of Spiro Agnew and to the presidency in 1974 after the resignation of Richard Nixon, becoming the only unelected president of the United States and the only Michigander to preside in the Oval Office. Reagan, a former actor, served as the governor of California from 1967 to 1975. In 1976, he challenged the incumbent Ford for the GOP nomination. When Ford narrowly lost to Democrat Jimmy Carter in the November election, he blamed Reagan. Ford contemplated a comeback in 1980, but decided against it. Reagan, the frontrunner, defeated a half dozen other presidential hopefuls and mathematically clinched the nomination in the spring of 1980. Former CIA Director George H.W. Bush was his nearest rival, but they had a falling out at a debate in Nashua, New Hampshire, and Reagan did not appreciate Bush calling his policy voodoo economics. There was little consideration of a running mate in the spring before Republican rainmaker Bryce Harlow floated the idea of a Reagan-Ford pairing. Reagan pollster Richard Werthelin evaluated the notion, finding Ford ahead of eight men on Reagan's shortlist for vice president. In early June, the Reagans visited the Ford home in Rancho Mirage, California, so the nominee could test the waters regarding Ford's interests. After the meeting, the former president discussed the proposal with his 1976 strategist, Stuart Spencer, who asked him if he would pursue it. Ford responded, "Hell no." Michigan's only national political convention was held at Joe Louis Arena in 1980. Mayor Coleman Young wooed both parties to bring their conventions to Detroit, hoping this would help revitalize the struggling city. Republican National Committee Chair Bill Brock pushed for a Detroit convention to assist party efforts among urban and minority voters. Additionally, Michigan was a key swing state with 21 electoral votes at the time. Since 1932, Democrats had won the state 13 times, Republicans 11 times. Ford arrived in the Motor City on Saturday, July 12, 1980, and Reagan flew in on the following Monday. The first of four meetings between the two camps began. Reagan, who could be effusively charming, presented Ford with a Native American peace pipe. Pundits had already labeled the possible pair the dream ticket. On Monday night, Ford addressed convention delegates. He wanted Carter out of the White House, but would he commit to running as vice president? His words, "When this convention fields a team for Governor Reagan, count me in," were perplexing. Ford had been an All-American football player at Michigan in the 1930s. Was this merely a sports metaphor, or was it an actual commitment to a particular role? For the next 36 hours, representatives for the two men met in the Plaza and Pontchartrain hotels, attempting to outline a workable plan for this extraordinary arrangement. William Casey, Alan Greenspan, Henry Kissinger, Edwin Meese, and others explored how the ex-president could function under and with Reagan. For his part, Ford had no interest in being a traditional vice president. He suggested that the vice president serve as chief of staff, a position always held by appointees to implement the president's decisions. The terms chief executive officer, Reagan, and chief operating officer, Ford, were part of the discussion. Additionally, Ford asked for Kissinger, who was not well liked by the more conservative wing of the Republican Party, to return as Secretary of State. Ford wanted Alan Greenspan to serve as Treasury Secretary. This became a classic case where an innovative idea does not necessarily translate into reality. In theory, at least for the campaign, it sounded great. Ford, a Washington insider, brought credibility to Reagan, an outsider. They bridged the gap between the conservative and moderate wings of the party. But when the actual sharing of power was placed on the bargaining table, problems arose. On Wednesday morning, the sky over the Renaissance Center darkened with an intense midsummer thunderstorm that knocked out electricity, and Reagan was temporarily removed to a lower level. Delegates on the convention floor began to hear the Reagan-Ford ticket rumors. Archival video clips show journalists and politicians engaged in intense speculation. That night on the CBS Evening News, Walter Cronkite, the most trusted man in America, interviewed Ford about the situation while Reagan dined in his suite. Ford emphasized to Cronkite that he would need a meaningful role to return to the nation's capital, and when the new anchor said, "It's got to be something like a co-presidency," Ford did not correct him. According to Reagan aide Michael Deaver, at the mention of a co-presidency, Reagan almost choked on his food. A few hours later, after more discussion and with both teams getting cold feet, Ford returned to Reagan's suite in the Renaissance Center. He told him, "This isn't going to work." Observers saw the two men laughing and joking as Reagan had come to the same conclusion. Ford said earlier in the evening, It wouldn't be fair to Betty. Reagan asked aides for his next option and placed a call to the Pontchartrain Hotel, where future Reagan Chief of Staff and Secretary of both State and Treasury James Baker answered the phone. George H.W. Bush was with him, nursing a Stroh's beer, pondering his political future when the call came in. Reagan asked Bush to be his running mate. This second choice worked well for the GOP. Reagan and the Bush family would occupy the White House for 20 of the next 28 years. Kerry Hines is a retired educator who writes historical and sports stories. He has lived for 65 years in Michiana, a small region of northern Indiana and southwest Michigan. Our next article is the Third DeWitt Methodist Church Building in the Then and Now section. The old DeWitt Methodist Church was the third Methodist church building constructed in downtown DeWitt, Michigan. The first was built on North Bridge Street in 1866. Approximately three decades later, that original church building was moved to a new location across the street, where extensive renovations were conducted to transform it into a general store. The second church building was constructed at the site of the original church in 1896. After the second structure was destroyed by a fire in 1928, a third church was constructed in 1931. The newest church building had two stories, a brick facade and stained glass windows. The DeWitt Methodist Church merged with the nearby Emmanuel German Methodist Episcopal Church in 1970 and relocated to Western DeWitt. After the move, the 1931 church building in downtown DeWitt continued to function as a religious gathering place for Mount Hope Church. Today, the building serves the city of DeWitt and the wider Central Michigan community in a new capacity. In 2017, it was refurbished and turned into a restaurant. It is now the home of the Looking Glass Brewing Company. The modern venue maintains the church's beautiful stained glass windows and brick facade, while adding an expansive outdoor patio, half moon pagoda, and other amenities. Well, we seem to have a little bit of time left, so let's go over to the History Hotspot section. The first hotspot is designed to engage and inspire. Look back at Canton's rural past by visiting the one-room schoolhouse that serves as the Canton Historical Society's main museum. Rare and unique artifacts, objects, and documents from Canton and surrounding townships are housed in the school located on the grounds of the Canton Municipal Complex. Explore exhibits covering a diverse range of topics from art and history to science and technology. Exhibits are designed to engage and inspire visitors and include more than 60 pension and military records of Civil War soldiers from the western Wayne County area. Along with the museum, the Historical Society operates the Bartlett Travis Historical House and the Pole Barn Farm Museum. Canton Center Schoolhouse and Museum is located at 1022 South Canton Center Road, Canton, Michigan, 48187. Its hours are April through December, Sunday, 9 a.m. to 1 p.m., also by appointment. 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And the last hotspot is Interactive Displays Bring History to Life. The Harbor Springs History Museum brings history to life in a building built in 1886 that served as the first Emmett County Courthouse. The museum includes exhibits focusing on the Ottawa people, Catholic missionaries, homesteaders, and loggers. Visitors see how the town and waterfront grew with the development of area ski resorts, meet merchants from the early days, and step inside a fish shanty to learn about wintertime activities. In the Interactive Discovery Gallery, kids are introduced to inventor Ephraim Shea, lighthouse keeper Elizabeth Whitney Williams, and postmaster Andrew Blackbird. In addition to the displays, there is also a genealogy center and a community space. The Harbor Springs History Museum is located at 349 East Main Street, Harbor Springs, Michigan, 49740. Its hours are Tuesdays through Saturdays, 10 a.m. to 4 p.m. For more information, call 231 231- 526-9771 or visit harborspringhistory.org. That will end our reading today for the Michigan History Hour from Michigan History Magazine. 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
3: Welcome. This is Black Voices, and I'm your reader, Salathio Regan, with the audio reading service at the Allen County Public Library in Fort Wayne, Indiana. Today, I'll be reading from Essence, Ebony, The Root, Anscape, and Good Black News. And now, I'll be reading from Essence, the Fall-Winter 2025 issue. From Fear to Freedom, a stylist and travel editor opens up about his hair journey and how he learned the power of a good cut. By Alexander Julian Gibson. Photography by Eleniel Clinton. For many kids, hair is a playground, a place for self-expression and experimentation. For me, it was a battlefield, and my mom was the general, armed with practicality, marshaling friends and family far and wide as they used their clippers. Her goal was efficiency. She was a single mother, working exhausting hours, doing what she could. And that typically meant finding the cheapest haircut available. For us, that was often the $5 Chinese barbershop down the street. The Chinese barber once gave me sort of a bacterial infection on my scalp. I still have the bald spot. But if I'm being totally honest, almost every haircut I had early on was a disaster. My aunt used to cut my cousin's hair and mine in her bathroom. The experience was excruciating. Hot clippers, jagged lines, and occasional cuts to the skin. My uncle once put a literal bowl on my head and trimmed around it. And my mom's boyfriend, well, he'd eventually become infamous for destroying one of the most important hair moments of my young life. With a record like that, I never saw getting a haircut as something to enjoy. It was something to survive. That changed in second grade. I was 8 years old when my teacher's daughter, who was dating a barber, offered to take me to a black barbershop. It was a small gesture on her part, but it was a monumental shift for me. For the first time ever, I walked away from a chair smiling. The cut was clean, the vibe was affirming, and my edge up was sharp. I remember confessing my love to my crush the very next day after school because I felt just that confident. She ultimately rejected me, but I still felt like the man. After that, hair became something I cared about, which is why, not long after, when my mom's boyfriend cut my hair again before my first day at a new school and ruined my edge up beyond recognition, I wept. I cried the entire night, because now I understood what was being taken from me. The feeling of looking like myself, the power of a good cut, the dignity of being seen the way you want to be. I didn't grow up with my dad to teach me the mechanics, and truth be told, being Nigerian, I'm not sure he would have added much value anyway. My uncle was Nigerian too. See the bowl cut? So everything I learned about my hair, I learned the hard way, like how waves weren't just about brushing. When I was 12, I spent hours dragging a dry brush across my scalp, trying to carve waves into my head like a sculptor, until my hair turned into a crop of bone-straight thistle across my head. Then I discovered pomade and overcorrected. My hair was greasy for months, but eventually I figured it out. And when those waves finally showed up, it felt like I had unlocked some secret code, a private joy, hard-earned and deeply felt. High school opened the door to reinvention. I experimented with mohawks, flat tops, and as much hair dye as I was allowed. My hair became a revolving diary, a physical manifestation of whatever phase I was in at the time. When I was shopping at Hot Topic, wearing studded belts and listening to Party Like a Rockstar, a la the 2007 Shop Boys, I had a mohawk. When I was deep into 80s and 90s fashion, I rocked a high flat top. Every style was a response to who I was becoming or wanted to become. Hair was language. It said what I couldn't always afford to say through clothes. It gave me access to style when money didn't. I've always believed that how you present yourself to the world is a form of preemptive self-belief. Fashion doesn't just help you show who you are, it helps you become the person you're growing into. Hair does the same. You don't just wear it, you wear yourself through it. That belief only deepened as I got older. In a Nigerian household where long hair on boys was practically a sin, the idea of getting braids felt like crossing a forbidden line. I didn't get them until I was 27. Growing up, if I wasn't next to bald, my hair was seen as wild and unruly. So the first time I sat in a stylist chair and felt my hair pulled into parts, woven tightly into plaits, it felt like more than a new style. It was a reclamation. A late coming rite of passage I wasn't allowed to have before. Then came the grays. I found my first ones at 25, but by the time I was 28, they had taken over an overwhelming amount of real estate. At first, I panicked. After a call with my dad, who told me he was fully gray by the age of 33, it all made sense. The panic turned into pride. This, too, was a style I'd come to wear. A page in the archive. A sign of time doing what it does best, evolving you. These days, my hair is a sight of freedom. I've done a lot, but Bantu knots are still on the list. I use a lot of Secret because it works, and also because if I'm trusting anyone with my hair, it might as well be Beyonce. I've also become obsessed with beads. As someone who loves jewelry, I feel there's something beautiful about adorning your tresses the same way you do your body. A simple way to add the weight of personality to a style. A small ornament of self-woven into my roots. If there's one thing this journey has taught me, it's that style isn't just about aesthetics. It's about becoming. My hair has been a timeline, a mood board, and a trial and error guide to growing into myself. Bad haircuts included. It's given me space to experiment, permission to fail, and reasons to smile in the mirror again. All this is proof that what felt like a battlefield became a magnificent canvas. And now I'll be reading from Good Black News. Copyright 2026 Good Black News. GBN's Daily Drop. Mary Beatrice Davidson Kinner, inventor of the sanitary belt. By Good Black News, published on March 4th, 2022. By Lori Lacken Hutcherson. Today's GBN Daily Drop podcast is based on the Friday, March 4th entry in the A Year of Good Black News, page A Day, calendar for 2022, about inventor Mary Beatrice Davidson Kinner, who, along with the sanitary belt, patented her creations of a serving tray attachment for walkers, a wall-mountable backwasher, and an accessible toilet paper holder. You can follow or subscribe to the Good Black News Daily Drop podcast through Apple Podcasts, Spotify, Google Podcasts, or create your own RSS feed. Or just check it out every day here on the main website. Mary Beatrice Davidson Kinner was determined to help women everywhere when she invented and patented an adjustable sanitary belt with a built-in moisture-proof napkin pocket in 1956. When a company showed interest in licensing her design, they quickly reversed course after they discovered that Kinner was black. Then, once Kinner's patent expired, her design became public domain and she never got paid for it. But she's still determined to make a difference. Mary and her sister Mildred, who was diagnosed with multiple sclerosis, invented a serving tray attachment for walkers, a mountable backwasher, and an accessible toilet tissue holder, earning 4 more patents for her life-enhancing creations. To learn more about Kenner, check out Mark Lamont Hill's video segment on BNC News about her, as well as links to other sources provided in show notes and episode transcripts from goodblacknews.org. University of Pennsylvania study shows telemedicine eliminates historical racial gap in aftercare follow-ups, by Good Black News, on published February 6, 2022. According to a study conducted during the COVID-19 pandemic, telemedicine seems to effectively eliminate the historical racial gap in show rates and to follow-up appointments after hospitalizations. The researchers at the Perelman School of Medicine at the University of Pennsylvania have analyzed data from 2019 to 2021 showing that attendance or show rates at follow-up appointments after hospitalization climbed among Black patients from 52 to 70% when telemedicine became one of the main modes for primary care visits. To quote from JBHE.com, "This was comparable to white patients whose visit completion rates at primary care follow-up appointments were 67% by the middle of 2020. The boost the researchers documented effectively eliminated the historical racial gap in show rates to follow-up appointments. We do have data that there are racial inequities in geographic access to primary care providers," notes Eric Bressman, a fellow in the National Clinician Scholars Program and an internist at the University of Pennsylvania Medical School. "That is one factor among many that may influence whether a patient is able to make it to a scheduled appointment. It is also one of the ways in which telemedicine might level the playing field in terms of accessing primary care services." The Journal of General Internal Medicine published the full study titled "Association of Telemedicine with Primary Care Appointment Access After Hospital Discharge." Regardless of race, some overall benefits were seen after June 2020. The time between discharge and the first primary care appointment follow-up fell by a day and a half when the appointment was held via telemedicine. Completion rates of the follow-up appointments were 22% higher via telemedicine, and the rate of follow-up within a week of hospitalization was 8% higher, too. Bressman and his fellow researchers believe that such stark findings warrant further exploration and availability of telemedicine. While it came about amid a crisis, incorporating it into regular day-to-day operations appears to have significant value. While there are evolving issues around quality, payment, and regulatory policy, we shouldn't lose sight of the fact that telemedicine was and can continue to be a vital access point for many people, Bressman said. If it can promote access and even ameliorate disparities, then it is worth continuing to invest in. Penn Medicine is one of the world's leading academic medical centers, dedicated to the related missions of medical education, biomedical research, and excellence in patient care. Penn Medicine consists of the Raymond and Ruth Perelman School of Medicine at the University of Pennsylvania, founded in 1765 as the nation's first medical school, and the University of Pennsylvania Health System, which together form an $8.9 billion enterprise. The Perelman School of Medicine has been ranked among the top medical schools in the United States for more than 20 years, according to U.S. News and World Report's survey of research-oriented medical schools. The school is consistently among the nation's top recipients of funding from the National Institutes of Health, with $496 million awarded in the 2020 fiscal year. And now I'll be reading from Ebony. Copyright 2026, Ebony Media Group, LLC. "There's a Reason All Your Favorite Talent Is Getting Into Microdramas," by Delana Dixon, published June 24, 2026. With microdramas starting to dominate our viewing feeds, top talent are in the game to fill the gaps in Black entertainment. Key takeaways: microdramas like Issa Rae's Screen Time offer quick, engaging content on platforms like TikTok. They create new opportunities for Black talent amid Hollywood's production slump and platform limitations. Industry interest and investments in microdramas signal a shifting entertainment landscape with vast growth potential. The end of each episode in Issa Rae's latest show, Screen Time, following two married couples being blackmailed by a Big Brother-like figure, leaves you on the edge of your seat. Unlike Insecure or Rap Stuff, you can catch this show on streaming platforms like Netflix or HBO Max. In fact, that may be the reason for its success. 369 million views globally, to be exact.

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1: Great content. We brought the content to where they already are, and where they're already spending a significant amount of their screen time. Pun very much intended. Vertical videos on platforms like TikTok, Instagram Reels, and YouTube Shorts have opened the door for audiences to spend more time on multi-part story times and sketches. Most famously, when Risa Tisa's 50-part Who the F Did I Marry saga broke the internet in February 2024, a wave of imitators followed, hoping to ride the success. Creators found that if their stories were captivating enough, audiences would follow along and invest their time in storylines that unfolded over a series of videos. Since 2020, Chinese filmmakers and studios have made microdramas a billion-dollar industry. Now, filmmakers in the United States are getting in on the boom, hoping to transform what was seen as lowbrow content into premium offerings. Platforms dedicated to vertical media like Reel Short, Drama Box, and Candy Jar have entered the zeitgeist, opting for a more cost-effective format that can be filmed in a fraction of the time it takes for larger productions. According to Variety, microdrama revenue grew to $819 million in 2024 and is projected to hit $26 billion annually by 2030. In May, Sunset Studios partnered with Vertical Media Studio Knockout Shorts to create premium standing sets for micro-series on their lot. Sundance Institute and TikTok recently partnered to launch a micro-series storytelling program. Peacock and Bravo are throwing their hat in for unscripted microdramas this summer. Fox just announced it will produce the third and fourth seasons of Besties, Christina Richardson's independently produced vertical video series that follows a group of friends navigating relationships, identity, ambition, and the challenges of adulthood, delivered through this highly bingeable mobile-native storytelling formula. While microseries are becoming a crucial pipeline for Black storytellers. With the entertainment job market in a slump, well-established actors and producers have also expanded into the space. So far this year, Taye Diggs has been involved in two microdramas, starring in Candy Jar's Off Limits and All Mine, and executive producing Lifetime's Tides of Temptation. On the heels of the latter, he collaborated with that same production team, Autumn Federici, Shelby Stone, James Black, and Troy Brookins, to launch Microhouse Film. Microhouse gives creators more power to distribute and monetize content, which is key for Black people who don't have a space or a platform to tell their stories, Brookins said. The shift towards microseries has become a timely response to the financial strain in Hollywood that is disproportionately affecting marginalized talent. With the exception of the spike in New Jersey, film and TV production in the U.S. is down, according to The Hollywood Reporter. Fewer projects means not only fewer opportunities for Black cast and crew members, but also fewer big-budget productions that reflect their communities. Though it's not a one-to-one replacement, Brookins believes that when the Microhouse Films app launches in July, they will have the opportunity to fill in the gaps he sees in what newer generations have to choose from today. All of those classics from back in the day were heavily centered around Black people that looked like us and that moved like us, Brookins told Ebony. It gave me a thrill as a kid to watch that, so I feel like for us to do that for the next generation, it's very, very important to be in this space. Why Hollywood's future may be shot in 9/16. This year's American Black Film Festival saw its inaugural 9/16 Project Showcase, which featured a range of vertical series from 8 first-time microdrama filmmakers. Bobby Broom, a filmmaker and event coordinator with ABFF, said it was vital they apply their mission to create pipelines for Black people to this new frontier. Trying to rewire your filmmaking brain to fit a vertical format is challenging, Broom said. Black people are always trying to make something out of nothing, and I can really see us completely transforming the entire landscape and the entire field as we know it. Mostly,

0: I'm just really excited to see us transform the industry. Though these mini soap operas are still in their infancy, they are growing at an exponential rate. That coincides with the industry's appetite to lean further into AI to carry the future of microdramas. However, human-driven stories maintain the credibility needed to earn audience trust and loyalty, which is crucial to the engagement these shows rely on. This era is reminiscent of early YouTube days when Black creators like Ray, Lena Waithe, Donald Glover, and more had to greenlight themselves when Hollywood refused. The format may be new, but adjusting distribution strategies to meet the moment isn't for Black talent. Yador maintains that microdramas aren't here to replace long-form and standard series, but rather to meet an audience demand in an exciting way. There is still so much room to innovate and define what this space looks like, she said. Creators of color can be scrappy, invest in themselves and each other, and build and own IP that reaches millions of people. That's the kind of reach that, until recently, was reserved for major studio releases or big streaming deals. The barrier to entry is lower, but the ceiling is just as high. That's a powerful combination, and Hooray is proud to be helping set that standard. And now I'll be reading from The Root, copyright 2026, GO Media. New York family shattered after mother-son argument turns fatal. What started as an argument between Kari Gibson and his mother turned into his tragic death. Now his mother has taken a plea deal. By Phoenix S. Hawley, published June 25, 2026. In a matter of seconds, a heated argument between a mother and her teenage son turned into a nightmare. 16-year-old Kari Gibson clung to the outside of a vehicle as it pulled away from his family's Rochester, New York home on an October afternoon in 2025. Moments earlier, prosecutors say he and his mother, Anika Connor, had been arguing over his cell phone, according to WHAM 13 News. The confrontation spilled onto the driveway as Gibson continued to follow his mother. Then, home security footage showed Connor jumping into her car and backing out onto the street. That's when Gibson climbed onto the vehicle. Then she accelerated. The 16-year-old lost his grip and fell onto the pavement, suffering injuries so severe that he would spend weeks on life support, according to News 10 NBC. They explained to me, "Your son is probably going to be in this state for the rest of his life, Mr. Gibson. You're going to have to decide to get him off the ventilator, give him a trach tube, and take him home as is, or you're going to have to decide and take the tube out and let him go," the victim's father, Christopher Gibson, told News 10 in November. Gibson died on November 7, 2025. His mother was arrested weeks later. "My son was 16 years old," Christopher told WHAM 13, adding, "16 years old." The tragedy shocked the community and shattered a family. This week, Connor, 38, admitted responsibility for her role in the fatal accident. She pled guilty in Monroe County Court to manslaughter, reckless endangerment, and endangering the welfare of a child, according to the outlets. The criminal case drew widespread attention because of the heartbreaking circumstances surrounding Gibson's death. Investigators reviewed evidence, including video footage, before Connor was charged. According to Connor's plea agreement, she is expected to serve 1 to 3 years behind bars. Still, the victim's father said that's just not justice. "I don't think that's enough time for nobody," Christopher said, according to WHAM 13. "Not once you take a life. No, there's people sitting in jail for weed charges got more time than that," he said. "No, I'm not accepting that." Outside the courtroom, the grieving father continued, "My son is dead. His mom is in jail, and I've got to accept that and learn how to live with that," he said. For Christopher, forgiveness was less about Connor and more about finding a way to move forward after an unimaginable loss. "Just ready to get past all of this," he said. "Can't get past it without forgiving her. It's not for her anyway. It's for me, so I don't be mad and angry all the time." Connor addressed the court during her hearing on Monday, June 22nd. According to her attorney, the mother is remorseful and plans to use her prison time to better herself. Other family members remained unconvinced. Gibson's older sister, Ojanique Harris, gave a victim impact statement in court and later told 13 Wham why she walked out of the courtroom. "It doesn't mean anything because she's still blaming everybody but herself," she said. "Kahari was a good kid," Ojanique added. Kahiri was lovable. He was loved. He was wanted. Well, that's all the time we have for today. This has been Salathiel Regan with Black Voices. I hope you've enjoyed today's reading from the audio reading service at the Allen County Public Library. Take care.
1: Welcome to Shout, Black Gospel Music Moments. I'm Robert Durden. Rapture A Records was a short-lived gospel label based in Dallas, Texas, in the early 1970s. Lesser-known artists like the Mighty Ambassadors, the Sensational Jones Singers, the Gospel Travelers, the Voices of Faith of Port Arthur, Texas, the Jubilaires of Dallas, and others released 45s for Rapture A before it apparently goes out of business around 1974. My favorite Rapture A track is by the otherwise unknown Pinkard Singers of Omaha, Nebraska, led by the big voice of Sister Helen C. Pinkard. The group released a single 45 for the label, The Patriotic Let Freedom Ring. The track sounds like it was recorded live in the studio, but there is no mistaking the genuine emotion Sister Helen brings as she sings, Let Freedom Ring, America.

0: Robert Darden. Shout! Black Gospel Music Moments is produced by KWBU and the Black Gospel Music Preservation Program at Baylor University Libraries.
1: This is Take Note. I'm Avery Scott, and we're taking history by the tempo. July 25th is the Fiesta de Santiago. The holiday, which is widely celebrated throughout Spain and the world's Spanish-speaking countries and communities, honors St. James the Apostle, the patron saint of Spain. Fiesta de Santiago traditions vary significantly by region, but some form of music making is involved in most celebrations for the holiday. Around Spain's Santiago de Compostela, percussionists and traditional Galician bagpipers, known as gaiteros, parade through the streets, while choirs perform 12th century polyphonic music during liturgical services. In Puerto Rico, the festival blends with the region's Afro-Boricua culture and often features drummers performing energetic bomba music on drums made of barrels. In Central American countries, such as Guatemala or southern Mexico, indigenous musical practices take the spotlight, with performers often using the chirimia, a woodwind instrument brought by the Spanish colonizers but heavily modified by Mayan natives to suit their musical traditions. Take Note is a production of Classical Arizona PBS, a service of Arizona State University.
2: Listening to Aftersight. This recording is intended solely for individuals who are blind or have low vision.
3: Thank you for joining us for the New York Times Book Review, read by Nefeli Schneider, featuring book reviews authored by critics from the New York Times. The Scrapbook by Heather Clark. The book cover is orange, with an old black-and-white photograph crookedly taped of a couple hugging. The reviewer is Caleb Crane. They were enemies in war. Now their grandkids are in love. In Heather Clark's novel, The Scrapbook, an American girl meets a German boy and falls head over heels and head first into a history of fascism. Germany's cultural identity was spoiled by fascism. Some of its most transcendent contributions to literature, music, and the arts are mistrusted now, as coming from a country that, for a dozen years, was led by a ranting authoritarian who scapegoated a socially vulnerable group, locked up its members in slave labor camps without due process, much as America is locking up undocumented immigrants today in SECO, C-E-C-O-T, a forced labor prison in El Salvador, and went on to organize their deaths. The Scrapbook, the first novel by Heather Clark, the author of a well-received biography of Sylvia Plath, imagines a love affair shadowed by the Holocaust two generations later. It's 1996, and Anna, an American senior at Harvard, falls for Christoph, a blonde German with an archaic torso, a fencing scar in his left temple, and a somewhat flickering attentiveness. Early on, Anna and Christoph realize that their grandfathers had fought in opposite sides in World War II. Hers was one of the first Allied soldiers to help liberate the Nazi concentration camp at Dachau and to arrive at Hitler's mountain retreat at Berchtesgaden. She treasures a scrapbook of his photos. In an author's note, Clark writes that her own grandfather's wartime photos are collected in a similar scrapbook. Christoph's two grandfathers, meanwhile, served in the German army, the Wehrmacht, not the SS, he emphasizes. The one was a teenager drafted in the war's final days, and the other deserted and joined the resistance in 1943, or so Christoph claims to believe. After an initial idyll in Anna's Harvard dorm, the romance shifts to Germany, where Christoph shows Anna not only Dachau and Berchtesgaden, but also Nuremberg's Palace of Justice, where Nazi officials were tried after the war. the Black Forest, which makes her think of witches and gingerbread, and the Christmas market in Hamburg, where the Glühwein inspires her to wonder, what had I done to deserve such happiness? As Christoph tutors her in German history and philosophy, have you read Habermas? He quizzes. The low-key tries to figure out how complicit his family was with Nazi crimes. Were the impressive 19th century antiques in his parents' music room plundered from Jewish families? Several chapters imagine the wartime experiences of the characters' grandfathers. As Anna marches through the Black Forest, he too associates it with witches and gingerbread, an overlap that could be either a lapse in authorial control or an attempt to suggest that the chapters are Anna's imaginative reconstructions, a way to let the reader see the seams with which historical fiction is patched together. For an even more rigorously deconstructed version of historical fiction, check out Siobhan Phillips' remarkable 2022 novel, Benefit. From the start, two of Anna's former college roommates, who happen to be Jewish, suspect that Christoph is no good, in part because he's a German who's only two generations from Auschwitz, and in part because he only focuses on Anna when it's convenient for him. The two grounds are hardly commensurable, and I winced when Anna quoted Plath's quip that every woman adores a fascist. But if you're willing to wink at the incongruity, the novel does offer a flying tour of literary representations of the Holocaust and its legacy, a lightly annotated reading list that includes fiction writers such as Tadeusz Borowski and W.G. Sebald, as well as a mediation in the cost of political crimes to a nation's trustworthiness and honor even generations later. In an early chapter, Christoph shares with Anna an anecdote that neatly emblematizes the moral stain. To build the camp at Buchenwald, the Nazis raised the beech trees that the location was named for, while leaving intact an oak thought to have been dear to the romantic novelist and naturalist Goethe. Imagine Seacott at Walden Pond. The reviewer, Caleb Crane, is the author of the novels Necessary Errors and Overthrow. Not My Type, One Woman Versus a President, by E. Jean Carroll. The book cover has a picture of E. Jean Carroll, a blonde woman smiling and wearing sunglasses. The reviewer is Alexandra Jacobs. In Not My Type, E. Jean Carroll gets the last gab about the Trump trials. Her lawyers urge that she keep her testimony short. With legal victories in hand, she's sharing her life story and what it was like on the stand. There is a picture of the author looking into the camera with a half smile. The caption reads, E. Jean Carroll's Not My Type is both a memoir and a scrapbook of the two trials in which she accused President Trump of sexual assault and defamation. We already know that E. Jean Carroll looked smashing when she went to court versus Donald J. Trump, but her irrepressible voice was necessarily repressed. For 27 years, with countless exclamation points and emphatic italics, Carroll wrote the Ask E. Jean column for Elle magazine, focusing on the perils of modern dating. Advice columns, a quaint holdover from the heyday of print you'd think ChatGPT would make redundant, remain curiously ubiquitous. Yet even in a crowded field, this adrenalized agony aunt, currently on Substack, stands out with her giddy feminism. Her tuxedo cat is named Vagina T. Fireball. Literary references, the Great Pyrenees dog, Miss Havisham, and runaway retro expressions like egads and twit piffle. Testifying in depositions and two trials, however, Carroll was instructed by her lawyers to keep her answers short. Very, very short, she writes in Not My Type, a delightful full gallop account of the experience and sequel of sorts to What Do We Need Men For?, published in 2019, in which she first accused Trump of assaulting her in a Bergdorf Goodman dressing room. I received the impression that saying nothing at all would be best, she adds. Now she is saying pretty much everything, including a few evidentiary morsels not introduced at trial, like that Jeffrey Epstein, Trump's friend, had heard and gossiped about what had happened, and a 1987 Spy 100 issue listed Bergdorf dressing rooms in an article about places for lunchtime adultery. The man the magazine called a short-fingered vulgarian was among those on the cover. Trump has plenty of his own insults at hand, of course. Indeed, the title, Not My Type, is taken from one about why he never would have advanced on the unconsenting Carol. Number one, she's not my type. He did, however, mistake her in an old photo for one of his exes, Marla Maples. Number two, it never happened, he added. It never happened, okay? Last Friday, an appeals court rejected his bid for a redo. Carol may not have yet received the combined $88.3 million awarded to her in damages, over $100 million with compounded interest, which she vows here to donate to various causes the president hates. But with transcript excerpts, morning routines, and packing lists, a la the canonical one by the author she calls St. Joan Didion, she has produced a trial scrapbook that is also a memoir of love and friendship, a photo party, a movie set, and, though sprinkled with social media posts, a mash note to ye olde new journalism. She is a Tom Wolfett, armored in a navy blue Dior-inspired Zara suit and Revlon's toast of New York lipstick, punctuating her observations with whoosh and a swack. She notes the Trump lawyer, Joe Tacopina's schmancy tailoring and muscular physique, leaning a left buttock as pumped as a tetherball against the jury box. She compares the defendant variously to a finely aged Troy Donahue, an elderly gigolo, and, as the wind ruffles his famous coif, Barbara Stanwyck. A mock jury summoned to prepare her for the trial perceived Carol as a member of the elite. How anyone can think a hick raised in sticks so deep the hick is still pulling twigs out of her hair 80 years later is elite is beyond me, she writes. Maybe because she savors words like volutinous. Her attorney warned her against more than three syllables. And because she insists one government chamber resembles a busby Berkeley ballroom, and she can handily compare the Benadryl recommended by friends concerned about her insomnia to the orange juice laced with whiskey pressed upon Gussie Finknottle in P.G. Wodehouse's Right Ho, Jeeves. Raised in a red brick schoolhouse in Fort Wayne, Indiana, Carol, former sorority girl, cheerleader, beauty pageant survivor, began pitching story ideas to magazines when she was 12. Esquire accepted her first article when she was 37. Can you imagine the relentless, insane, glorious, hot, blistering, beat yourself up, plow ahead, never say die enthusiasm that drives a woman to go on and on and on through a blizzard of blunt editors' numbing nose for 25 years? She marvels. Honey, I fold after 25 seconds. Carol took Fran Lebowitz camping for Outside, became Playboy's first female contributing editor, and chewed acid with Hunter S. Thompson for an appropriately gonzo biography, wherein she assumed the alter ego of a virginal ornithologist named Miss Letitia Snap, who was interested in Thompson's peacock collection. This adventuresome anything-goes spirit, Carol writes, also led her to accept Trump's suggestion that they visit the lingerie floor of Bergdorf's, a store with dressing rooms so capacious that Jackie Kennedy used them to pore over manuscripts after lunch when she was an editor at Doubleday. Hey, you're that advice lady, she remembers Trump saying when they ran into each other in the lobby. Hey, you're that real estate tycoon. And before long, she testified, after stroking a fur hat, Dr. Evil style, and suggesting some personal shopping, he had pulled down her tights and was rummaging, and worse, in her private parts. Carol had attended a Pi Beta Phi pledge dance on the arm of the future basketball star Tom Van Arsdale. Oh, I simply adore Tom Van Arsdale. And married twice. Among her lovers were the actors Ben Vereen and Richard Harris, and the gadabout journalist Anthony Hayden Guest. But after Trump's attack, she writes, she stopped having sex. It's like when shopkeepers pull down this metal grate to secure the store, she told a trauma specialist. Little Jeannie, who was so boy crazy her whole life, just shut it down. If only Bergdorf's had pulled down that grate. But then this book would not exist, topping off Carol's whipped cream ouvre like a slightly bruised but still buoyant maraschino cherry. The reviewer, Alexandra Jacobs, reviews all kinds of books, but is often drawn to life writing, which includes biography, memoir, letters, essays, and some fiction. Bug Hollow by Michelle Huneven. The book cover has a color drawing of a house that is split in two. The right side is intact and well manicured, but the left side is dilapidated, with broken windows boarded up, torn siding, and grass growing through the roof. There is a silhouette of a person standing in a lit second-story window looking out. The reviewer is Helen Schumann. The memory of a teenage golden child ripples across generations. Michelle Huneven's novel, Bug Hollow, begins with a tragedy in 1970s California. The ramifications are felt across three countries and five decades. Entering the lives of the Samuelson family in 1970s Altadena, California, feels like getting into a warm bath. Michelle Huneven's sixth novel, Bug Hollow, instantly seduces even the most news-addled reader with its lovely, lucid prose, its spot-on period details, those payphones, and superb gift for description of a sprawling cast led by a supportive engineer father, Phil, and a prickly elementary school teacher mother, Sybil, and especially of California's many wildly differing landscapes. The Samuelson's simply suburban world turns upside down when 17-year-old Ellis, the sunny eldest child of three, goes camping with his friends outside Santa Cruz and doesn't bother to come back. Some girl has snagged Ellis, Sybil frets. Good for her, Phil says, and the marital tension is established. Dad is chill and Mom is a control freak. Days turn into weeks with a little contact from Ellis and a lot of panicking from Sybil. Is her son dropping out of college before he's even begun? Until the family tracks him to a rundown house in the Santa Cruz Mountains called Bug Hollow, the part commune, part crash pad, where Ellis has moved in with Julia, an artsy, beautiful girl he met on the beach. The young couple's joy brings back all the feels, as the kid says today, the aha-ness of falling in love for the first time. But Sybil isn't having any of it, and brings her boy home to spend his last pre-college week with his family. As Ellis's youngest sister, Sally, the precocious and dryly hilarious narrator of the first chapter, puts it, Julia made a little speech about how she didn't want our parents to be mad at her because she and Ellis truly loved one another and would be together forever, and she hoped to love and be loved by his family, too. My eyes filled. It is not a spoiler to reveal that by page 21, Ellis is dead, accidentally drowned in a quarry 5 days into his freshman year at Ole Miss. Phil goes down to Mississippi and returns with a box wrapped in shiny ivory paper and tied with a thick purple ribbon, Sally narrates, thinking it was probably candy and for everyone, another big assortment of chocolates he'd bought at the airport. In fact, it is Ellis's remains. The lack of sentimentality surrounding this death is as shocking to the reader as it is to this repressed and soon-to-be-fractured family who will carry this dead child along with them emotionally for generations. The novel evolves from its innocent opening into something more intriguing. Nothing, aside from the book jacket summary, prepares the reader for the five-decade international saga that unfolds in 10 discrete but interwoven chapters, each narrated by a different member of the Samuelson family or its widening circle. Formally, the result is something like a narrative love child of Alice Munro's novelistic short stories and Elizabeth Strout's novels of interconnected short stories. Julia turns out to be pregnant with Alice's daughter, whom she offers to the Samuelsons to adopt while remaining a part of their lives for decades. Viewed from the perspectives of her husband and now three daughters over time, Sybil is revealed as a bitter and biting alcoholic, a gifted and giving teacher, but a lousy, indifferent mother. "God, Katie, roll down your window," she tells her eldest daughter, ruining a rare fun day together at a museum. "You stink. Why don't you use deodorant?" Later chapters witness Sally and her adopted sister Ava becoming a bonded pair, filling the vacuum of their own nurturing by mothering each other. Other chapters deviate so far from the family that they risk losing the novel's focus. Still, as diversions go, these are rich with specifics, fresh and moving. When Phil travels to Saudi Arabia on a work assignment, our attention is stolen by the woman he has an affair with, the exotic Yvette, a talented French architect who feels bored and professionally stifled by her charismatic older husband, Claude. And toward the end, the aging Mrs. Wright, a wealthy widow and haughty former principal at Sybil's school, falls in love with her younger Jamaican female caretaker, Linda, who happens to need a green card. When she proposes to Linda, Mrs. Wright reflects, "My old parts dried up long ago. I don't care about sex. But who knew in my old age love would come again?" Honeyven is exceptionally generous with all of her characters, even the hard-to-bear Sybil, and remains a compassionate guide through the secrets and lies, betrayals and chance encounters, losses and disappointments that buffet this broken and remade family over time. While the ending might be a little too honeyed, I remained hopelessly, gratefully, under the novel's spell. The reviewer, Helen Shulman, is the author, most recently, of the novel Lucky Dogs. Her short story collection, Fools for Love, will be published in July. How to Dodge a Cannonball by Dennard Dale. The book cover has a giant black cannonball with a soldier holding a musket underneath it and in its shadow. The reviewer is Matt Johnson. A laugh-out-loud, funny novel about the Civil War. Dennard Dale's satirical new book, How to Dodge a Cannonball, follows a white flag bearer pretending to be a black soldier. Anders, the teenage protagonist of Dennard Dale's impressive debut, the Civil War novel How to Dodge a Cannonball, is an idealist, a dreamer, an optimist, and also a goddamn fool. Fortunately, damn fools make great protagonists, particularly in satirical novels. Their naivete allows the reader to gain experience alongside them, and their cluelessness ensures that said experience will be funny as hell, too. Novels in the American satirical canon dissect a variety of subjects, but their most successful targets have been race and war. How to Dodge a Cannonball is about both and uses that advantage to achieve excellence. Anders is white and grew up in antebellum era Illinois, and yet, despite living surrounded by black people in the free town of Liberty Valley, he manages to be utterly clueless about race. This is partially a product of the ignorance of his mother, Katrina, whose maternal style is why child protective service laws exist. But Anders' naivete is also one of his most admirable attributes. His obliviousness allows him to grow to the age of 15 without being indoctrinated into embracing white supremacy. When the Civil War breaks out, Anders follows the family tradition and enlists in the military as a flag bearer. It's a precarious assignment, but Anders works hard at it and has even mastered several killer routines. While the image of a color guard enthusiastically waving banners while thousands of men murder one another is absurd, it's also historically accurate. Performers were charged with improving morale for troops heading toward possible death. Flag bearers also garnered respect for their willingness to become the easiest target on the battlefield. Anders begins his flag-bearing career for the Union, embracing their goals and mission until he is captured by the Confederate Army and shown the light. Then he twirls for the Confederacy. Not that he minds, their food's better. When his Confederate platoon is slaughtered in a battle, Anders rethinks his values yet again. Hiding in a hole in the mud, surrounded by dead and mutilated bodies, he comes to the conclusion that, rather than face death, maybe he should give the North a second try. The best way to return is to impersonate a Union soldier, and searching among the corpses for a uniform to steal, Anders decides to become the recent deceased B.K. Jefferson. The twist, Jefferson is a member of one of the colored troops. So, in one of the most illogical decisions in a satire since Huck and Jim decided to sail south, Anders decides that the safest bet for him is to become a black man in 1863. Anders doesn't look black, so under his new alias, he tells everyone that he's an Octoroon, repeatedly. The ruse never really works, but nobody can be bothered to challenge him, and soon he's surrounded by a caste Joseph Heller might have aspired to create, if Joseph Heller had been black and writing about the Civil War. This band includes Corporal Tobias Gleason, a staunch believer in the American Project, and also in the power of experimental theater, a homicidal Haitian revolutionary, a captive white arms dealer even less partisan than the side-flipping Anders, and a young bugler whose identity is revealed to be just as fluid as Anders' own. Together, this band journeys off the battlefield and into the equally deadly New York draft riots of 1863 and beyond, the forces of hypocrisy and absurdity propelling them all the way. How to Dodge a Cannonball was clearly inspired by the rich tradition of black satire in the American literary canon. The novel calls to mind James Weldon Johnson's 1912 novel, Autobiography of an Ex-Colored Man, and Ralph Ellison's Invisible Man, as well as books by Percival Everett, Paul Beatty, and other recent masters of the form. But despite the novel's pedigree, How to Dodge a Cannonball is also refreshingly original. Here is an author capturing with clarity our current moment by flashing us back to the past. Dale's deft portrayal of American anti-blackness, class exploitation, and cultural uncertainty feels both accurate to the novel's 19th century setting and, soberingly, very contemporary. But this dose of reality never drags the book down. Just the opposite. How to Dodge a Cannonball is often laugh-out-loud funny as it roasts Americans' hypocrisies. I received several concerned looks while reading this novel publicly because of the chuckling it induced. Whether through the story's ridiculous situations or inspired dialogue, How to Dodge a Cannonball keeps the reader off balance, allowing insights to land hard, fast, and relentlessly. It takes an author of rare and exceptional talent to deliver such a knockout punch, which is why How to Dodge a Cannonball established Dennard Dales as a new heavyweight in town. The reviewer, Matt Johnson, is the Philip H. Knight Chair of Humanities at the University of Oregon. His publications include the novels Invisible Things, Loving Day, Pym, and the graphic novel Incognigro. Thank you for joining us for the New York Times Book Review, read by Nefeli Schneider.
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5: The dangers of tire pollution. I'm Randy Simon, and this is Earthwise, a look at our changing environment. pollution consists of a toxic mix of microplastics and heavy metals that are shed into the air, soil, and water as tires wear down as they travel on roads. Over 6 million tons of rubber and particles are shed from tires globally every year. Tires are a major source of pollution. Between 3% and 7% of fine particulate matter in roadside air comes from tire wear. As much as 45% of microplastics in the oceans come from tires. A significant pollutant is the chemical 6-PPD, which is added to tires. The substance is crucial for tire safety, preventing structural failure by keeping tire rubber flexible. 6-PPD on roads from tire wear reacts with ozone and creates a chemical byproduct called 6-PPDQ. When it rains, stormwater washes 6-PPDQ into rivers and streams, where it is extremely lethal to many fish species, including coho salmon. A new study has found that many of the chemicals derived from tire wear may pose a threat to humans when inhaled. The researchers exposed human immune cells to a mixture of tire-derived pollutants as well as to 6-PPDQ on its own. The mixture caused rapid cell death as well as lesser ill effects, according to the research. 6-PPDQ itself was not particularly harmful to human cells, but the results suggest that focusing on one specific compound in tire pollution may underestimate the overall potential dangers. The findings are not conclusive, but they do indicate that the risks from airborne tire pollution may be greater than previously thought. Earthwise is a production of WAMC. 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
6: This is Amy Wagoner from the Historical Society of Michigan with a Michigan History Moment. Scholars and historians consider Jane Johnston Schoolcraft the first known Native American writer. Jane's mother was a member of the Ojibwe tribe and the daughter of a powerful chief. Her father, John Johnston, was originally from Ireland. He gained a dominant position in the fur trade of the southern Lake Superior region and was well respected by the people of the area. Jane was born in 1800 in Sault Ste. Marie. Jane's mother taught her the Ojibwe language and legends. Her father taught her to read and write English with books from his large library. Jane traveled with her father to his native Ireland when she was 9 years old. She stayed with relatives while her father conducted business, but was often homesick. Jane started writing when she was very young. She wrote down the stories her mother had shared with her. She also wrote poems that were based on the world around her. When Jane started to write her own stories, she based them on her Ojibwe heritage. Jane married Henry Schoolcraft, the Michigan Territory Indian agent, in 1823. Henry Schoolcraft had stayed with the family when he first arrived in the territory. Both of them shared a love of reading and writing. They jointly published a magazine called The Literary Voyager, which included James' stories and poems. That was the first time people outside of Jane's family read her writing. Jane's work eventually served as a source for Henry Wadsworth Longfellow's epic poem, The Song of Hiawatha. In 1827, Jane and Henry's son died of a breathing sickness. Jane was devastated by the loss and became ill. She worked through her sadness by writing poetry. Later that year, Jane and Henry had a little girl and added a son in 1829. Jane taught the Ojibwe language and legends to her children. Henry lost his job in 1841 and moved his family to New York City. Later, he decided to go to Europe to find work. Jane stayed behind, choosing to live with her sister in Canada. On May 22, 1842, Jane Johnston Schoolcraft died from an unknown cause. She was buried far away from the land and people she loved. But her stories and poetry keep the memory of those places alive. This Michigan History Moment was brought to you by MichiganHistoryMagazine.org.
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8: Hello there. This is Ken, coming to you from the Talking Information Center in Marshfield, Massachusetts. Today's date is the last day of June, June the 30th. And our program title is Science, Science Information. And we're going to begin this morning with a few articles from the New York Times, as we usually do. And the first one is going to address the issue of artificial intelligence and its effect upon the job market. These articles can all be found in the opinions section in the New York Times newspaper. The possibility that artificial intelligence will steal all our jobs has been hyped by industry leaders. It has roused politicians to sound the alarm. It now ranks at or near the top of the public's concerns about the new technology. And right on cue, earlier this month, Meta, Facebook's parent company, began marketing an autonomous artificial intelligence system to handle company sales, customer service, scheduling, and all sorts of other key functions that currently require human beings. Many more such products are expected to follow. So what would a fully automated future look like? As it happens, the world has already caught a glimpse. Back in March, Meta announced that Facebook and Instagram users who'd gotten locked out of their accounts would no longer interact with a customer service representative. They would instead interact with specially trained artificial intelligence. Recognizing the opportunity that presented, scammers essentially talked the AI into turning over control of more than 20,000 Instagram accounts, including those of the Obama White House and a senior Trump administration official. Then the scammers lit up Telegram message boards with their delighted accounts of how easy it had all been. It was not a fluke. Air Canada disabled its chat box after they mistakenly promised a customer a refund, and the customer sued and won. McDonald's scuttled the bot taking orders at its drive-thrus after a number of viral videos showed it to be wildly dysfunctional. In one case, the bot mistakenly added hundreds of dollars of chicken nuggets to a customer's order. These scary, okay, funny incidents aren't the result of coding errors. They're the result of an essential, inescapable fact about the artificial intelligence that has become so common in so many aspects of our daily lives. Large language models are not reasoning machines. They're plausibility engines. It's not that just they don't test their outputs to make sure they're correct or logical, or that they fail to do so only in certain instances. They can't and they never will be able to do it on their own. They can only assess which answers are probable based on the data on which those models have been trained. And that holds true whether they're trained on the full breadth of human output or only on peer-reviewed scientific articles. It's baked into the way they operate. So when an AI model follows a scammer's carefully written prompts and gives away the keys to the kingdom, or when it responds to your earnest query with wild hallucinations, It's not an aberration. It's the technology working the way it was designed. And that's why I'm not listening to the dark predictions of an imminent AI jacopalypse. LLMs can do many things with astounding proficiency, but they can't do the vast majority of human jobs without skidding into disaster here and there. No upgrades or new model rollouts are going to change that. The exceptions to that rule are jobs that occupy formal or verifiable domains. Coding is one such job. It relies on a structured formal language that can be tested in real time. That's why we're seeing such impact in the coding jobs market. The same goes for any other kind of work in which output is either verifiably right or wrong, functional or not functional, and can be definitively checked through an automated process. An overwhelming number of jobs, however, don't work like that. Not surgeon jobs, and not customer service jobs, and not fourth grade teacher jobs. Those need the specialized technology of good, old-fashioned human intelligence. I spend a lot of time talking about these issues in public settings, and one question always comes up. Human workers make mistakes too, so we build in safeguards to catch most of them. Why can't we do the same for generative AI mistakes? The problem is these models don't make the kinds of mistakes that a human does. Neither their impressive abilities nor their weird weaknesses map well onto a human kind of intelligence. That mismatch makes it hard to integrate them into systems designed to catch human errors. So, here we are, almost 4 years past the release of ChatGPT, and exceedingly few of us have been replaced by bots. Unemployment statistics have hardly budged. Yes, there's some turbulence in the job market for young people in particular, but it's likely due to factors other than AI. Observers of these trends have offered a few explanations. Some pessimists say the tsunami is coming, but not until AI evolves a little further. Others suggest AI will destroy a great many current jobs, but they will be balanced out by a great many jobs that it will create. Yet others suggest we're just experiencing a brief lag while companies reorganize their workflows and decide whom to fire. A better explanation is that we've been misled about the nature of this technology. Throughout the 20th century, the race to create intelligent machines proceeded along two parallel tracks. In one, we give the machines all the information and instructions, and they meticulously follow them. That's called symbolic AI. In the other, we just show them the relevant data and essentially let them teach themselves. That's called connectionist AI. Before the current version of AI flooded into our lives, almost all our public conversations about what it would look like in science fiction, in philosophy, and policy debates, assuming that it would be symbolic. A rule-based system made it possible by a detailed roadmap of our precise design. Plenty of people tried to build something like that, but those efforts hit a wall. Our current models are connectionist systems made possible by vast amounts of data and computing power. They generate answers based not on truth or reasoning, but on probable connections among the data they have been fed, hence the name generative AI. We can't fully control generative models. All we can do is train them up and then try to nudge them in the right direction. Even then, we can never be sure if our nudges will work the way we want them to, because we don't entirely understand how these models work. They are black boxes. One way we try to judge them is reinforcement through feedback. Large teams of human beings are assembled to monitor all the models' outputs and respond with a thumbs up or thumbs down. So answering a user's query with helpful, straightforward information, thumbs up. Spouting crazy Nazi stuff, thumbs down. And so on. The problem is that over time, this training also steers the models into becoming pliant sycophants and people pleasers. That's a great point, Zeynep. The other way we judge them or nudge them is through broad rules of engagement known as systems prompts. Claude never curses unless the person asks or curses a lot themselves. And even then, it does so sparingly with one such prompt. But the true meaning of language is as open to interpretation for all AI models as it is for human beings. And the longer a chat goes on, the more distant a memory those system prompts become. Thus the rise of jailbreaking, a term for manipulating one of these things into jumping its guardrails. Anthropic recently released new models called Fable and Mythos, warning that they were so powerful that they would be dangerous if not for their safeguards. Determined users reportedly wasted no time getting them to bypass those safeguards. Citing this breach, the U.S. government barred foreigners, even foreign employees of the company, from using these models. In its defense, Anthropic argued that there are no such things as insurmountable guardrails, which is exactly the point. As the evidence mounts that terrible answers and jailbreaks are an inevitable part of the technology, the industry's focus has lately shifted to building digital cages, essentially more deterministic, symbolic harnesses to contain the generative AI agent and check its results. Tools like this could, in theory, make most human jobs work more like coding or other fields with clear, provable outcomes. As you might imagine, however, painstakingly spelling out every last rule and boundary is never easy, and in many cases, it's not even possible. Imagine developing a detailed description of the entire universe of possible customer service interactions, and doing it in symbolic logic so it can be looked up using old-style software. Or picture an AI model built for law firms to use. It's no small task to build a database of all U.S. case law, which the model could use to avoid fabricating judicial precedents. But that's just a starting point. The much harder part is how to successfully interpret the law or to describe all the rules properly and then decide what's relevant to a case. And that's why decades of attempts to create symbolic AI have hit a wall. Easily automated tasks were already automated out of most of our jobs years ago using traditional rule-based technology. Much of what remains can't be so handily reduced to right and wrong, black or white. It requires someone with at least a bit of common sense and reasoning abilities, not a

0: 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By continuing to listen, you verify that you qualify within one of these categories. 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
1: Structure and defense mechanisms. There is no easy fix. So long as we continue to rely on LLMs, we'll keep getting some false answers and unwanted behaviors, no matter how well we train these models or how frequently or forcefully we nudge them. So why are we so convinced that AI will put us all out of work? Part of the answer lies in the remarkable ability of generative AI to communicate in fully coherent conversational language. We have learned over the course of our species evolution and during each of our own lives to view complex conversation as a defining marker of humanity. Machines that speak fluidly or whisper in our ears and tell us about their feelings defy something very basic about how we understand the world. It's no surprise that they scramble our brains and leave us thinking that they are our new overlords, or at least a version of us. Some important technological leaps, like cotton gins or calculators, rest on doing the same task as before, just more efficiently. Other new technologies, such as the shift from steam power to electric power, do things in ways that are so novel that they can't just be used as straight replacement. That's the case with generative artificial intelligence. It's an apple to our orange. It's an alien. The discovery of electricity did not just beget light bulbs. In time, it enabled the modern mass production system and the entire vast digital revolution. AI's transformations may be even more sweeping, but generative AI, as it currently exists, cannot easily replace human beings because it cannot manifest human intelligence. That won't stop it, however, from destabilizing society in ways more profound than we might even imagine. The sooner we update the way we think about the current state of AI, the sooner we can all stop freaking out about the wrong things and start preparing ourselves for the ways it will really transform our world. This article has written by Zeynep Tufekci, who is a contributing opinion writer, a professor of sociology, and of public affairs at Princeton University, and the author of Twitter and Tear Gas, The Power and Fragility of Network Protest. Thus is the end of our first article today. Our second scientific article in today's New York Times concerns our fascination with space travel and what can go wrong with it. And the article today that we're going to be reading deals with what happens when a large space object in the sky falls out of its route. And that is exactly what has happened. The title of the article in today's New York Times is National Aeronautical and Space Association rushes to rescue a falling space telescope from the sky before it crashes down to the ground. This article has been written by Kenneth Chang, and it was published in June 29th, which was, of course, yesterday, but updated on June 30th, 2026, which is today. A one-of-a-kind NASA space telescope is about to fall out of the sky. For more than two decades, the Neil Gehrels Swift Observatory Telescope has gazed at the fading afterglows of some of the universe's most violent explosions. After launching in 2004, Swift initially circled about 370 miles above the Earth's surface. That far up, there were hardly any air molecules for Swift to

0: run into, but slowly over time, its orbit descended lower and lower. It is now at an altitude of about 210 miles, where the air is denser, dragging on the telescope. Within a few months, the friction will pull Swift into the thicker part of the atmosphere and rip it apart. That is, unless a robotic spacecraft can pull off a daring, never-before-tried rescue, catching Swift and then nudging it back to a higher orbit. I am cautiously optimistic, said Brad Senko, the principal investigator for the Swift mission. The rescue attempt was to commence on Tuesday with the launch of a refrigerator-sized spacecraft from Kwajalein Atoll, one of the Marshall Islands in the middle of the Pacific Ocean. But bad weather pushed back the launch by at least a day. The next opportunity will be on Wednesday, beginning at 5:30 a.m. Eastern Time. On Kwajalein, it will be 9:43 p.m. A small startup company, Catalyst Space Technologies of Flagstaff, Arizona, developed and built a spacecraft called Link in about 9 months, a breakneck pace compared to typical space missions, which take years to get off the ground. But to save Swift, the luxury of careful, thorough engineering was not an option. Gronke Lee, the chief executive of Catalyst, said NASA only laid two basic requirements. Boost the spacecraft and do not run into it or otherwise damage it. That gave us a ton of flexibility in how we designed the program and how we designed the spacecraft, Mr. Lee said. A replacement for Swift, if NASA decided to build one, would most likely take years and cost hundreds of millions of dollars. Giving a $30 million contract to Catalyst to boost Swift was a smart bet, NASA officials said. The risk of losing Swift, if we hadn't done this, the odds were 100%, said Sean Domegal-Goldman, director of NASA's Astrophysics Division. That's why, from a financial and management standpoint, this made sense to do. He was more emphatic during a latter news conference. No one thought it was going to be possible. No one thought we would get as far as we've already gotten today. Successfully rescuing Swift could add years of precise gamma ray burst observations. Gamma rays are a form of light like radio waves, the visible spectrum of light in X-rays, but they possess the very highest energies. In the 1960 satellites that were built to monitor nuclear weapon tests, unexpectedly discovered flashes of gamma rays popping all around the cosmos. When another telescope spots a gamma ray burst, Swift lives up to its name by quickly swiveling toward the newly discovered burst and making detailed measurements of the high-energy light as it fades away. Those brief torrents of gamma rays tell stories about moments of extreme cosmic violence, like explosions of stars and the collisions of small, ultra-dense stars known as neutron stars. NASA originally counted on Swift lasting just 2 years, and it did not include any contingency plans for boosting the orbit a couple of decades later. The pace of descent is difficult to predict because it speeds up and slows down, depending upon the ebbs and flows of the sun's 11-year sunspot cycle. When the sun is more active at the peak of the sunspot cycle, it shoots out more intense solar flames that heat the Earth's atmosphere and puff it outward, increasing the drag on orbiting satellites like Swift. The most recent peak in the end of 2024 was stronger than predicted. That greatly sped up Swift's fall, and NASA suddenly faced the possibility that the telescope might re-enter the Earth's atmosphere sometime this year. There was not enough time to design from scratch a mission to boost Swift. Instead, NASA scrambled to find three companies, including Catalyst, that had already developed technologies that could be deployed for this rescue attempt. Mr. Lee said he started Catalyst 6 years ago with the vision of deploying a fleet of space robots to build, repair, and refuel satellites and others' infrastructure in space. NASA awarded the rescue mission contract to the company last September. I think we were the only ones that were maybe crazy enough to say, yeah, I think there's a possibility that we can do this for that budget and that timeline, Mr. Lee said. Catalyst was also fortunate in coming across a discounted leftover rocket. The price tag for many rockets, including SpaceX's workhorse, Falcon 9, would use up the $30 million that NASA allocated for the entire rescue mission. Catalyst called up Northrop Grumman, an aerospace and defense technology company, and Mr. Lee said he joked that it would be nice if the company had an old winged rocket known as Pegasus lying around. Unlike most rockets, the Pegasus, developed in the late 1980s by Orbital Sciences Corporation, which Northrop Grumman later absorbed, does not lift off from a launch pad. Rather, it is tucked under the fuselage of an airplane that flies to an altitude of 40,000 feet before dropping the rocket. Then the rocket motors of Pegasus ignite, accelerating it into space. 45 Pegasuses have been launched, but none since 2021, and the rockets seem to have been discontinued. But Mr. Lee said Northrop called back to say that there was indeed one more Pegasus that had been designated for a different governmental mission. It was just in long-term storage, Mr. Lee said. They had basically shrink-wrapped it, put it away, and it was just sitting in a corner. The ability of an airplane to serve as a movable launch site proved a boon in that instance. Swift's orbit is not easily reached from Florida and other places farther to the north. The rescue looks like it will be in time. Earlier this year, Swift stopped observing gamma ray bursts in order to perform maneuvers needed to slow its fall. If Swift had continued to operate as usual, the telescope might be about 25 miles lower today, Dr. Senko, the principal investigator, said. After the launch of the Link rescue spacecraft, mission controllers at Catalyst will spend a week or two checking that its systems are working properly. Then Link will take about a month and a half to approach Swift and grab it. After that, the spacecraft will gradually propel Swift upward for 2 months before letting it go 100 miles higher, enough of a boost for it to remain in orbit for another decade. Swift will also prove key to solving new mysteries about gamma ray bursts. There are two types of gamma ray bursts, short ones lasting a couple of seconds or less, and long ones persisting for minutes or hours. For decades, astrophysicists thought they understood the fundamental difference between the two. Short ones were generated by the merging of neutron stars, while the long ones were generated by the collapse of large stars. But now they have found bursts that broke the pattern when mergers of neutron stars produced long bursts and not the usual short ones. What we've seen in the last couple of years is that simple picture is wrong, Dr. Sinker said. It is much more complicated than that. Astrophysicists hope data from Swift will reveal a new understanding of something they had thought was impossible. That is the end of our article. Continuing on to a third article of daily interest is entitled Why the Venezuelan Earthquakes Happened and What to Expect Next. Twin earthquakes, like those that ripped through the region, are unusual but not unheard of. Scientists are already gathering data for more detailed pictures. Northern Venezuela is no stranger to large damaging earthquakes, but the pair that tore through this region on Wednesday ranks as a rare catastrophe, a 1-2 punch representing one of the most powerful tectonic events to strike there in the past century. At 6:04 p.m. local time, a magnitude 7.2 trembler struck the west of the capital city of Caracas. This was followed just 39 seconds later by a magnitude 7.5 rupture. The so-called doublets are uncommon, but not vanishingly so. In September 2025, just southwest of Wednesday's doublet, a pair of quakes, magnitude 6.2 and 6.3, caused widespread damage to buildings and injured more than 110 people. The extent of the devastation is not yet clear, and scientists may yet revise their estimates of the quake strength. Over the coming weeks, researchers will gather reams of geologic data and build up a detailed picture of the twin tremblers. But they are already having an idea as to why these quakes took place in such a remarkably short time and why they were so damaging. Here's what they know so far about these catastrophic earthquakes and what to expect in the days to come. Why was one strong quake immediately followed by another? During a sequence of earthquakes, the most powerful among them, in this case the magnitude 7.5 event, is considered to be the main shock, which would make the magnitude 7.2 event the foreshock. These two quakes together are known as a doublet because of their back-to-back nature at nearly the same location and probably on the same fault or a closely related group of faults. But Wednesday's pair was peculiar. Most doublets don't occur quite this close together in time, said Brandon Bishop, a seismologist at St. Louis University. Delays of hours to a few days are much more common. The timing is almost certainly not a coincidence. It is very likely that the first triggered the second one, said Harold Tobin, a director of the Pacific Northwest Seismic Network at the University of Washington. The ferocious seismic waves unleashed by the initial rupture may have convulsed an adjacent locked-up section of the fault, which triggered the second quake. Although these two quakes might be considered separate events, this could be regarded as one earthquake that went on for 50 seconds or so, said Stephen Hicks, a seismologist at a university college, London, in England. Instead of a pause between the two events, it may be better to think of this disaster as a near continuous rupture that cascaded into this bigger beast, he added. Now, why were these earthquakes so destructive? Although a magnitude 7.2 event sounds just a little less severe than a magnitude 7.5 quake, this scale isn't linear. According to scientists, the second quake released was almost three times as much energy as the first. Other factors conspired to make this doublet particularly devastating. Both earthquakes are relatively shallow, said Dr. Bishop. This means that the potency of the seismic waves wasn't much diminished by the time they coursed across the Earth's surface. The quakes took place in the Yaracuy Valley, which is filled with loose sediments, the very sort that amplifies shaking. This led to landslides and even liquefaction, a temporary state in which soil behaves like a fluid. As the fault rupture moved eastward in the direction of the capital city, Caracas got a direct hit, said Dr. Hicks. The fact that Venezuela lacks a technologically sophisticated earthquake early warning system and in a state of economic and political disarray only exacerbated the potential for disaster. Is this area prone to earthquakes? This region is a messy geologic jigsaw puzzle. The Caribbean tectonic plate is moving eastward relative to the South American plate by less than an inch per year. In one section, the Caribbean plate has also been forced under the South American plate, causing parts of the latter to fragment. Within a 155-mile vicinity of Wednesday's earthquakes, there have been seven magnitude 6 or greater earthquakes in the past century. And around the epicenters of this week doublet, there are three known significant faults mapped out: the Bocconio fault, the El Guaibo fault, and the Moron fault. The magnitude 7.5 event appears closest to El Guaibo, while the magnitude 7.2 earthquake seems nearest to Moron. But the uncertainties involved, all three are suspects, and more than one could have ruptured. This complexity makes untangling the root cause of Wednesday's quake somewhat troublesome, but early indications are that the fault or faults that ruptured did so in a strike-slip fashion, meaning two blocks of the crust slipped in a side-to-side manner with respect to each other. Strike-slip faults tend to produce strong seismic shaking, especially near to and along the length of the fault that moved, Dr. Tobin said. This is analogous to the East Anatolian fault that devastated Turkey a few years ago, Haiti in 2010, or the San Andreas fault, he added. Will there be any significant aftershocks? They are already taking place. According to the forecasts by the U.S. Geological Survey, the region will be rattled by myriad smaller quakes, magnitudes 3 to 5, over the next week. Within this time frame, there is a 24% chance that a magnitude 6 event striking the area and 3% chance of another magnitude 7 quake taking place. Normally, aftershocks occur most frequently right after a big one, then tail off exponentially over days to weeks to years, said Dr. Tobin. That means the chaos and fear gripping the nation right now is likely to continue well into the future. That is the end of the article concerning the Venezuelan earthquake. We will now switch over to the June 2026 issue of Scientific American. And it has several short articles, which I think you'll find interesting. The first is under the geology section, and it is titled Early Plates. And the descriptor is, scientists found the oldest direct evidence for Earth's tectonic motion. The colossal movements of tectonic plates shape our world, influencing the composition of Earth's atmosphere. The planet's protective magnetic field, and perhaps even the flourishing of life. Now, researchers have compelling evidence that some form of plate tectonics might have started as early as 3.48 billion years ago, according to a study in Science. Using magnetic traces from ancient pieces of Earth's crust, researchers found that a chunk of what is now Western Australia drifted toward the magnetic North Pole over a few million years as part of South Africa remained stationary. It's the earliest documented instance of relative plate motion by more than half a billion years, and it has implications for understanding early life on Earth and how the planet's tectonic activity began. Earth today is a jigsaw of giant chunks of crust that travel across the planet, smashing together like huge, enormous bumper cars, pushing up mountain ranges and melting back into magma along their edges. All this activity, called plate tectonics, seems to be unique in our solar system. It is believed that our rocky neighbor planets instead have a continuous solid shell. No one knows, however, how or when plate tectonics got started on Earth in the first place. One of the most fundamental questions in Earth science, says study co-author Roger Fu and Harvard University paleomagneticist, geologists use various tools to investigate the state of Earth's crust over the eons, but the gold crust moving away from or toward another piece. For that, Earth's magnetic field, powered by the motion of the planet's core, holds the key. Like any magnet, Earth has north and south magnetic poles, aligning roughly with the globe's geographic poles. These poles flip at irregular intervals. The last such reversal happened about 780,000 years ago. Right now, Earth's magnetic north is technically in the southern atmosphere. The direction and angle of lines of force curving between the poles become imprinted in molten rock as it solidifies near the planet's surface, providing clues to where ancient rocks have been. To find such traces, the team analyzed rock samples from remote parts of Western Australia and South Africa. These regions contain some of the planet's oldest cratons, chunks of now stable crust that have survived billions of years of grinding and melting processes, and that form the building blocks of continents. The rock's layer's magnetic record shows the sifting of a chunk of the craton in Australia, while part of the craton in South Africa stayed still. Such motion is exciting because it suggests that there's likely to be a plate boundary between the two cratons, says Michael Brown, a University of Maryland emeritus geologist who was not involved in the study. Multiple researchers agreed that this study's findings likely represent the earliest we will be able to see such results. So few rocks remain intact from the Earth's first billion years. It's like having a 1,000-piece jigsaw puzzle, but you only have 35 pieces, Brown says. The relative motion doesn't tell us exactly what was going on in this period, he adds, but it can put new limits on the mathematical models that researchers use to recreate ancient Earth. Besides the evidence of relative tectonic motion, Fu and his colleagues also found evidence of the earliest known reversal of Earth's magnetic poles around 3.46 billion years ago. Together, the study's findings demonstrates that Earth was behaving very similarly to what we see today, according to Jung Horgenager, a Yale University geophysicist who was not involved in the study. The Western Australian craton the team studied is home to the oldest confirmed structures left behind by single-celled organisms, which date back roughly 3.48 billion years. Knowing the latitude of those rocks at this time could help researchers learn more about the conditions where early life flourished. And understanding what kind of tectonics operated back then may set limits on how Earth's modern plate tectonics get started. If we know what Earth's early tectonics looked like, we can start to hunt for similar behavior on other planets too. What kind of planet did the life first appear on, Fu wonders. The answer, he says, has implications for how abundant life is likely to be in the universe. And this short article has been written by Marissa Grooms. Our next short article is under the subtitle of Animal Behavior, and the topic is the mating arm, and the descriptor, reproduction in octopuses is even weirder than you think. Octopus sex hinges on a bizarre anatomical trick. In lieu of a penis, the male has a special mating arm called a hectocotylus. He feels around with it inside the female's mantle, a bulbous structure behind the eyes that houses all an octopus's organs, including reproductive ones, until he finds her ovary. Then he slides a stack of sperm down his arm and deposits it. But the male can't actually see what he's doing. So how does he know when he's found the right spot to send in the sperm? The answer is, the arm itself will tell him. In a study published in Science, researchers show that the male California two-spot octopus's mating arm can sense sex hormones emanating from the female's oviduct, the passage to the ovary. Chemotactile receptors in octopus arm suckers let the arms taste their surroundings through touch. But octopuses typically don't use the hectocotylus in hunting or seafloor exploration. Instead, males hold it close to their body when they're not mating. Nevertheless, this appendage, like the octopus's other seven, comes loaded with receptors, says Harvard University molecular biologist Pablo Villar, co-lead author of the paper. To understand the purpose of these receptors, Villar and his colleagues coaxed a pair of California's two-spot octopuses to mate in the laboratory. Because octopuses can be aggressive, the researchers installed a divider in the tank with a few small holes so the pair could warm up to each other. This arrangement might seem ill-suited for lovemaking, but surprisingly, the male simply reached across the barrier and got busy. The investigators tested four more mating pairs and got the same result, even in total darkness. They made it seem super, super natural, Villar says. Octopuses are highly visual creatures that communicate through body language and color changes, but these flourishes don't seem essential for mating. They were able to do it with no visual cues, Villar says, just by touching. Female octopuses, he and his team theorized, must release some kind of chemical signal to guide males in. They found that the octopus oviduct produces enzymes that are used to make the sex hormone progesterone. This hormone seems to attract the hectocotylus when the researchers attach tubes to the holes in the tank divider, each coated with a different chemical. Males were quickly drawn to the one containing progesterone. Even amputated mating arms responded to progesterone, but not to other molecules. Many animals rely to some extent on the detection of sex hormones for mating, but the organ that senses those hormones is usually separate from the one that delivers the sperm. In male octopuses, the hectocotylus does both. That way, says molecular biologist Nicholas Bellono, a co-author of the study and Villar's postdoctoral advisors at Harvard. You make sure at the site of release, that's the exact spot. Females of different octopus species may have unique chemical signatures, and males' receptors may be tuned to respond only to the right blend of hormones. If so, this mating strategy could help keep species separate and potentially give rise to new ones. Species boundaries are shaped not only by the genes organisms carry, but by the molecular systems that determine how organisms perceive one another. Anna DiCosmo, a zoologist at the University of Naples, Federico II in Italy, writes in a commentary accompanying the new study. By reshaping perception, evolution reshapes reproduction, which reshapes the tree of life. Elena Gracheva, a neurophysiologist at the Yale School of Medicine, who was not involved in the new study, says it's too soon to tell whether all octopuses mate in this way or what role these sensory systems may play in evolution. She is impressed by the thoroughness of the research, however, which began with a naturalistic observation and proceeded all the way to fine-grained molecular analyses. You have very striking animal behavior, and then you're going down to the single molecule, which I think is beautiful, she says. But I would say that this is just the beginning of the discovery. The article has been written by Cody Cartier. Our next article from the June 2026 Scientific American magazine in the astronomy section is titled Stellar Caravan. The sun traveled across the Milky Way alongside thousands of stars. Our sun was born 4.6 billion years ago near the crowded center of the Milky Way and then migrated roughly 10,000 light years outwards to the peaceful galactic suburbs it currently occupies. Now, a pair of recent studies in astronomy and astrophysics argues that the sun did not make this trip alone. Details of the sun's journey can be found in its chemical composition, says Tokyo Metropolitan University astronomer Daisuke Taniguchi, an author on both studies. Astronomers know that the sun's birthplace lies closer to the galactic core than its current position, Taniguchi explains. The Milky Way's dense inner regions form stars faster and accumulated heavy metals far more quickly than the outer edges. A star with the sun's age and chemical components would not have been able to form at his present location, but getting there required crossing a dramatic border. Milky Way observations have revealed an enormous rotating bar-like structure made of gas, dust, and millions of stars that slice through our galaxy's center. This bar creates a distinct gravitational phenomenon known as the corrotation barrier, which prevents inner stars from traveling to the galactic outskirts. Computer simulations suggest that only about 1% of stars born at the sun's presumed original location could successfully breach this barrier to reach our present neighborhood within a 4.6 billion year time frame. Yet Taniguchi and his colleagues discovered that thousands of solar twin stars, each with a mass and a metal makeup similar to those of the sun, managed to do so. To catalog these stellar migrants, the researchers turned to the European Space Agency's Gaia satellite, an observatory tracking the position's movements and light wavelengths of more than 2 billion stars. They identified 6,594 solar twins within about 1,000 light years of Earth. When the scientists look at the age distribution in their catalog, they saw two distinct peaks, one narrow spike of stars around 2 billion years old that probably formed locally, and a broad massive grouping of stars between 6 billion and 4 billion years old that included our sun, a large population of stars that migrated from their birthplace to the current position, Taniguchi proposes. Alice C. Quillen, a physicist and astronomer at the University of Rochester who was not involved in Taniguchi's studies, warns that there's a chance that the broad peak of solar twins might be an artifact resulting from the sample selection method, a mere statistical illusion. The sample is distance limited, and most of it would be stars that make it into the solar neighborhood, Quillen says. This factor could favor stars with more oblong orbits, which tend to be older, because younger stars with circular orbits wouldn't have made it to our vicinity yet. But Taniguchi says his team addressed this bias and found no strong effect of age on the distribution of orbital shape among the solar twins. His team proposes that the co-rotation barrier did not stop the migration of the sun and its cohort because the barrier was not fully formed when it happened. In fact, Taniguchi suggests a growing galactic bar could have pushed the migration forward instead of restricting it. The sun and its thousands of solar twins could have been propelled by the combined gravitational forces of the forming bar. The Milky Way's spiral arm structure and most likely close passages of the nearby Sagittarius dwarf galaxy. Rosemary Wise, an astrophysicist at Johns Hopkins University, who was not involved in the studies, says that the researcher's argument is persuasive, but adds that, as the study authors note, the exact timescales remain uncertain. The field of galaxy dynamics is itself dynamic, she said. And this article has been written by Jacek Kurajko. Our next article refers to animal sensing. Ants using sophisticated lunar compass. And the article is entitled North Nocturnal Navigation. When the sun sets, millions of nocturnal ants awaken ready to eat. Some species forage all night, traveling from nest to food source and back again, often forward trails they mark with scent. Scientists have assumed bull ants, which don't rely primarily on scent navigation, had to wake up before dark and use the last day's light to find their way to sustenance. But a new study of one bull ant species shows the insects continue to navigate when the sun goes down, using an innate lunar compass. Just as diurnal ants follow the relatively steady movement of the sun, the bull ant species has adapted to the orbiting moon's constant changes, according to research published in Current Biology. The ants use what the researchers call time compensations. They keep track of how much time has passed since they left the nest to gauge where the moon should be in the night sky. Much like early human navigators. This is just a little bonkers, says Rodolfo de Liva Probst, an entomologist at the University of California in Davis, who is not involved in the study. They need to compensate for the trajectory of the moon. I mean, I don't know how to do that. Other nocturnal creatures, including sandhoppers and moths, are thought to use the moon's position to find their way. But these bull ants are the first found to have such an intricate time-linked approach to lunar navigation. Additionally, researchers learned that the ants combine their impressive lunar compass with terrestrial and solar cues at dawn and dusk to navigate consistently, even as moon visibility varies during the lunar month. There are more than 12,000 ant species in the world, and they all do things a little differently. But figuring out how one species has adapted to its unique ecological niche might help researchers understand others, Da Silva Probe says. Maybe studying other nocturnal ants, you might discover other mechanisms. And this article, our last article of today's session, has been written by K.R. Calloway. This is Ken signing off from the Talking Information Center in Marshfield, Massachusetts, wishing you a safe and happy 4th of July, 2026. Until next time, goodbye.
1: Think Wall Street, but underground. This is Sandra Tsinglo with the lowdown on science. Scientists are discovering that microbes and plants may be running tiny nutrient markets beneath our feet. Listen closely. Heisbart Werner and team from Vrije Universiteit Amsterdam discovered that microbes and plants actually trade nutrients. Sounds shady. They examined fungi that connect to plant roots underground, forming mycelium networks that regulate nutrients like phosphorus. Using radioactive tracers, they labeled nutrients to track how they moved between plants and fungi. Interestingly, fungi delivered more nutrients to plants that supplied more carbon in return. Where microbes and plants trade nutrients, soil isn't messy, it's a marketplace. Ya holding? Meet me round back.
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3: Mm-hmm. What should you do to give yourself a perfect week in Paris? A pair of French tour guides have recommendations in just a bit on today's All Paris edition of Travel with Rick Steves. And architecture critic James Gardner returns with pointers for your first time at the massive Louvre Art Museum. Even if you don't go in, the building itself can tell you stories about the history of France. Let's start the hour with expert advice for enjoying the Impressionist art that we treasure today. It all started in Paris. At first, it was too radical for most back in the late 19th century. But a group of artists in Paris kept experimenting with capturing the vagaries of light and shadow on their canvases and making the outdoors their studio. Today, we call the effects of their short brushstrokes and combining colors Impressionism. And what better place to enjoy their masterpieces than where these artists lived? Guiding us right now on Travel with Rick Steves to the top places for viewing Impressionist art up close in and around Paris is Elizabeth Van Hest. Elizabeth visited Paris from her home in the Netherlands more than 40 years ago. She liked it so much, she's made Paris her home ever since. Elizabeth, bonjour.
4: Thank you.
3: First of all, Elizabeth, how do you define Impressionism?
4: If you think of Impressionism, it is amazing because everybody knows the word. It was, in fact, never introduced by the painters themselves or art specialists. No, it was, in fact, a negative criticism. Because, you know, when the painters who started to paint in the open air and use a different kind of techniques, not a composition anymore, not mixing your colors on your palette. Mm-hmm. No, they started to paint directly on the canvas. And you, as a spectator, you are going to mix the colors.
3: So they would dab two colors together next to each other on the canvas, and it would mix between the canvas and your eyes, and they wouldn't mix it on their palette.
4: Yes.
3: And that gives it a more vibrancy.
4: Exactly. And these painters, you know, they could only become well known through the official exhibitions. There were no art galleries in those days. So since so many painters have been refused on those official exhibitions in the Salon, in the Louvre, or in the Luxembourg Palace, well, they decided to organize their exhibition themselves. And they did that in a place owned by a photographer called Nada. It was in the year 1874. And, of course, all these young painters, they had to display their artwork. And Monet, he took one of his paintings that he had painted in the harbor of Le Havre, where he grew up. And he gave it quickly a title saying, Impression Soleil Levant, Impression Sunrise. Hmm. And there an art critic came inside and said, ha, ha, ha, look at that. That is called Impressionism. And this word became well known, although the painters themselves called themselves independent.
3: Because they were stepping away from the conservative salon, the mainstream, and they were sort of rebels. And then the critics said, it's just a scant impression, just as an insult. But they embraced it. And then it was Impressionism.
4: Exactly.
3: And it's a beautiful thing because we can paint reality beautifully by this point. And now we're going beyond that, getting impressions of the sun and the shadows and the colors dappled in the shade.
4: Yes.
3: And you find that when you're in Paris. Now, if you're going to go to Paris, Elizabeth, and you want to see the best of the Impressionists, what would your top four or five sites be?
4: Of course, you go first to the Orsay Museum. Mm-hmm. That is the largest collection. This is, well, paradise for all those who like Impressionism.
3: So that's the Orsay Gallery, the former big train station right along the Seine River, which is now turned into the great museum collecting all the collections of post-Louvre art. The Louvre goes until about 1850 or something, and then after that we see it now together in the Orsay.
4: Exactly. And you see work until the beginning of the 20th century, so also post-Impressionism. Then you shouldn't miss, of course, the Orangerie. And now the water lilies by Monet, who were donated by the great artist to France and the French after the First World War as a gift of peace. Well, if you go there inside, you find peace in yourself.
3: Now, this is the Orangerie. It was a place where they kept the orange trees originally for the palace associated with the Louvre.
4: Yes.
3: And then the new purpose is to contain art. And I understand Monet actually designed the way his water lilies would be situated
4: there. But he never saw it himself. He wanted it to be shown to the public after his death.
3: Wow.
4: Because he was aware of the fact that the times had changed. And, you know, after the First World War, art will change very much.
3: Now, if you want to see more of Monet's great paintings in Paris, what's another gallery you would go to?
4: I would say go to Marmottan. Don't miss Marmottan Museum. That is where the sun of Monet donated all the artwork that was still in Giverny, as you see. He had one son who inherited. When the son died, Michel, he donated it to the Marmottan Museum.
3: And it's a beautiful mansion also on the edge of Paris, the Marmottan Museum, Marmattan. We often think of Impressionism as paint on canvas, but sculpture, carving marble, can also be Impressionist. If we want to get a dose of that, what should we do?
4: Well, then you should go and not miss the Rodin Museum. It is the place where Rodin had his last studio, the last years of his life, and suddenly the idea came up to donate his artwork to the state so that they could transform that
3: mansion.
4: In
3: his studio. And you can see right where Rodin, the great sculptor, and he happened to be working at the same time as Monet and these great Impressionist
4: painters.
3: Yes, they were
4: nearly born on the same day, only 2 days.
3: Is that right?
4: Yes.
3: Now,
4: yes.
3: You know, we're all tied into a certain medium when we're thinking about art, but music is part of this also.
4: Yes.
3: Is it any coincidence that to me some music feels Impressionistic?
4: Well, you should listen to Claude Debussy, for instance.
3: Was he living and working in the same decade?
4: Yes.
3: So there you go.
4: A little later, but
3: still Impressionist in style.
4: Yes.
3: This is Travel with Rick Steves. We're delving into some slice of culture from far away as we do each week here on this radio show. And today we're joined by Elizabeth Van Hest talking about Impressionism in and around Paris. Our phone number is 877-333-7425. And you can email us at radio@ricksteves.com. Kristen's on the phone in Delray Beach, Florida. Kristen, thanks for your call.
5: Thanks. It's great to be able to talk to you. I just want to say how much I enjoyed seeing the Marmottan Museum last May. And I am a great fan of Monet. And to be able to see the painting that he did, which inspired the term Impressionism, was very exciting.
3: It is fun to see what I think fairly can be called the first Impressionist painting, and to think of the fun that these guys were just, you know, perturbing all of the mainstream artists, and then the winners were the rebels who broke away from the Salon and started their own movement, and of course it was born in Paris, and we can see the great sights there. And Kristen, wasn't it fun getting out to the Marmottan Museum?
5: It really was, and we're going back again because felt we didn't see it all.
3: I enjoyed an Impressionist experience just going through the park outside of the Marmottan to see the kids on the carousel there and just think this is the same sort of delightful scene that would have inspired an Impressionist painter back in the 1880s.
5: Absolutely.
3: Kristen, thanks for your call.
5: Yeah, thanks. Nice to talk to you. Bye.
3: You too. Once Elizabeth Van Hest saw Paris, she fell in love with the city and has made it her home ever since. Elizabeth is a licensed national guide to the amazing art scene in Paris and across France. We have more with this week's show notes at ricksteves.com/radio. Joanne's calling in from Tustin, California.
6: Hi, it's great to be on. I'm a big Monet fan. And when I was in Paris, I wanted to go visit Monet's garden in Giverny. And it was a bit of far away, having to take train and the bus and walking there, standing in line. But when I stepped into that garden, it was just amazing. I saw just a part of his paintings everywhere in his garden.
3: It is an amazing experience. And let's make sure our listeners know what you're talking about here. Joanne, it's Giverny, and that is Giverny. I believe it's about 50 miles west of Paris, and you get there by train. You go to a town called Vernon, Vernon, and then that's just a few miles from Giverny, and you make your way from there. But this is the beautiful sort of farmhouse that Monet spent his last 40 years, and he created his pastoral paradise with a pond and floating lilies and weeping willow trees and the Japanese bridge. And when you walk through there, you can just imagine this artistic genius being in his glory there. Elizabeth, tell us about Giverny a little bit.
4: Every time I'm visiting Giverny, I feel like if I'm walking through one of his paintings. And it's always a pleasure. Don't say if you pick a day when it is raining that it's not interesting. It is.
3: And this is a beautiful thing about Impressionism.
4: Yes.
3: You could paint a different painting standing on the same spot, looking at the same garden at different times of day and in different weather. And from an Impressionist's point of view, they're completely different because the physical substance is just the rack upon which the colors and the light is hanging.
4: Yeah, and that's why Monet picked out so many series. Mm-hmm. Series of haystacks, series of poplars, series of the Cathedral of Rouen, but then the series, of course, of his water lilies. Mm. About 30 years he will dedicate his life to water lilies paintings, and the last, let's say, 10 or 15 years, he will work on these huge canvases that
3: this
4: we can see
3: his,
4: now in
3: this
4: the
3: was his opus magnum, really, yes. this water lilies. Joanne, thanks for your call, and thanks for reminding us about Giverny. Thank you, Joanne.
6: Bye-bye.
3: Elizabeth, when we're talking about Impressionism and how Paris inspired these great artists, and they were so revolutionary, today, as travelers in the 21st century, in this great city of Paris, how would you walk around and just get an impressionistic joy out of what you see actually today in real life?
4: Well, first of all, you can go to the Tuileries Gardens, painted so often by Sisley, Pizarro, and Monet, that I consider as the real impressionists. You sit along the River Seine, and you see the sun reflected in the water, and you are with Monet, who said, "When I look at that, I close my eyes, and what remains in my mind, I reflect it on my canvas, and it will be an artwork, it will be a painting." Of course, you go to Montmartre. There's less, very little left from the original Montmartre, how the painters have known it. But there is still a wine garden. There are two windmills, wooden windmills, that remind you of the time of the Impressionists. Mm-hmm. And then I think I would take you to the Bois de Boulogne, because that is the whole period of Napoleon III, you know. You can still rent a little boat, a little barge, and you row exactly like in the paintings of the Impressionists.
3: And that's the Grand Park on the edge of Paris, where you can really enjoy that sort of love of life that the Impressionists so beautifully captured on canvas.
4: Of course, you should also go behind the Saint-Lazare railway station. People like painters like Caillebotte, mm-hmm. they were very impressed by the new constructions. Don't forget that Impressionism is also the Paris of Napoleon III.
3: Creation. So this is part of the new industrial age, and they were capturing the wonder of that age as well.
4: And you know, Monet went to Saint-Lazare railway station. He even said to the chief in the train station, "Stop that train, I have to paint it."
3: Elizabeth Van Hest, you're inspiring us all to go back to Paris with a little bit different eyes so we can appreciate the impressionist overlay of that beautiful city. Thank you very much for sharing.
4: It was a pleasure.
3: Au revoir.
4: Thank you.
3: What should first-timers visiting the Louvre do to tackle Paris's massive art museum? In just a bit, we'll hear how even the building itself can tell you a lot about France. But first, tour guides from Paris offer tips for designing a perfect week in the French capital. Bonjour, it's Travel with Rick Steves.
7: 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When taking public transportation, you might read a book or listen to a podcast. But what if you used your commute to do a little birding? On the way to the bus or train stop, you might see a common grackle hopping along the curb. Or hear a house finch belting it out from a street tree. If the light rail goes over a river or passes by the shore, keep an eye out for gulls, herons, and birds that go diving for fish. And on the ride, you can also take comfort in knowing that you're helping birds by using public transportation and avoiding a potential car trip. By carrying more people in a single vehicle, mass transit can use less energy than cars. Taking steps to reduce greenhouse gas emissions can help the hundreds of bird species put at risk by climate change. Not to mention, while driving a car, you can't just relax and tune in to the birds all around you. For Bird Note, I'm Ariana Remmel. This episode is dedicated to Kit Ellis of Gig Harbor, Washington, with thanks for her generous support of Bird Note.
3: 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It's at ricksteves.com/radio. Ernest Hemingway once called Paris a movable feast, a city that stays with you. As romantic as the City of Lights can be, it's not just for lovers. History buffs, lovers of great art and architecture, and gourmands of all stripes fall in love with the city as well. 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Arnaud, Véronique, thanks for joining us.
8: Thank you very much.
9: Yeah, yes. Thank you.
3: Now, Véronique, you used to live right here in Seattle, and now you live in Paris. Are you French? Are you American? What's your story?
9: I am both. I was born in France, but I'm also an American citizen. Uh-huh. I lived here for 23 years, and uh-huh. I relocated back to France. So I'm a Parisian once again.
3: And yeah. You've got a foot in both cultures, so you're a
9: True.
3: Good teacher. You can understand the American confusion with things that are complicatedly
9: mm-hmm.
3: French.
9: Mm-hmm.
3: What's one little extra important angle that you'd give a visitor coming to Paris?
9: An important angle? I would try and explain the difference between the Paris that people know, you know, when the big stereotypes about Paris, the grand Paris, close to the Seine River, the touristy sites. I would show them, I think, neighborhoods that are a little bit off the beaten path where people live, which is not all sitting outside a cafe and sipping a glass of wine.
3: There's a reality. The tourists have these clichetic images almost of strolling mm-hmm. the Champs-Élysées or yeah. going up the Eiffel Tower or cruising the Seine.
9: Yeah, and there is that.
3: But of course, but there's people in workaday neighborhoods, and you can take the metro out and visit a neighborhood. Arnaud,

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1: But also try and take your time. Take a deep breath. Have a day, an afternoon where you actually stroll. We call it flâner. F-L-A-N-E-R, flâner, which means to stroll. And that's what Parisians do. Take your time, sit outside a cafe, go see a photo exhibit if you want to, have brunch somewhere. Parisians love brunch.
2: You could have a delightful day just strolling and adventuring with no real list of sights.
1: So it would be very important to do, I think. Big cities like Paris, New York, London, they can be exhausting.
2: Take your time.
1: Yeah.
2: So that's very good advice. Arnaud, if you were thinking of a handful of essential famous sites.
3: Like the biggies, you mean?
2: Yeah, the biggies.
3: Like which you can't miss in 1 week. Well, of course, you have to go to the Louvre. I think you have to go to the Orsay Museum. You have to go to the Ile de la Cité, see the Sainte-Chapelle, walk by Notre Dame, of course. You have to go through the Latin Quarter, the Marais District.
2: The Marais, yeah.
3: Luxembourg Gardens. And that's really, well, of course, so Champs-Élysées, Eiffel Tower.
2: And there you go.
3: That's what you can't miss.
2: Veronique, is there anything else that you would add to Arnaud's list?
1: No, he gave a pretty good list, I think, of the landmarks, the basics. Huh?
3: It sounds a bit like a cliché, perhaps.
2: They're cliches, but it's Paris.
3: Yes, it is.
2: You got to do it. Now, if you think the museums, I like to think of the Louvre and the Orsay as connecting each other.
1: Yeah.
2: One is until about 1850, and the other is from 1850 on, right?
3: Mm-hmm. Well, very precisely, actually, the Louvre, it's everything from the very beginning until 1848.
2: Okay.
3: And then the Orsay Museum is all the connections between 1848 and 1914. And then after 1914, you have to go to the Pompidou Center or the Palace of Tokyo, which is modern contemporary
2: art.
3: There
2: you go. Okay, so it's three parts.
1: Mm-hmm.
2: Okay, so then, of course, there's many, many more museums, but that's good. Tour guides Véronique Savoy and Arnaud Sévignon have shown hundreds of Americans the highlights of La Belle France. They're recommending how to have the perfect week in Paris right now on Travel with Rick Steves. Arnaud also offers accommodations and day tours on an 8-person houseboat from his base a little downstream from Paris. And after living in the U.S. for many years, Véronique moved back to France and now is based in the historic town of Tours in the Loire Valley. She posts walking tour videos of France with Vero on YouTube and Facebook and at her French Girl in Seattle website. We provide links with this week's show at ricksteves.com/radio. You talk about the districts. We've got the Ile de la Cité. That's the island in the middle of the Seine.
3: Mm-hmm.
2: And in a lot of ways, that's sort of where Paris was born, I think.
3: That's the beginning of it, yes.
2: Back in Roman times.
3: Even
1: before that.
3: Before that. You know, from the Gauls.
2: And of course, when you say Gauls, those are the people that were there when the Romans conquered
3: the Romans,
2: Gauls,
3: yes.
2: Right?
3: Mm-hmm. Yeah.
2: So we've got the Ile de la Cité, mm-hmm. and then we've got the Marais that you mentioned, and mm-hmm. that's the... what's the Marais? What is
3: it? It's more like a very elegant district. We have mansions from the 17th century and 18th century too. Lovely little shops also.
2: Great
3: very quaint shops.
2: Wonderful restaurants. Yeah, I love the Marais.
3: You have also within it, you know, the Jewish Quarter.
2: The Jewish Quarter.
3: Yes, there's also
2: wonderful
3: the Gay Quarter too. It's mm-hmm. just all about history. Quaint, narrow streets. And
2: the Marais used to be, it means literally swamp.
3: Yes, yes.
2: So it was the place where the poor people would go.
3: It was a marshy land, you know, way
2: And then
3: back.
2: It was cheap rent, so the artists would go
3: cheap,
2: there.
3: Yeah.
2: And then it became trendy, and then it got too expensive for the artists.
1: It just went through cycles.
3: Before the war, you would find mostly carpenters, plumbers, all this kind of small professions, you see. And today it's totally gentrified.
2: And great museums, wonderful little museums, plus a couple of major museums.
3: Mm-hmm.
1: And one of the best, my favorite, was always the Musée Carnavalet, the Carnavalet Museum. And it's the history of Paris,
2: it's the history
1: of the French Revolution. Mm. It's inside one of those hôtels particuliers, former private mansions. You can't lose there. And the entrance is free because it's part of the Paris Musée network.
2: Wow.
3: Yes.
2: So if you want history, let's say you like Napoleon or the French Revolution you're curious about, or, you know, Mansart and Roof. And whatever, all this great French history, you got it right there in the Carnavalet.
3: Right,
1: oh, the Carnavalet
3: was
1: fabulous. There's even a mini, there was a model of the guillotine, remember?
3: Yeah.
1: There was a model of the guillotine.
2: And it's in a hotel. Explain, Véronique, the hotel.
1: That particulier?
2: What is that? What is hotel? Because we see the word hotel and we think it's a place to rent a bed.
1: The word hotel has several meanings. One of them is obviously where we go with our tour members. And another one is

0: Hôtel de Ville, which is the city hall, hotel of the city. And then the third use is Hôtel Particulier. And this is what we call those beautiful private mansions, such as the ones that can be found in Le Marais and other neighborhoods in Paris.
1: What's your favorite mansion to visit in Paris?
0: My favorite mansion, well, Carnavalet would be pretty high on my list, but recently I went to another museum that also sits in Le Marais, and it's called the Cognac G Museum. And also sits in
2: wonderful
0: another beautiful
2: beautiful connection.
0: And it's dedicated to the 18th century, and it also sits in a... In fact, Le Marais is full of places.
1: What is the name of that second one dedicated to the...
0: Cognac G. It's the name of the family.
1: Say that with an American accent, Veronique.
0: Cognac J.
1: There you go.
2: And, come on.
1: Or no, there's one hotel that I love, Jacquemart-André.
2: Jacquemart-André, yes.
3: Describe that to us.
2: It's a beautiful mansion. Alors, this one is located further west. It's on the Boulevard Haussmann. And it's a 19th century mansion, which was belonging to very rich people, Nelly Jacquemart and Édouard André. Everything separated them. One was Protestant, the other one was Catholic. One had a fortune, the other one had nothing. And actually, through the fortune of the husband and the knowledge of the wife, combined together, they gathered an incredible collection of Italian paintings, French paintings, along with furniture, because it's actually a place where they lived.
1: That's what's special. It's like fantastic. They lived there. It's like you have these incredibly wealthy friends that love art. They had no children. They had nothing to do with their money and their time except collecting
2: art. So it's a home which is totally furbished.
1: Yeah.
2: It's really so fascinating.
1: Jacquemart-André. Arnaud, you say it like
2: André.
1: A Frenchman. Jacquemart-André.
2: Of course, I'm French. So Jacquemart-André.
1: And Veronique, say it so we can understand it.
0: Jacquemart-André.
2: Oh, goodness.
1: See, if you lived in the States for 20 years, you could speak like one of us Yankees.
2: Butchering your French words.
1: Beautiful. I'm so sorry. Pardonnez-moi.
0: Pardon, Arnaud.
2: I forgive you.
1: This is Travel with Rick Steves. We're talking about the perfect week in Paris. Our guests are Veronique Savoy and Arnaud Savignon. Our phone number is 877-333-7425. And Stephanie's calling from Boston. Stephanie, thanks for your call.
4: Oh, thank you. Thank you. I've been so eager to tell you about the place that I visited that was one of the most amazing experiences I've had in Paris. And it's called the Atelier des Lumières.
2: Oh, yes. It's very big right now. I haven't seen it yet.
1: We got two thumbs up here. Tell us about it, Stephanie.
2: Oh, yes.
4: Oh, it's an absolute must. It's in the 11th arrondissement, and it's a huge warehouse-sized space, if you can imagine that. All the walls painted black, and paintings by famous artists like Renoir, Matisse, Chagall, Pizarro are projected from 150 different projectors on the ceiling, on the walls, on the floor, and it's wonderful. And not only that, but it's accompanied by music, a playlist I would like to have for myself. Just beautiful music. It's an amazing visual experience. You can see little kids coming up to the wall and trying to touch it because it seems so real. It's a must do.
1: Now, just for our listeners, this is l'Atelier des Lumières. Does that mean the studio of lights?
2: Yeah, the workshop of lights. Yes.
1: So, Arnaud, what is your experience with this? It sounds like a wonderful.
2: I haven't been there.
1: Have you been there?
0: I saw the Van Gogh show and the one before it, which was Klimt.
4: I'm sorry, I missed that.
2: We have another one in the south of France.
0: We take people to Les Baux and the former quarry. It's an immersive.
1: It's at Les Baux. I've seen the one in Les Baux.
0: So it's a similar experience.
1: The French are really good at projecting beautiful images. It's just a great.
2: We are good at many things, you know.
1: I was blown away.
0: And so humble. We're very humble.
2: Yes, we are very humble. You know. Yes.
4: And what makes it even easier is that you can go online and make your reservation.
1: Okay, so L'Atelier des Lumières. That's great, Stephanie. Thanks for your tip.
4: Oh, you're welcome. Enjoy it.
1: Take care. Bye. And Kitty's calling in from Long Beach in California. Hey, Kitty, do you have any comments for Veronique or Arnaud?
5: Well, for a week in Paris, some people don't know that it is available to take courses at the Sorbonne, one of the oldest universities in the world, and in English as well as French. You find that, especially in the summertime, is when they offer these special courses. And you stay in a dormitory situation, kind of in an old hotel opposite the Luxembourg Gardens.
1: Okay.
5: So it's a very nice location for the hours you're not going to classes. Classes are taught every morning by professors from the Sorbonne, speaking in English.
1: And what are the subjects that you take?
5: Well, one was Oscar Wilde, for instance, in Paris. What was his life like? Why did he go to Paris? Another was, what is the future for French tourism? I hadn't thought about it, but they're thinking about it at the Sorbonne. And then another general one about the French Revolution. So that's the sort of courses.
1: And these are actual professors that teach at the Sorbonne in the regular school year, and in the summer,
5: exactly.
1: They teach English to visitors.
5: Yeah, they're very well-versed in the subjects. I was an American history teacher, so I know the teaching profession quite well.
1: And what a great place to call home, the Luxembourg Garden, staying in a dormitory right there, just like they were centuries ago.
5: Exactly. You walk out the door and you can go into the gardens, and it's on the Boulevard Michel.
1: Is that Saint-Michel? Boulevard
2: Saint-Michel?
5: Yes,
2: Boulevard Saint-Michel.
5: Oh, okay, yes. And it goes directly down to the Seine River, of course, so you're not too far from a walking distance, really, to go to the Seine. You're on the left bank.
1: All right. Kitty, that's a great tip, and I think we should all consider that. Hey, go to the university, the Sorbonne of all places, and learn about France from a French professor in English in the summer for a week, and it's affordable.
5: Yes, that was the thing that was important for me.
1: Yeah.
5: I live on a teacher's pension, but I was able to afford the accommodations as well as the coursework.
0: Good for you. Good for you.
1: Very nice. Thanks, Kitty, for your call and your tip. Happy travels. Take care.
5: Thank you.
1: This is Travel with Rick Steves. We've been talking about the perfect week in Paris with Véronique Savoy and Arnaud Savignon. And Véronique and Arnaud, I think people are thinking a little bit about demonstrations and safety and so on. Everybody is, they see it in the news and sometimes they get nervous. And Paris is the capital of freedom. Therefore, it's a focus of a lot of people.
2: It's also the capital of protest.
1: Of protest. let's just finish off with your advice. Just what would you say for people who are concerned about that? Arnaud?
2: I would say just don't be concerned. France is by essence a country where people are always cranky and always complaining about everything and always want more than what they have. So we protest. It's actually religion. I mean, all of my life we've been going through protests. So I would say the best week in Paris is a week with a protest or a week with a strike. Otherwise, it's not Paris. It's not France. It goes with it.
1: There's a word, manifestation or something.
2: Manifestation.
1: Right?
2: Manifestation. Well, actually, we say manif.
1: It's a manif tomorrow.
2: But people shouldn't be afraid because it's a protest is always in a very specific area. So it's very safe. You just don't want to hang around. You know, what would be the point to hang around? You know,
1: so
2: what
1: you
2: the protest
1: choose.
2: Is.
1: You can choose. You can easily walk away.
2: Right. It's very localized.
0: Really, as a visitor, you will not be as impacted as a local. And my advice would be to choose a hotel or an Airbnb, an apartment downtown. So you may be slightly inconvenienced if you want to do a field trip, let's say, if the trains are not running well. But otherwise, you'll be able to walk everywhere.
1: Good point.
0: And the metro is there. And if the metro is not working that great, then you have the buses. So as a visitor, you will not be as inconvenienced as the locals, for sure.
1: And it's something that, as Arnaud said, you live with this.
0: Yeah, and you stay away from the big commotion if you can, like Arnaud said, and you're just good.
1: Véronique Savoy and Arnaud Savignon, thank you very much for your expert insight into the City of Light, the wonderful city of Paris.
0: Thank you.
1: Some of our listeners have used a link at ricksteves.com/radio to send us haiku they've written about their impressions of France, like these.
3: C.E. Siemens writes to us from Oceanside, California, about her trip to the Loire Valley of France. The gilt rapture of Loire sunset chases me back to Paris. Bruce Wong in Rockville, Maryland, is impressed by the strength of the ancient Pont du Gard in Provence. Grandest ancient span, masterwork of Roman stones, standing relentless. He adds this poem about the Eiffel Tower. 10,000 tons of daydreams in elegant steel, emblem of Paris. And Teresa Jansen from Port Townsend, Washington, remembers the scene at a town in the Alsace region of France in this haiku. Geraniums flame, timber and stucco walls lean, canals gleam, Colmar. Well, Jim Cody of Murfreesboro, Tennessee, sends us a playful poem about the time he attempted to request butter with his meal on the French seaside. Brittany, lunchtime, could not say beer. We both laughed. International language.
6: We finish our hour in Paris at the Louvre next on Travel with Rick Steves. Stay with us.
7: This is Bob Myers from the Historical Society of Michigan with a Michigan history moment. 19th century America ran on steam. Elijah McCoy of Ypsilanti made it run better. McCoy was the son of an African-American family that had escaped slavery and made its way to Canada via the Underground Railroad. Elijah was born there in 1843, and the family moved to Ypsilanti in 1858. As a boy, Elijah McCoy showed a talent for all things mechanical. An engineering education was almost impossible for an African-American man to obtain in the United States, so his family sent him to Scotland for an apprenticeship. He returned as a licensed mechanical engineer, but getting a job in his field proved impossible. McCoy had to settle for work as a locomotive fireman for the Michigan Central Railroad. Part of his job was oiling the locomotive's bearings. Steam locomotives were picturesque, but they needed an enormous amount of maintenance. They typically required 1 hour in the roundhouse for every hour they spent pulling rail cars. Every time the train made a stop, McCoy would climb from the cab with his oil can. Oiling all the moving parts took time, and that slowed down the trains. In response to that time-consuming work, Elijah McCoy invented a new lubricating device. It used steam from the locomotive's boiler to force oil from a reservoir that carried it to the locomotive's moving parts by way of channels. He patented the device in 1872 and sold it to Ypsilanti businessmen. It quickly found a market in factory engines, railroads, and ships. The railroad finally recognized McCoy's talents and moved him from the locomotive cab to an office. McCoy left the Michigan Central Railroad in 1882 and became a consultant. He went on to patent many more inventions, and at the age of 77 opened his own manufacturing company. Some sources credit Elijah McCoy as the inspiration for the phrase, "the real McCoy," meaning a quality product and not an imitation. The story has it that railroad companies wanted McCoy's lubricators because they were the best, and thus demanded the real McCoy. The phrase, however, predates McCoy, but his invention may have helped popularize it. Elijah McCoy died in 1885. In 2001, he was inducted into the U.S. National Inventors Hall of Fame. In 2012, the Patent Service named its Detroit building the Elijah J. McCoy United States Patent and Trademark Office. This Michigan History Moment was brought to you by MichiganHistoryMagazine.org.
8: Je m'appelle Patrick Noël. Mon voyage exclusif, l'île Maurice dans l'océan Indien. That was Creole for I'm Patrick Noel, and I will travel with Rick Steves to Mauritius, 500 kilometers from Madagascar in the Indian Ocean. Mon nom, c'est Patrick Noel. Mon voyage avec Rick Steves et me descend l'île Maurice dans l'océan Indien.
1: Cool. The Louvre in Paris is considered by many to be the world's greatest art museum. It's certainly the world's most famous museum. Art and architecture critic James Gardner has long loved the museum. In fact, his latest book is called The Louvre, The Many Lives of the World's Most Famous Museum. While the museum can intimidate a lot of people who visit, if you know how to visit smartly, it really can be a delight. James joins us now on Travel with Rick Steves to recommend how he should plan a visit to the Louvre. James, thanks for being here.
9: Thank you for having me.
1: Well, first of all, there's a lot more to the Louvre than the art, and I want to talk about the art in a moment, but your book also features the building itself. Well, the world's biggest palace in its day, became the world's biggest museum. Give us a quick review of the building's history. After all, you know, the subtitle of your book is The Many Lives of the World's Most Famous Museum.
9: Certainly. Well, in my book, one of the things I was trying to do was to write a history of a spot of land, a piece of earth that happens now to contain the Louvre. So although I don't dwell too much on this, it goes back thousands of years to the Neolithic period. And when they were creating the Grand Louvre that we see today back in the 1980s, they discovered skeletons from 5,000 years ago. They discovered the remains of livestock that were bred 2,000 years ago and vineyards from 15 centuries ago. So there had been human inhabitation sparsely for thousands of years here, but it emerges into history as something like what we think of today around 1200 AD, when the French king Philippe Auguste decided to build this great wall around the city of Paris.
1: Which, by the way, you can see these medieval walls in the street plan today. They tore down the walls, but you got these semicircular streets going out from the Seine River.
9: Exactly. And actually, there are a few remains of the wall, if you know where to go, but though not many. But when we think of the Louvre today, when we think of Paris today, the Louvre is precisely in the center of the city of Paris. Mm-hmm. But that was not always the case. Originally, Paris was entirely to the east of the Louvre.
1: And that would be the island and the Latin Quarter?
9: Yeah, the Ile de la Cité, the Ile Saint-Louis, the Latin Quarter, the Marais, mm-hmm. all of that, that was Paris. Mm-hmm. And then at its western flank, you had it surrounded by this wall. Mm-hmm. And after the wall was built, they decided that the British, the Normans, the invaders, could slip through. And so to avoid that, they built this fortification for a garrison outside the city walls. Mm-hmm. And they called it, for reasons that are obscure to this day, the Louvre. And it was this rather ugly, unimpressive fortification.
1: James, in sort of a simplistic terms, how did the Louvre go from a royal palace to a public museum?
9: Well, when Louis XIV left Paris for Versailles, they were looking for some function for the museum. And as the art world in Paris became ever more important, they decided to transform it into a museum. But they weren't able to do that until after the revolution had taken place in 1793.
1: Because it seems logical if you've got the biggest palace in the world and you've gotten rid of the king and you've inherited the greatest collection of art in the world, hang that art in the palace and open it up to the public. Is that sort of essentially what happened?
9: Yes, it is. And actually, one of the incentives to change it into a museum was that already before the revolution, some of the best art created in France, some of the best art that you can now see in the Louvre, was created in the Louvre itself, because they had opened up a lot of the Louvre, once the king left, to artists for their studios.
1: Oh, I love it. Yeah.
9: You had this hive of activity. You had painters in what's now the colonnade. You had some of the best sculptors in 18th century France. They were in a tiny corner of the northern part of the Cour Carrée. And if you go to the Cour Marly, where you have all these beautiful sculptures, those were created just a few feet away in the Cour Carrée. This is the heart of the art world in Paris at a time when Paris was the center of the art world.
1: And we enjoy that to this day. This is Travel with Rick Steves. We're talking with James Gardner, and his book is called The Louvre, The Many Lives of the World's Most Famous Museum. We have links to his work with this week's show at ricksteves.com/radio. James, when I think about Paris, and it's got so much great art, it seems to me that there's a grand plan for the entire sweep of history, and it's not all just thrown into the Louvre. The Louvre takes you up to about the middle of the 1800s, and then in our generation, the different museums put their post-1850 art into the Orsay Gallery, and then we have the Pompidou for today's art. Do you see it that way, that there's sort of a grand plan to show off the entire sweep of art history in Paris?
9: Yes, I think that's right. Originally, the Louvre had been conceived as a universal museum, which would contain everything, the way the Metropolitan Museum in New York does. But then, starting around 1900, well, really in the 1980s, with the opening of the Musée d'Orsay, it was decided that all art after around 1850, that's to say the Impressionists and Second Empire art, would go to the Musée d'Orsay. And then ethnological art, which had originally been in the Louvre, now went in the 1990s or early 2000s to the Musée du Quai Branly, Jacques Chirac. But the idea is that you have sort of these satellite museums orbiting the Louvre, and if you take them all together, you have the entirety of human art history.
1: James, the title of your book is The Most Famous Museum in the World, and I think that's probably indisputable. But what about the greatest art museum? I've always wondered about that, because think of the great art museums we can visit just in Europe. We've got the Uffizi, the Vatican, the Prado, the National Gallery in London, Vienna's Kunsthistorisches Museum, the Rijksmuseum, and the Hermitage in St. Petersburg. Do any of these museums rival, in your mind, the paintings in the Louvre?
9: Well, first of all, do they rival the paintings in the Louvre? Yes, I think so. I mean, they're all such great collections that it's really difficult to choose. And it's in the nature of their greatness and of the Louvre's greatness that when you're there, you think this is the greatest museum in the world. Mm-hmm. So it's hard to choose. On the other hand, you should say that the Louvre has so much else that a lot of those museums don't have, like one of the greatest collections of Egyptian art anywhere in the world.
1: Yeah. And Greek and Roman statuary.
9: Yeah. Right, right. And so much else.
1: And one thing each of these museums have in common is a great and powerful royal family. And I guess that helps when you're assembling art through the centuries.
9: Certainly. And one should also say that each of them tends to emerge from a context of great artistic creativity. If you go to the Rijksmuseum, you know, Holland was one of the great centers of art in the 17th century, and so many of their greatest masterpieces have gone from the various houses around the museum into the museum. Something similar happens in the Uffizi in Florence and the Prado in Madrid.
1: Well, when you go to the Prado in Madrid, you find all these amazing paintings from the Netherlands. And then you realize, There was a time when the Netherlands were called the Spanish Netherlands. Who was the king?
9: Exactly.
1: Well, he was down in Madrid, and he gets all the great art to this day.
9: That's right. It's an amazing collection. The Prado, that's a collection that I didn't know as well as some other collections, like those of England and France, the Louvre. But when I was there recently, I had this powerful sense that this is the greatest collection I've ever been in. And I don't know if that's factually the case, but it's in the nature of a great collection that it conjures you into feeling that way.
1: Well, Charles V was the most powerful man in Europe, ruling, I think, from Madrid.
9: And he had excellent taste, as did his son, Philip II.
1: This is Travel with Rick Steves. We're talking with James Gardner. He's an art critic and an art historian from New York, and he's written a book called The Louvre, The Many Lives of the World's Most Famous Museum. James, when we go to the Louvre, we find that everybody is going to the same handful of rooms or galleries, and this vast museum is empty, relatively empty elsewhere. I've noticed that Western tourists tend to go to the Denon wing with all of the artists that we know, but when you go to, the Richelieu wing with the Near Eastern antiquities, you find a lot of people from the Middle East there, and travelers coming in from Saudi Arabia or from Pakistan or from Turkey, they'll be more likely to check out the Mesopotamian art that most of us Western travelers underrate. What's your take on appreciating dimensions of the museum that most of us American tourists overlook?
9: Well, it's such a vast collection that you obviously have to pace yourself. And I would say that the best way to see the museum initially is simply to float through it and take in whatever comes your way. and enjoy it, you shouldn't try to concentrate too much on individual objects.
1: In fact, in your book, you give us freedom to do that. It's a beautiful thing. I love your term, what do you call it, filter feeding.
9: Like a big
1: whale floating down the gallery and just kind of taking it in like a whale would.
9: Exactly. That's the most comfortable way to do it. You won't knock yourself out. You won't end up hating the art, you know, because you're tired or you're doing it against your will. You'll enjoy it and you'll see the whole museum. Because one of the things I try to emphasize in my book is that the museum itself, the structure, is as fascinating an object, as exhilarating a masterpiece, as anything in the museum, anything hanging on the walls. But because of the way in which people conceive museums, they're just sort of the frame that you just have to pass through in order to get to the art. But, you know, there are stairways that are some of the masterpieces of European architecture. Mm. Most people, they're not conditioned to think of stairways as anything other than this potentially opulent means of ascending from one level to another.
1: Are you thinking of standing at the base of the stairway leading up to the Winged Victory of Samothrace?
9: That's one. That's the Escalier de Rue.
1: I love that. I mean, and to sit for a moment and just appreciate the ensemble of architecture and history and statuary, it's just so exciting, I think.
9: Yeah, and you have amazingly beautiful stairways. And perhaps there are no more beautiful stairways in France than in the Louvre, but people don't pay attention to that.
1: And what you might remember, James, for our travelers, you know, before that, it was a tight spiral staircase. I mean, you may be going to the Sainte-Chapelle church before your visit to the Louvre, and to get into that greatest Gothic interior, just that wonderful festival of medieval stained glass, you walk up this tight, dark spiral staircase, and then you enter. But now the mark of a great modern palace by a very important person would be not to have a spiral staircase, but to have that grand staircase.
9: Exactly. Hmm. Exactly. You have them in Versailles, you have them in the Louvre, and they're masterpieces. And so in general, you should pay attention not only to the art on the walls, mm-hmm. but to your surroundings, because the Louvre is one of the great architectural and cultural masterpieces in Paris, in itself, not just for what it contains.
1: You know, there's one thing I'd like to talk to you about before our time is up. In this day and age, when we have this Instagram culture and everybody's got to get a photograph of themselves with the iconic Mona Lisa, we have all over Europe these gotta-see bucket list art masterpieces causing amazing crowds, whereas the rest of the collection, which is so important, kind of just gets trampled by as everybody stampedes towards the famous piece of art. In Milano, at the Forteza, there's a Michelangelo Pieta, the Pieta Rondanini, I believe it's called, and they've actually moved it out of the gallery and put it in its own building, so the tourists that are just there to see Michelangelo's Pieta can do that and not muck up the whole museum experience for other people. Is there any talk of considering moving the Mona Lisa to a freestanding building nearby and letting the Louvre be the Louvre without that, you know, superstar?
9: Well, there's talk from people like me. It would be a good idea. But if it were to happen, you'd suddenly see far fewer crowds in the Louvre itself, which is really strange, because in the place where the Mona Lisa is now hanging, you have around 40 other paintings, most of them acquired by Louis XIV, and these are some of the greatest masterpieces in Western art, right? If you had only one of them there, it would be worth an entire voyage to go see it, by Titian, by Veronese.
1: And they're totally eclipsed by the Louvre in the middle and all the people with their selfie sticks raised above the crowd.
9: It's true. Almost no one pays any attention to the other art on the wall.
1: James Gardner is a respected art and architecture critic from New York. He explores the Louvre inside and out in his book called The Louvre, The Many Lives of the World's Most Famous Museum. You can listen to his previous visit with us on Travel with Rick Steves and find links to his work at ricksteves.com/radio. James, this is such a fascinating topic. A lot of times when I go to a great museum, I imagine the joy and the challenge, the creative challenge of being the curator of that museum and how I might, you know, organize it. If you were the curator of the Louvre, how would you change the museum?
9: That's a good question. Well, first of all, we might start by moving the Mona Lisa. I would try to restore some of the original decor of some of the most beautiful rooms that have been somewhat tarnished by tasteless post-World War II modernist design. I would get rid of some of the furniture that's from the 1950s and put more period furniture there. In terms of the art that's there, it seems as though they're doing a good job. You see, there's this thing called the Long Gallery, the Grand Galerie, which is one of the longest structures in the world. Part of that has been cut short and given to the École du Louvre, which is a university, teaching academy. Mm-hmm. I would reclaim that for the museum. And perhaps
1: it's a quarter mile long. You want it to be really exhausting. I've got a little game I play, which is my heel-toe speed walking tour of the Grand Gallery. And it's really exercise. You get your laps. You can go a quarter of a mile in that thing, slaloming through all of the tourists, doing your, what do you call it, your filter feeding of all that great art.
9: That's right. Well, you know, most people, when they're inside a structure, they don't think they're walking. But in fact, if you go spend an afternoon in the Louvre, you're probably walking 2 or 3 miles. Mm. So you're getting very good exercise.
1: And you're soaking up all that great art. James Gardner, thanks so much for joining us. The book is The Louvre, The Many Lives of the World's Most Famous Museum. James, I'd love to go to the Louvre with you someday in the future. Best wishes.
9: We shall do so. Right. Thank you for having me.
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0: Travel with Rick Steves is produced by Tim Tatton, Kaz Merle-Hall, and Donna Bardsley at Rick Steves Europe in Edmonds, Washington. Andrew Wakely and Sherry Court upload the shows to our website. 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
2: Live from NPR News in Washington, I'm Dan Ronan. South Carolina four-term Republican Senator Lindsey Graham, a key ally of President Trump's, died Saturday night in Washington. Graham was pro-defense and recently returned to Washington from Ukraine. He was 71. With Graham's death and the absence of Senator Mitch McConnell, who is facing his own health challenges, the narrow Republican majority in the Senate is even thinner. NPR's Mara Liasson reports.
3: There's a lot of work before the Senate. There's the National Defense Authorization Act. It's a must-pass piece of legislation. Any absence of a senator makes that job much, much harder because the Senate majority, Republican majority, is so slim there. They also have to pass an emergency supplemental funding request from the Pentagon to help fund the war in Iran. Those are big priorities on Capitol Hill. And then there's the countdown clock to the midterms that's ticking down.
2: Also, at least three Republican senators who are retiring or lost primary elections have been more aggressive voting against President Trump's agenda. The U.S. and Iran are again engaging fire for the third weekend in a row. The back-and-forth strikes began after Iran fired warning shots at a tanker attempting to transit through the Strait of Hormuz. NPR's Kerry Khan reports.
4: Iran's Navy says it fired the warning shots at a container vessel after, quote, several ships attempted to travel along an unapproved route through the vital waterway. The U.S. has urged ships to use a southern route through the strait that hugs the coast of Oman. Iran says that is a violation of the Memorandum of Understanding signed last month between Iran and the U.S. Posting on X, the U.S. military says it completed a third round of strikes overnight, hitting more than 100 targets to hold, quote, Iranian forces accountable for its attack on commercial vessels in the Strait of Hormuz. Iran says it responded with fire toward Jordan and other Gulf states. The UAE and Qatari officials report intercepting incoming missile attacks. Kerry Khan, NPR News, Tel Aviv.
2: An outbreak of foodborne illnesses that cause diarrhea, nausea, and fatigue has now been detected in 31 states, according to federal health officials. It includes 1,500 cases in Michigan, 177 in Ohio. NPR's Joe Hernandez reports the cause of the outbreak is still under investigation.
5: Cyclosporiasis is a gastrointestinal disease caused by the parasite Cyclospora, which can contaminate food and water. The Centers for Disease Control and Prevention says it's still trying to figure out what caused the spike in infections and that the total number of cases could rise. Previous outbreaks in the U.S. have been linked to raspberries, basil, cilantro, snow peas, and lettuce. Cyclosporiasis is not typically fatal and no deaths have been reported, but federal health officials say there have been 86 hospitalizations. Joe Hernandez, NPR News.
2: You're listening to NPR News from Washington. Some researchers say they're devastated by the Trump administration's recent changes to the enforcement of the Endangered Species Act. This comes after the administration finalized a rule Friday. It eliminates a major protection for wildlife against logging, oil drilling, and other activities. KQED's Lakshmi Sera has more from Berkeley.
6: The change to the Endangered Species Act allows for development on wildlife habitats as long as the animals aren't killed or injured. Christopher Martin is a professor in the Integrative Biology Department at the University of California, Berkeley. His lab studies the endangered Devil's Hole pupfish, found in Death Valley National Park in California and Nevada.
7: It would be the death of the Endangered Species Act, right? Because the species cannot survive without its habitat, without its home. So without having those habitat protections in place, it's all out the window.
6: Martin says this change could have impacts on species many people cherish, like the bald eagle, California condor, and his own beloved Devil's Hole pupfish. For NPR News, I'm Lakshmi Sarah in Berkeley.
2: Several reporters with the New York Times have been issued subpoenas and could be forced to testify before a grand jury next week over their reporting concerning the security of the new Air Force One jet donated to the Trump administration from Qatar. President Trump used an older airplane last week to return to Washington from a NATO summit. The New York Times reported it was because of security concerns with the new jet. The New York Times says it will continue the fight. This is NPR.
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9: This is Bob Myers from the Historical Society of Michigan with a Michigan history moment. It was the morning of July 17, 1812, and the U.S. Army garrison at Fort Mackinac was staring into the muzzles of British cannon. The British had built Fort Mackinac on Mackinac Island in 1780 and 1781 after the British commander, Lieutenant Governor Patrick Sinclair, decided that the old French fort on the mainland was indefensible. He ordered the mainland fort abandoned and a new fort built on Mackinac Island. Fort Mackinac stood atop the island's 150-foot-high limestone bluffs overlooking the Straits of Mackinac. The new fort was impregnable from the harbor below the bluffs, but it had a fatal flaw. The higher ground behind the fort would allow an attacking army to gain a commanding position from the rear. The U.S. Army came to occupy Fort Mackinac in 1796. Soon after the outbreak of the War of 1812, Captain Charles Roberts led a force of 200 British troops, voyageurs, and Native American allies against Fort Mackinac. The American commander, Lieutenant Porter Hanks, was unaware that war had broken out between the United States and Great Britain. Captain Roberts took his force by water to the north side of Mackinac Island, where they disembarked at a site still known as the British Landing. They hauled two small cannon to the high ground overlooking the fort. On the morning of July 17, 1812, Roberts fired a cannon round to announce his presence to the surprised American garrison. Lieutenant Hanks met Roberts under a flag of truce. The British commander informed his American counterpart that a state of war existed and that Hanks was outnumbered. After Roberts demanded the fort's surrender, the Americans gave up without a fight. The British paroled the American garrison and Hanks departed for the American post at Detroit. The United States attempted to retake Fort Mackinac in 1814. A force of 700 American troops attacked it in July, but the British repulsed the assault. It was not until 1815 that the Stars and Stripes again waved over Fort Mackinac. Today, Fort Mackinac is part of the Mackinac Island State Park Commission. As one of the few surviving American Revolutionary War forts, it is a popular heritage tourist destination for people all over the world. This Michigan History Moment was brought to you by MichiganHistoryMagazine.org.
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Hello, everyone, and welcome back to the program. This edition covers the week of June 28th, 2026. I hope everyone is doing well and staying cool as summer asserts itself with a vengeance this week. We've got lots of interesting stories for you this week, so grab your favorite beverage and a snack and let's get started. Our first story this week comes from the July 2026 issue of The Braille Monitor, a publication of the National Federation of the Blind, and you can find them online at nfb.org. From the back seat to the driver's seat, a Federation journey with Waymo. And this is written by Jordan Moon. We have all heard the jokes. What are you, blind? Even a blind person can see that. Blind people driving? Absolutely not. Even in casual conversation, blindness and driving are treated as the ultimate contradiction, the joke that writes itself. Growing up, I laughed along because I desperately wanted to fit in. Like many blind people, I internalized the idea that not driving meant not being fully independent. Drivers got licenses. We got IDs. Even compliments carried low expectations. Wow, you get along so well. Or, I honestly don't know what I'd do if I couldn't drive. I spent years trying to speed past those stereotypes. I played sports. I sat inches from televisions to play video games, some involving race cars, and commented on clothes and appearances as though I could see them perfectly. But when my friends started getting driver's licenses, I hit the one barrier that I could not fake my way around. Pumping the brakes on the road of expectations. Throughout my childhood and young adulthood, the inability to drive seemed to shadow every major life decision. An orientation and mobility instructor once told me a blind person could never teach cane travel. How could I pick up my students and drive them around, let alone monitor them? Watching friends and eventually my younger brothers get licenses only reinforced the feeling that adulthood itself depended on driving. Even at Arizona State University, I quietly limited my own ambitions. I convinced myself that print journalism was my only option because I could not drive to story locations or operate a camera. During job interviews, employers would ask how I planned to get around without a car. And I began wondering whether society's low expectations were right after all. The self-doubt led to severe depression. The Federation drives the change. It was not until I met the National Federation of the Blind in 2014 that I realized the low expectations society had placed on me did not have to be my own. Maybe there was a way that I did not have to let my blindness define me. But it still seemed too good to be true. One of the first things that helped me embrace Federation philosophy was learning about the Blind Driver Challenge. This initiative emphasized that lack of eyesight was not the reason that blind people could not drive. The problem was that technology had never been developed to give blind people the information, through our other senses, to operate a motor vehicle safely and independently. In 2004, then-Federation President Dr. Mark Maurer challenged university engineering teams to design a vehicle a blind person could independently operate. 7 years later, on January 29, 2011, Mark Riccobono, who would succeed Dr. Maurer as president in 2014, independently drove at the Daytona International Speedway, navigating obstacles randomly thrown in his path and even passing another vehicle along the course. That demonstration changed how the world viewed blind people and transportation technology. It also helped to ensure that blind people were included in conversations about autonomous vehicles from the very beginning. Uber and Lyft, a new lane, but not our road. Life has a funny way of presenting something only when you are ready for it. So it is fitting that in the same year I was introduced to the Federation and the story of the Blind Driver Challenge, transportation for blind people changed in a meaningful way. 2014 was the year that blind people discovered the power of rideshare services.
Uber and Lyft shook up the transportation arena like an earthquake. No more did we have to wait for a taxi that may or may not show up. No more were we forced to, as here in Arizona, ride a bus in 100-degree heat to go 2 miles up the street simply because we were not willing to pay the $15 for a cab. Now, blind people had the power to request a ride from their phone and go directly to their destination. At the time, blind people were thrilled. I distinctly remember a friend of mine taking an Uber to a random place just because he was so glad he could. For years, Uber and Lyft have been great resources for our community and have participated in many Federation events, including national and state conventions. Someone looking in from outside might assume that since Uber and Lyft arrived, life for blind people is all good now. Of course, we in the Federation know differently. Even though transportation got easier, defending our right to ride the way we want and need to definitely got harder. Rideshare services introduce new barriers. How do we find our vehicles? Is the app accessible? Would a driver really be okay transporting a family with kids? But number one on this list always is the service animal concern. Have a guide dog and want to take a rideshare? You may or may not have a driver deny you. Of course, the Federation does not sit idle in the face of discrimination. We held town halls, built tracking and reporting mechanisms, and rallied at Uber and Lyft headquarters. As my Federation philosophy developed, it became clearer and clearer that good enough is not good enough. A ride into the future. It was just 2 years after I became a Federationist that I was first introduced to Waymo, that's spelled W-A-Y-M-O. Living in Arizona has its perks. Sunny for most of the year, no daylight savings time, beautiful scenery, and tons of tech innovation. In 2016, Waymo, operated by Alphabet, the parent company of Google, was seeking feedback from blind people to test this emerging technology. Somehow, I was invited to participate. I vividly remember sitting in the back seat of that car as it drove and being completely shocked. At that time, state law still required a licensed driver to be present in the front seat. So in the back of my mind, a question lingered. Was this a truly autonomous ride, or was I being fooled? Being the skeptic I was, I asked the driver to prove that the car was really driving itself. It was only when we were making a turn and the driver grabbed my hand with both of his, showing me that his hands were completely off the wheel, that the reality hit me. The car not only made a perfect turn on its own, it merged into the center lane more smoothly than anything I'd ever experienced. Something became very clear that day. It was not just that this technology was amazing. What became even clearer is that if it were not for the Federation and the work that we put into making sure this technology was inclusive, I would have not been in that car at all. And yet, doubt crept in. There was no way this becomes mainstream, I thought. In those early days, it was widely held that someone capable of manual control needed to be present at all times. Waymo launched its early rider program in the Phoenix area in 2017, began offering paid rides in late 2019, and officially opened its fully driverless service to the public on October 8th of 2020. For some, even then, it was hard to trust their lives to a robot. Mapping the route, how we got here. Between 2022 and 2024, Waymo rapidly expanded, opening to the public in San Francisco and Los Angeles, significantly widening its Phoenix coverage. In 2025, Waymo extended service to freeways in Phoenix, San Francisco, and Los Angeles. Soon after, Waymo partnered with Uber to offer autonomous rides in Austin and Atlanta. As of May of 2026, Waymo operates paid commercial service in Phoenix, San Francisco, Los Angeles, Austin, Atlanta, and Miami,
With announced expansion into cities including Dallas, Houston, San Antonio, Orlando, Nashville, Detroit, Las Vegas, Washington, D.C., and San Diego expected throughout 2026. London and Tokyo are in active testing phases. The scale is staggering. Waymo now completes more than 500,000 paid rides each week. Waymo is not the only player in the industry, but it is the farthest along in providing commercial rides and has worked closely with the National Federation of the Blind. Hence, this article's focus on its service. To understand where we are, it helps to know the industry's framework. The levels of autonomy, the scorecard for how much a vehicle can operate without human input, range from 0 to 5. Level 0 is full human control, what most of us grew up with. Levels 1 and 2 include common driver assistance features. Helpful, but the driver is still fully responsible. Level 3 lets the car handle basic traffic conditions but still requires a human backup. Waymo operates at level 4, no human needed at the wheel, though currently within defined service areas. Current Waymo vehicles still have a steering wheel, mostly to satisfy existing federal regulations rather than any technical necessity. Level 5 is the ultimate destination, a vehicle that can operate in any weather, on any road, at any time, with no human required. We're not there yet, but the progress at Level 4 is already changing our lives. And when Level 5 does arrive, you can be sure that the foundation will have its foot on the gas. No more riding shotgun, the policy fight for our driver's seat. The legal landscape for Level 4 and 5 vehicles is at a major inflection point, as lawmakers are finally starting to recognize the potential of this game-changing technology. The Autonomous Vehicle Accessibility Act, H.R. 4419, a bipartisan bill reintroduced by Congressman Greg Stanton, Democrat of Arizona, and Brian Mast, Republican from Florida, and the 119th Congress, is a high priority for the Federation. President Rick Abono has been vocal in his support, from testifying before Congress to engaging our members in call-to-call action campaigns. The bill is simple but revolutionary. It prevents states from requiring a passenger to hold a driver's license to use a Level 4 or 5 autonomous vehicle. For us, this is not a small technical detail. It's a civil rights protection. Our national leadership, along with the team at Waymo, honored Congressman Stanton at Savvy Services for the Blind in Phoenix for his leadership on the legislation. As the legislative director for the NFB of Arizona, I can tell you this bill represents a vital step toward making sure the driverless future does not leave our community in the back seat. We will literally be able to sit in the driver's seat, and I highly encourage everyone reading this or listening to this to contact your member of Congress and urge their support. Before we know it, Level 5 will be here, and we do not want to be in the slow lane. The data passes the road test. Some reading this will ask, why trust your life to a robot? One need look no further than the hard data.

0: 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By continuing to listen, you verify that you qualify within one of these categories. 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
1: Statistics prove that the driverless future is not just about independence. It is fundamentally about a safer way to travel. Buckle up. A briefing before the first ride. Before your initial Waymo trip, you must set up a profile on the Waymo app. If you are in Austin, where our 2026 NFB National Convention is being held, the regular Uber app gives you access to Waymo vehicles. Most features carry over, though some accessibility options may be limited in the Uber version. And important, to be matched with a nearby Waymo vehicle, you must enable autonomous vehicle rides in the Uber app. For this article, we will be riding with the full Waymo app. The Waymo app works similarly to other rideshare apps. You sign up, add payment, and request rides just like you would with Uber or Lyft. You must confirm that your destination is within the service area. Temperature controls, trip tracking, and even legroom adjustments are available right in the app. As you will soon discover, playing music and adjusting your pickup drop-off are definitely areas that need improvement. I will not go through every detail of the app layout since updates happen frequently and things change. The vehicles themselves make it pretty obvious that you are hopping into a robo-taxi. Waymo's standard fleet is a modified Jaguar I-Pace, a sleek all-electric SUV equipped with sensors and cameras that make it look like something out of the movie Back to the Future. Inside, it looks like a standard vehicle. Driver's seat with a steering wheel, front passenger seat, and three seats in the back. The trunk was spacious, large enough for me to fit a folding wagon and a backpack, and can be opened and closed directly from the app. When you approach, Bluetooth can automatically unlock the doors, or you can tap the unlock button. The handles pop out of the doors. Waymo is also rolling out its next-generation vehicle, the Waymo Ojai, an electric van built in partnership with Chinese automaker Zeekr. I was recently invited by Waymo to ride in these. With a lower step-in height, higher ceiling, basic braille labeling of door buttons, and sliding doors, the Ojai is purpose-built for ride-hailing and is beginning to appear alongside the I-Pace fleet as Waymo expands into new markets. One of the most common questions I get is about accessibility features. To Waymo's credit, and with meaningful input from the Federation, there are a solid number of helpful features to take advantage of. When your ride is confirmed, you can use the Find My Pickup feature. Holding your phone in front of your body, the app announces the direction of the vehicle and how many feet away it is. As you walk toward your car, your screen reader continuously updates your position. Once your car arrives, you can use the same feature to locate it. You can also have the car play a melody or honk its horn if you are in a noisy or crowded environment. Personally, I find the horn feature a little more reliable, though the melody is certainly cool. Live agent support is available through the app at any time before, after, or during your trip. There are two settings you absolutely want to enable before you ride: audio announcements, which call out street names at each turn and provide real-time updates like waiting for intersection to clear, and the feature that limits how far you need to walk to your pickup or drop-off. This second feature has been helpful, but occasionally incorrect. I have had to walk close to a quarter mile in busy areas at times. This is where I want to make something very clear. Competent non-visual travel skills are not optional. They are what complete the trip. Because the Waymo is not controlled by a person, it parks where its system determines is appropriate. I have been dropped in alleys, near dumpsters, and across a busy street from destinations. Because I have confidence in my non-visual travel skills, I have always found my way. Your cane, your confidence, and your travel training matter every single ride. Mile Zero, a Monday morning commute with Wanda. All of that history, the Daytona Speedway, the legislative

models, the safety data, leads to a single Monday morning in Phoenix. And let me show you what it actually feels like. Good morning, fellow listener. I am glad you could join me as I take my Waymo to work at Savvy Services for the Blind's Phoenix Center. It is one of those Mondays where you can barely remember what happened to the weekend. We are heading southwest from northeast Phoenix to central Phoenix, just outside downtown, about 14 miles total. It is 7 a.m. My daughter Liberty just got picked up for school by her bus. Let's order the Waymo. I tap the work destination already saved in my phone, confirm my pickup address, and pay with Apple Pay. The app shows that the car is 5 minutes away, and I head outside and stand in the driveway. Holding my phone outward, I tap Find My Pickup, and it says that the spot is 40 feet ahead. For some reason, today's pickup is not directly in front of my house, but across the street at the neighbor's. We cross and wait at the spot where my phone buzzes with a steady vibration, letting me know that I have arrived in the right place. It is a beautiful Arizona morning, one of those mornings that makes you smile even when you have a million things on your mind. A notification chirp tells me that the Waymo is arriving. The app shows the car is 100 feet away. We listen and hear the soft hum of an electric motor approaching from the east. Not loud, something like a medium-sized industrial fan running at a gentle setting. The car pulls up directly in front of us. It's almost like it knew exactly where we were standing, you think. Because I have Bluetooth enabled, you hear the click of the door handles popping out. Go ahead and sit in the front, I tell you, since you are the guest on this trip. I take the seat behind the driver's side so you have the full front passenger experience. You find the handle and pull. Immediately, the car speaks, "Good morning, Jordan." My wife Ashley calls the Waymo voice Wanda. The vibe hits you right away. Front passenger seat, no driver, just a steering wheel. You cannot help but reach over toward it, the seat where the belt is buckled with no one in it. You feel the leather seats, the sleek interior, the cup holders, the tactile details outlining the buttons. You find the side controls and adjust your seat independently. You find your seat belt and click it in. Just then, I get in and close the back door, and once both doors are closed, we hear the gentle hold-like music through the speakers, a futuristic version of what you might hear waiting on a phone call. Quote, "To begin your ride, press the start button," Wanda says. I ask if you're ready. You take a few deep breaths. "Are you sure about this? I remind you to do this all the time. Just relax and enjoy the trip." My screen reader announces Start Ride button. I tap it, double tap to start ride. The moment I double tap, the hold music stops, a small chime plays, the doors lock, all in one seamless motion. It all happens that fast, and you take a deep breath. We move, a smooth, clean takeoff. The engine grows quieter, and that familiar low hum of an electric car takes over. The car goes straight for about 10 seconds, shifts slightly left, makes a quick right turn, and then stops. We are at the entrance to my neighborhood. "Waiting for intersection to clear," Wanda says. The high school across the street starts at 7:30, and morning traffic is thick. I ask if you are okay. You do not answer, and you're sitting there in stunned silence. After a minute, the car eases forward and makes a firm left turn. "Proceeding on North 40th Street," Wanda says. We drive for another minute, slow slightly, and about 30 seconds later, the car turns right. "Proceeding on East Bell Road." We are cruising now, smooth, quiet, just like ambient world around us. Music drifting from a nearby car, the whoosh of a bus braking. Just as you are settling in, the car drifts left. It stops, waiting for intersection to clear, and then it turns left. "Entering freeway," Wanda says. "I did not know we were taking the freeway," you say, a definite hint of nervous energy in your voice. "Live the life we want, right?" I say. "If most Phoenicians take the freeway to work, why shouldn't we?"
The car stops, inches forward, stops again, dancing with the traffic. Then the engine surges. It feels like the moment before a plane lifts off the runway. About 10 seconds later, Wanda says, proceeding on Arizona 51 South. Because you are still in awe, you put your window down. As we glide down the freeway, you hear the signature sounds, the whoosh of passing cars, the deep engine rumble of an 18-wheeler. You smell exhaust, feel the wind against your face. The Arizona morning sun warms your left side. You feel that the warm sun mixed with the chill of the wind, and you start to relax. So far, so good, you think. Quote, I wonder what the traffic report looks like, I say loud enough for you to hear over the noise. Why don't we turn on the radio and find out? The wind is getting to you now, so we roll up the window. The world goes quiet. I open Google Assistant and say, play the station KTAR 92.3 FM on TuneIn on Waymo. About 10 seconds later, a jingle plays and a deep voice announces Arizona's morning news. I swipe back to the Waymo app and adjust the volume, each swipe producing a small pop from the speakers. After a few news stories, we probably should not bring up this in the article, a traffic report hits. A minor fender bender on the 51 South has closed two left lanes from Glendale Avenue to McDowell Road. You ask if that is on our route, and I say yes. Well, wouldn't it be rush hour without traffic, right, you say? Now Wanda is really going to be put to the test. I bring on some light instrumental music to lighten the mood. Quietly, I am hoping we will not be late. I hate being late, but a small smile crosses my face. Here I am, a blind man on the Phoenix Freeway on a Monday morning, trying to beat traffic and get to work on time. As American as apple pie in strip malls. And then, as if on cue, the traffic hits. Squeak, beep, the sounds close in around us. The car plays its own game of red light, green light. We feel the constant stopping and going. 5 minutes pass, then suddenly a jerk right, a stop, another jerk, and we are moving freely again. Wow, you say, I think we just navigated around the traffic to find an open lane. You settle back, shoulders dropping. But just as you get comfortable again, Wanda speaks, exiting freeway within 1 mile, and your energy shifts, and I can feel it. A minute later, we slow, stop briefly for a passing car, then ease right into the exit ramp. The car's momentum shifts as we follow the curve, smooth, deliberate, like a gentle roller coaster. We complete the half circle and stop abruptly. Quote, waiting for intersection to clear, unquote, Wanda says. I will not tell you this, but I am getting a little nervous. We are cutting close to the time I want to be at the center. We wait, and we wait some more. I skip the track. The thumping bass is not matching the vibe right now. Simple piano notes arrive like a cold glass of water on a hot Arizona day. Refreshing. What a busy street, you say. After another minute and a half, the car moves again, proceeding on East Indian School Road. Surprisingly, Indian School is clear for a time this morning. For the first time in your trip, you are genuinely relaxed. You put your window down again. The breeze at surface street speed is manageable. The piano matches the mood, calm, present, unhurried. You rest your arm on the window ledge and you hear the sounds of the city, traffic, a bus pulling up to its stop, the chirp of a pedestrian signal. Moments like this are why we are proud to be Federationists. We refuse to let the inability to drive determine where we could go. We wanted to reach places some said we never could. A car with only blind people inside, no driver, moving through the city completely on our own terms. We are going. Can I ask you something, you ask? Remember, we cannot touch the steering wheel. And I say with a smile, no, no. You say, let me see your phone for a second. I hand it over, honestly not sure what you're about to do. Throw it out the window, go through my messages, make a random call. About 30 seconds later, it happens. It hits us like the final words of a presidential report at a national convention. It's the song that has defined our movement since it debuted at NFB's 75th anniversary convention in 2015.
James Brown and the Cane Tips coming through Wanda's speakers. I put my window down, too, and we both sing at the top of our lungs. So you're blind, you'll be fine, we got good news. The song blasts as we sit at a red light, and every single doubt, every moment of believing I would never be able to live life like anyone else, every low expectation I ever let take root, it all goes right out the open window. The philosophy we carry in this movement, that blindness is a characteristic, not a defining quality, has never meant more real than right now. It is a good thing we can't see the faces people are making as we sing out the window, you say. Who cares, I reply, and we both laugh. As the car moves forward, it turns left, proceeding on North 7th Street, Wanda says. We turn the music down and just sit together for a moment. We proceed south for about a minute, both of us smiling until a chime plays. Almost there, Wanda says. Don't forget your phone, keys, or wallet. Your future self will thank you. As the car slows for the right turn into Verde Lane, the significance of the whole trip fills me like a cup of coffee sitting in the cup holder. Finding a spot to pull over, we feel the car ease slightly right, pause, ease a little more, and the hold music returns. We have arrived at your destination, Wanda says. Pull on the door handle to exit the vehicle. Reluctantly, you gather your things. You pull the handle, grab your cane, step out with an energy that says you want someone to notice a blind person exiting a car with no driver. You close the door. Bye, Wanda, you say. I come around to meet you on the sidewalk. We just stand there together, breathing in the city air, taking everything in. Then the car makes a small sound, the door handles click back into place, the wheels shift, and we hear the quiet crunch of the road beneath them. Just like that, Wanda drives off. Speed bumps, what Waymo still needs to fix. As I park the metaphorical vehicle that is this article, I want to be honest. Even as we celebrate how far this technology has come, we must not settle for anything that does not fully meet our needs. The inability to independently adjust your pickup and drop-off location on the map as a blind user is frustrating. The in-car touchscreen is not accessible without sighted assistance. The process for music or playing music requiring Google Assistant workarounds that sometimes work instead of seamless screen reader integration is frankly maddening. These are not minor inconveniences. They are design gaps that a community is engaged in vocal as ours should not have to accept as permanent features. To Waymo's credit, they are listening. Full speed ahead, we are not going back. The philosophy is what my wife, Ashley, lead coordinator for NFB STEM to you, and I impart to our blind daughter, Liberty, our son, Lamile, and the third child we are expecting later this year. Through the NFB, we grow up knowing that blindness is not an excuse to stop reaching for your dreams. The low expectations of blindness will not be held by them. We are already planning those cross-country trips in our level 5. The unstoppable engine of hope has powered this movement since 1940. It is the gas our membership puts in the tank every single day. Our movement is the vehicle that empowers every one of us. When it comes to blind people and driving, we will never be backseat drivers again. And this is one invention that we are steering. Let us use it as a reminder that the road ahead is wide open and we have every right to drive on it. And if you have just joined us, you are listening to the Blindness and Disability News Hour from Mind's Eye Radio in Belleville, Illinois. This program covers the week of June 28th, 2026. Thanks for joining us this week, and now let's get back to the program. We kick off the second half of this week's program with a story from Future Reflections magazine, a publication of the American Action Fund for Blind Children and Adults, and you can find them online at nfb.org. Beyond the Code, Teaching Braille as Literacy. This is written by Casey L. Robertson and introduced by these words from the editor of Future Reflections magazine. Casey L. Robertson is a nationally recognized educator, leader, and advocate in the field of blindness education.
She has more than a decade of experience preparing professionals, supporting families, and advancing literacy for blind students. She serves through the Professional Development and Research Institute on Blindness at Louisiana Tech University and has worked extensively as a teacher of students with visual impairments across multiple school districts. She also leads independent consulting and curriculum development work focused on blindness education. And in 2025, she was the winner of a Dr. Jacob Bulletin Award. And here's what Casey has to say. No child should have to wait for years to become a reader. All too often, that is exactly what happens to children who are learning to read Braille. Children may spend months or even longer working through tracking, letter recognition, and isolated code exercises until or before they are finally given the words, sentences, and books that make reading meaningful. By the time they have the chance to begin real reading, their motivation may have faded. The student may feel disconnected from classmates and doubtful that Braille is really a tool for learning and independence. I often hear parents and even teachers insist that Braille is hard to learn. I hear them say that their child or student is not interested in learning it. I hear this complaint most often from the parents and teachers of dual media learners. When I hear these concerns, I usually respond with a few questions. Well, how is Braille being taught? What do the lessons actually look like? And perhaps most importantly, are we teaching Braille or are we teaching literacy? Braille is not inherently hard to learn, and in many cases, students do not begin by seeing Braille as difficult. Often they learn that attitude from the adults around them. Children want to please teachers and parents, and they absorb the messages we send them. They also tend to mirror the attitudes we model. If Braille is presented as complicated, frustrating, or secondary, students may begin to see it that way too. If Braille is presented as a natural and meaningful path to reading, students are far more likely to engage with it as readers. The Natural Order of Contractions. The Natural Order of Contractions, or NOC, offers a very different path. Developed within the Professional Development and Research Institute on Blindness at Louisiana Tech University, NOC teaches contractions as they naturally appear in the words and text students need to read. Instead of delaying meaningful literacy until large portions of the Braille code are memorized in isolation, NOC helps students move quickly into authentic reading. In the NOC approach, teachers begin with fundamental skills, but they do not stop there. As students encounter high-frequency words, classroom materials, and connected text, contractions are taught in the order that they naturally occur. Students learn Braille within the context of reading, not as separate, disconnected skill. Too often, students are pulled out of the mainstream classroom during reading instructions to be taught the Braille code. While code instruction matters, literacy is larger than the code itself. Students need opportunities to read stories, engage with language, build comprehension, and see themselves as readers. When Braille instruction is disconnected from meaningful reading, students miss the very experiences that make literacy so powerful. This matters because relevance matters. Many traditional Braille programs isolate students into a separate curriculum with activities that may feel slow, artificial, and unmotivating. This problem is especially serious for older students who are transitioning from print to Braille. These learners already understand the mechanics of reading. What they lack is access to the Braille code. Giving them babyish materials to read and forcing them through disconnected drills can feel burdensome and discouraging. NOC addresses this challenge by using interesting, age-respectful text and teaching the contractions students need in order to read that text successfully. Meaningful words, meaningful reading. The NOC approach aligns with long-standing reading research. Effective reading instruction includes phonemic awareness, phonics, fluency, compression, and strong teaching. NOC explicitly connects Braille literacy to these essential components. With the NOC approach, Braille instruction supports the full reading process.
It does not postpone meaningful literacy while students move through a rigid sequence of symbols. NOC offers an encouraging message to families. Your child does not have to be trapped in a slow march through isolated code work before being treated as a real reader. Children need meaningful words and meaningful books that encourage them to read. They need instruction that builds confidence as well as competence. When students have access to authentic classroom reading and learn contractions in the words they actually encounter, Braille ceases to be a code to memorize. It becomes a literacy system that they can use to unlock the mysteries and delights of words on the page. For teachers of blind and low vision students, NOC offers a practical, flexible framework. It begins with tracking and alphabet work and then moves into word recognition, what print readers refer to as sight words. Teachers introduce Braille contractions as they appear naturally in the text. NOC cautions teachers not to present words in their uncontracted form when those words normally contain contractions in standard Braille. The use of mainstream reading materials, explicit instruction on specific contractions, and read-aloud support are strongly encouraged. Braille-rich environments should connect literacy to real life. Perhaps most importantly, NOC helps preserve high expectations. Too often, Braille readers are expected to advance more slowly than print readers. It is assumed that they will read less or accept a narrower curriculum. NOC pushes against that pattern. It keeps students connected to grade-level materials, interesting content, and the broader curriculum alongside their peers. The goal is not simply to teach contractions more quickly. The goal is to help students become readers sooner, readers who can participate, comprehend, write, study, and grow in independence. This goal does not belong to teachers alone. Parents and paraprofessionals play an enormous role in determining whether Braille is reinforced consistently and positively in a child's daily life. Families build literacy through routines, expectations, and encouragement. Paraprofessionals often support instruction under the guidance of the teacher of blind students. They help create more opportunities for practice and access throughout the school day. When the adults around a child understand Braille, the child benefits. Summer Braille Class. To support these goals, I offer a summer Braille class for parents and paraprofessionals. This class is designed to give adults the confidence and knowledge they need to support a Braille learner more effectively. My course is intended for adults who currently work with a Braille learner, expect to support an incoming Braille student for fall of 2026, or are the parents of a blind or low-vision child. The course is offered free of charge. It runs for 16 weeks in an 18-week time frame. It requires participants to attend weekly virtual classes, complete homework, and participate actively. Participants need a Perkins Brailler and a copy of Ashcroft's Programmed Instruction in Braille, Unified English Braille. The course does not provide college credit and does not certify participants as teachers of blind students. However, participants may optionally pursue the National Certification in Unified English Braille, or NCEUB. This kind of training fits beautifully with the spirit of NOC. If we believe children should have meaningful access to Braille literacy, then we must also equip the adults around them to support that literacy. A child's progress is strengthened when the adults at home and at school understand how Braille works, value it as a true reading medium, and know how to reinforce learning in everyday settings. Braille instruction is at its best when it leads quickly to purpose, confidence, and independence. The natural order of contractions is one promising way to make that happen. An upcoming book, expected to be published in early 2027, will guide parents and teachers in the use of NOC. If you are a parent or educator who wants to join the free summer course, reach out to me at kcer, that's C-A-S-E-Y-R, at latech.edu. That's KCR at latech.edu. Our
Our next story comes from WTTW in Chicago, the PBS affiliate in Chicago. Chicago sidewalks aren't accessible for people with mobility challenges, a lawsuit argues. The city wants the case dismissed. This is written by Nick Blumberg and published on June 22nd. Getting around Chicago can be extremely difficult for people with a disability, and not because it's a complicated, noisy urban environment. In 2023, a federal judge ruled in a class action lawsuit that Chicago's failure to make its signalized crosswalks accessible to blind and low vision pedestrians violated the Americans with Disabilities Act and the Rehabilitation Act. Despite decades of cries for help and New York City losing a similar lawsuit, the city fought the case for years, ultimately failing. Now, it's under a court-appointed monitor ensuring that Chicago complies with a plan to fix the problem. Last fall, the firm that successfully took on Chicago's inaccessible crosswalks brought another lawsuit against the city, this time arguing that it has long failed to properly build and maintain sidewalks, curb ramps, and other key pedestrian infrastructure that people with mobility disabilities must navigate, as well as to provide accessible alternative routes when construction blocks rights of way. It's not the first time that Chicago has faced claims like this. In 2005, the city was hit with a federal class action over its failure to build curb ramps. Chicago settled the case in 2007 by pledging to spend $50 million, the largest ever settlement in an ADA suit at the time. But just building the curb ramps and other accessible infrastructure isn't enough if they're not maintained, plaintiffs and attorneys involved in the suit say. Quote, we took a look at the city's uncoordinated systems, and they're just simply not working, says Rachel Weisberg, directing attorney in Disability Rights Advocates Chicago office. We found that there are over 20,000 open or 311 requests for sidewalk improvements. And even more concerning than that, the data showed that there were over 6,000 open for more than 3 years. That's a very long time to wait to be able to navigate outside of your block or outside of your community. In an audit of 311 requests released in February, Chicago's Inspector General found that, quote, the information about service requests on 311's public-facing platforms contributes to public confusion and distrust because they do not provide users with clear information on the overall process, request statuses, and work order timeframes. 311's potential to improve city services and ability to provide deeper analysis is hampered by its limited staffing, unquote. Dangerous sidewalks, constant vigilance. Navigating broken curb ramps, cracked and crumbling sidewalks, or pathways overgrown with weeds is nothing new to plaintiff Chernell Lane, a Washington Park resident who uses a motorized wheelchair to get around. She said she often encounters sidewalks with separations so large that she can't roll over them, forcing her to ride in the street. Quote, then I have drivers cursing at me. I have drivers trying to play chicken with me, screaming at me, saying that I shouldn't be on the street, but I can't go down the sidewalk, unquote, Lane said. For Lane, keeping an eye out for damaged infrastructure means constant vigilance when she's on the go. But vigilance is no guarantee. She told WTTW News a damaged crosswalk once caused her to fall, with her chair landing on top of her. Quote, stuff like that gives you PTSD. It scares you, Lane said. It feels like you're at war and you have to watch for grenades, unquote. Plaintiff Kevin Sullivan was born with a condition that makes his muscle tissue more fibrous than the average person, necessitating ankle-foot orthotics for short distances and a power wheelchair for longer trips. He lives in suburban Palatine and previously commuted into the city for work. He still regularly comes into Chicago to visit friends, see concerts or sports games, and attend festivals. Quote, going around a more unfamiliar area, I've got to keep an eye on the sidewalk to make sure that I don't hit a bump too hard or accidentally damage my power wheelchair.
It adds to the whole mental toll of the experience, Sullivan said. A lot of people take the sidewalk for granted because they are able-bodied and they can drive. But for people like me and Chernell and anyone else who uses a mobility device, the sidewalk is our road, unquote. But in a motion to dismiss the case, the city argues that Sullivan and Lane don't even have standing to bring this suit. Quote, plaintiffs have not plausibly alleged facts to establish personal knowledge of and intent to use every pedestrian facility in the city, totaling more than 7,400 miles of sidewalks, curb ramps, and crosswalks, city attorneys wrote, adding that the charges of failing to provide alternate routes when sidewalks are blocked should also be kicked out because they identify no site that currently fails to comply with any identified regulation, unquote. The city also claims that the plaintiff's suit misapplies or fails to identify applicable accessibility law and Department of Justice regulations. A spokesperson for the city's law department declined to comment, citing the ongoing nature of the litigation. Both sides are awaiting a ruling from the judge assigned to the case on the city's motion to dismiss. Weisberg said that assuming the ruling goes in their favor, the plaintiffs will next file to be certified as a class. And Weisberg added it's important to bear in mind that while accessible sidewalks are crucially important for the plaintiffs in this case, safe pedestrian infrastructure is good for all Chicagoans, quote, older adults, parents with strollers, anyone navigating the public right-of-way. And so while it is an absolute lifeline for people with mobility disabilities, it's certainly a benefit for everyone, unquote. As for Chicago's efforts to make its crosswalks accessible, a June 5 press release touted that the city now has 160 accessible crosswalks, with 78 having been completed in the last year, and more than 100 installations slated for the coming year. Quote, every Chicagoan deserves to move through our city safely and with confidence, Mayor Brandon Johnson said in a statement. This significant expansion of accessible pedestrian signals is about making our streets more inclusive and ensuring residents who are blind and have low vision can travel more independently in every neighborhood, unquote. The release touted that last year the Chicago Department of Transportation significantly accelerated implementation, exceeding its annual installation targets and reaching more neighborhoods through the city, but made no mention of the class action lawsuit the city lost. The court-appointed monitor's report on the city's progress installing accessible pedestrian signals is expected on July 1st. For our next story, we pay a visit to Blind New World at blindnewworld.org. This is a blog site operated by the Perkins School for the Blind. What I See Now, Writing the Book I Wish Had Existed. Rishabh Gupta has been navigating retinitis pigmentosa since childhood and wrote What I See Now because he needed such a book to exist, but it didn't. My mother had ligament surgery 2 weeks ago, and she still can't walk properly. I have retinitis pigmentosa, and I have been navigating vision loss since I was a child. But yesterday, the two of us went out anyway. Every place she wanted to see, we went there, slowly, patiently. No one checked the time, no one complained, but the entire day she kept apologizing for needing help. Cautious, wait, hold my hand, slowly. Tiny sentences, the kind people say when they're afraid of becoming heavy in someone else's life. By the time we were driving back home, she went quietly. Then softly, almost looking out of the window more than at us, she said, I'm not going out again until I can walk on my own. You have to go through so much trouble because of me. And just then, something inside me stopped for a second, because I knew that sentence, not from her, from myself. I've said those words several times before, in different forms, to different people. Sorry for needing help. Sorry for taking time. Sorry for being difficult. Sorry for not being easy to carry. I looked at her and said, quote, whenever you want to go somewhere, you just tell me. I don't feel troubled, honestly, not even a bit, unquote. She turned toward me slowly and said, really? And I assured, really.
And then she smiled. Not a big smile, not dramatic, just that small, relieved smile people have when they realize that they are still safe to need someone. That smile stayed with me longer than the entire day, because standing there, I realized two things at once. One, I genuinely had not felt burdened, not while waiting, not while walking slowly, not while helping her stand, not once. And two, and this one surprised me more, it felt good to be needed, not important, not praised, but needed. There's a strange warmth in being trusted with someone's weakness, a quiet kind of meaning, the kind you cannot demand from life, the kind that only appears when someone lets their guards down enough to lean on you. And maybe that's why love feels so heavy sometimes. Not because caring is difficult, but because people spend so much of their lives trying not to need anyone at all. I did not expect to be still thinking about it 3 weeks later, but here I am. My book, What I See Now, is about moments like this one. The two things you understand when you finally stop performing long enough to actually feel something. It's about building my life with retinitis pigmentosa in India, where there is no cultural script for what you are, where there are only options on offer are tragedy and inspiration, and you find yourself inventing a third option somewhere between dark humor and radical honesty. It is, as far as I know, the first honest memoir about progressive vision loss written by an Indian. Writing it did not fix anything, but it made the things that were broken feel like they belonged to me. And that about wraps up this week's edition of the Blindness and Disability News Hour. This program covers the week of June 28th, 2026. My name is Bill. Thanks for joining us this week. This program, as always, is a production and presentation of Mind's Eye Radio in Belleville, Illinois. Hope you all have a good rest of your week and good weekend. Stay cool. That's going to be a bit of a challenge. Be good, stay safe, keep your pets hydrated. See you, bye.

WKAR radio reading service is intended for individuals who are blind, visually impaired, or unable to hold or read printed materials. 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

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This is Caroline Leithan and Brendan Basiga with the reading of the Lansing State Journal and the Detroit News and Free Press. For the next half hour, I will be reading the Lansing State Journal news, beginning with obituaries. Brian Lee Dalrymple, age 79, of Lansing. Russell Arnold Moffett, age 86, of Eaton Rapids. Charles Lawrence Van Horn, 95, of Mason. Patsy Williams, 72, of Lansing. Ronald Frederick Baker, 99, of Williamston. Greg Warden, 67, of Lansing. Laverna A. Baker, 78, of Holt. David Blair, 86, of East Lansing. Woody Ellis, 81, of Lansing. Brenda Parker, 69, of Lansing. Eleanor Pinkman, 99, of East Lansing. Melinda Chris Stump, 77, of Lansing. Raymond Anderson, 77, of New Smyrna, Florida. Tabitha K. Estes, 25, of Diamonddale. Marcia Evans Stockmeyer, age 83, of Hazlitt. Darina Fada Castellani, 102, of Lansing. Jeffrey Chant, 68, of St. John's. Connie Jean Cullum, 88, of East Lansing. Ingeborg Grost, 97, of Traverse City. Margaret Nelson, 83, of Grand Ledge. Now switching over to local news, a sheriff has been exonerated after a teen was arrested in Lansing with his gun. From St. John's, a special prosecutor determined the Clinton County sheriff did nothing wrong by leaving a handgun assigned to him in a vehicle in his driveway before it ended up in the hands of a 13-year-old in Lansing. Ionia County Prosecutor Kyle Butler, who reviewed the case after the Clinton County Prosecutor's Office recused itself, concluded there were numerous reasons to deny a warrant against Sheriff Sean Dush under the state's firearm safe storage law, including that Dush didn't know the firearm had been stolen. Based on the facts provided, as well as those not in existence, as well as the fact that Mr. Dush was not aware the firearm was stolen at all, a violation of the safe storage law cannot be sustained, Butler said in a statement, including in an emailed news release from East Lansing attorney Michael Nichols, who represents Dush. Furthermore, the firearm could have been stolen in any location from the last time Mr. Dush was knowingly in possession of his pistol to the time it was discovered stolen on May 30th. In his release, Nichols on Saturday, July 11th, attacked Clinton County Prosecutor Anthony Spagnuolo for asking that another prosecutor review the matter for possible violations of the law that requires guns to be kept locked up and unloaded under some circumstances. It's also mandatory to report stolen firearms. Nichols suggested Spagnuolo is targeting Dush for refusing to support him when he first ran for prosecutor in 2016 and lost to former prosecutor Chuck Sherman, and again in 2020 when Spagnuolo won. He said Spagnuolo made a baseless allegation for political purposes. Imagine that you're a victim of a crime only to have the prosecutor turn the facts on their head and pursue you as the criminal, Nichols said in the release. This is a story that makes the Mad Hatter in Alice in Wonderland appear to be normal. It's the worst nightmare for anyone. Dush did not immediately respond to a phone message on Saturday afternoon, but in a statement contained in Nichols' release, Dush said he cannot stay silent when I know that our prosecutor is not using the position to serve the public, but to serve himself. Spagnuolo told the State Journal Saturday he had an ethical obligation to refer the case to a special prosecutor and called Nichols' claims false. He said he was satisfied by the review done by Butler. While Sheriff Dush may or may not have had his county-owned vehicle locked when the pistol was stolen, I am concerned the juvenile got a hold of the firearm, as this could have resulted in dire consequences, he said in a message on Saturday.
Saturday evening. I do find it concerning that Sheriff Dush was not even aware that his firearm had been stolen from his county-owned vehicle. Spagnuolo, Butler, and Dush are all Republicans. The case began when Lansing police responded to a suspicious situation call on May 30th. Officers eventually spotted suspects in the area of Grand Avenue and Saginaw Street and found a gun in the waistband of a 13-year-old, according to police reports. That boy gave a couple of different stories, but eventually said he was holding it for someone in St. John's who had recently been arrested for larceny from a vehicle and domestic assault, the reports indicate. The boy who was found with the gun was petitioned into juvenile court. Lansing police determined the gun, a 9mm Glock Model 43, was registered to the Clinton County Sheriff's Office and was being used by Dush. Dush told St. John's police the firearm was in a holster in the center console of his department-issued vehicle. He said he didn't know it was missing and didn't see anything disturbed in the vehicle. He said he routinely locks his vehicle and didn't know how someone got inside, according to the reports. He said he recalled seeing some loose change in his driveway one morning when he was leaving for work, but didn't give it much thought because he thought it was something his children might have dropped. St. John's police have been investigating a series of vehicle break-ins and found a black plastic holster in a trash can on May 29th, reports indicated. At the time, they were unaware of any firearms being stolen and did not seize it. Dush later viewed a photo of it and indicated it was his, the reports indicate. Butler did not respond to a phone message left for him by the State Journal on Friday, July 10th. Next, UPS raises forever stamp prices and releases Barbie series. The U.S. Postal Service is raising the price of its forever stamps starting Sunday, July 12th, and is revealing a series of new Barbie stamps featuring the famous doll in a variety of careers. The price of the U.S. Postal Service's forever stamp is rising from 78 cents to 82 cents on Sunday, July 12th. Overall, the Postal Service is raising mailing services product prices by about 4.8%, according to USPS. When forever stamps were introduced in 2007, they cost 41 cents each. The price has been rising regularly, with the Postal Service upping the price of the forever stamps from 73 cents to 78 cents in July 2025. With the latest increase, the price of forever stamps has increased 100% in 19 years. Forever stamps were introduced to help customers with future price changes. No matter when they were purchased or if prices go up, the stamps remain good for sending mail. Next, Whitmer vetoes 9 bills at the center of a spat in the Michigan legislature. On the same day, the Michigan Supreme Court let stand a lower court's decision ordering bills to be sent to Governor Gretchen Whitmer's desk for her signature, ending a prolonged legal standoff between the Michigan House of Representatives and the Michigan Senate. The governor vetoed all of the 9 bills caught in legal limbo. She expressed regret and blamed House Republicans for the result. This was political gamesmanship at its worst. Michiganders deserved better from the House, she wrote in a Friday, July 10th veto letter that came just hours after the court weighed in on the matter. The 9 bills at issue would increase public employers' contributions to employees' health insurance costs, allow corrections officers to participate in the Michigan State Police retirement system, protect public assistance benefits from debt collection, and allow Wayne County, with voters' approval, to levy a millage to fund history museums in Detroit. The bills passed when Democrats held majorities in both chambers of the legislature during the 2023-24 session, but they were not presented to Whitmer before the start of a new session in January 2025, when Republicans took control of the Michigan House of Representatives. Michigan House Speaker Matt Hall, Richland Township, refused to transmit the bills to Whitmer, prompting the Michigan Senate to sue the lower chamber. The session during which the legislature passed these bills has adjourned, and therefore my disapproval means they will not become law, Whitmer wrote in a veto letter.
I stand ready to work with the legislature to continue new versions. One priority would be the pension bill for corrections officers, according to Whitmer's Director of Communications, Bobby Letty. In a statement, Hall blamed Democrats for not presenting the bills to Whitmer when they still had the gavel. I'm not sure why the House and the Senate Democrats could not or would not do their jobs back in 2024, but I decided I would help them out today after they helped me pass a new state budget that's smaller than last year and without any of their tax and fee increases. My sympathies to the Democrats that they went through all of this work just for the bills to end up vetoed, Hall said in a statement Friday. He didn't specifically explain his purported role in the veto, though House Republicans Communications Director Gideon DeSandro later clarified that Hall was referencing his move to present the bills to Whitmer. Senate Leader Winnie Brinks, D of Grand Rapids, panned the governor's veto. The Constitution prevailed today, and that is a great thing worth celebrating. Unfortunately, quality policy that would lower costs and improve life for millions of Michiganders met an end at the governor's desk, she said in a statement provided to the Free Press by her office. To say I'm extremely disappointed is an understatement, but I want to assure everyone that no matter the hurdle thrown at us, Senate Democrats will never give up the fight for the hardworking men and women who make our state great. Whitmer, for years, did not use her bully pulpit to demand the legislation be sent to her desk. Still, she expressed frustration with a position she said the legal battle put her in. House Republicans spent the last 18 months sitting on these bills, spending taxpayer dollars on costly lawsuits and creating unnecessary uncertainty and preventing action on issues that matter to Michigan families. These bills would have lowered costs for Michiganders and strengthened public safety. Had the House presented these bills to me in a timely manner, as the Constitution requires, today would have looked much different, Whitmer wrote. Explaining her decision, Whitmer said that it wasn't possible to sign the bills into law because if she did so, they would take effect retroactively, prompting a bevy of challenges from lawsuits to fiscal challenges. Implementing these bills retroactively would impose an insurmountable administrative burden on the state and all Michiganders affected, she wrote. Whitmer's veto prompted frustration among lawmakers and even prompted one to cry. One of the sponsors of a vetoed bill, State Rep Mai Zhang of Warren, posted a video on her TikTok account where she said she was crushed by the governor's veto. We worked so hard to get these bills to her desk, Zhang said through tears. There is no reason these bills should have been vetoed. State Representative Will Snyder of Muskegon criticized the governor's veto. Snyder was the lead sponsor on a bill that would have allowed correction officers to opt into Michigan State Police retirement programs. She has always hesitated to take a supportive position, which could be why they were not transmitted to begin with. This is a tragic result for Michigan's democracy and the people of Michigan, Snyder said in a statement. Snyder said he would reintroduce the legislation, although it's unlikely it gets taken up in the House before the end of session. State Representative Tyrone Carter, who sponsored the legislation to allow Detroit's history museums to seek a property tax millage subject to Wayne County voters' approval, similarly expressed frustration with the outcome after he said the lawsuit offered a glimmer of hope. He also cast doubt on Whitmer's assertion that the bills, if signed, would have retroactively taken effect and said the door to passing the legislation again has essentially closed. There's no way in hell, Carter said, of the prospect the bills will cross the finish line this session. But State Senator Ed McBroom of Wookada Township, who supported some of the vetoed legislation, struck a more optimistic tone. I believe that we certainly could do it, and I think part of why we haven't was because there was this lawsuit nonsense going on between the House and the Senate, and so we should just forget it and pass the bills, he said. McBroom raised suspicions about why the bills were never properly referred to the governor at the outset. It's very weird, he said. Democrats have questions. I've gotten calls from colleagues and they're saying, why couldn't Whitmer just be honest all along if she wasn't going to sign them and giving us false hope, like going through the motions, Carter said. Requests for comment sent to the Michigan Education Association, the Michigan AFL-CIO, and the Detroit Historical Society groups who previously supported the stalled legislation were not immediately returned Friday afternoon. At least one group commended the governor's veto. Michigan Community College Association President Brandy
Johnson said the implementation of House Bill 6058, which would have increased public employers' health care contributions for workers, would have imposed significant new costs on Michigan's community colleges without providing the resources necessary for implementation. Next, Whitmer declares an emergency, a state of emergency after severe flooding. Governor Gretchen Whitmer on Thursday, July 9th, declared a state of emergency for three northern Michigan counties following severe rain and flooding. Antrim, Sheboygan, and Emmett counties, where local roads and infrastructure have been damaged, are covered under the declaration, which will allow additional resources and financial assistance to families and first responders. All state resources have been made available to respond to this emergency, Whitmer said in a post on Facebook. The state will continue to coordinate with local governments on response and recovery efforts. I want to thank all the first responders working tirelessly to keep Michiganders safe. Thunderstorms soaked areas in northern Michigan on Monday, June 29th, producing 4 to 7 inches of rain in some areas and washing out roads, including the famed Tunnel of Trees in several places between Harbor Springs and Cross Village. Sheboygan Weather Service observers reported 4.5 inches of rain, and Northport recorded 4.81 inches of rain, but there were numerous reports of more than 2 inches of rain across the northern Lower Peninsula. Whitmer, in a release, detailed damage caused by the excessive rainfall and runoff. In Antrim County, flooding caused ditch washouts, slopes failures, culvert failures, roadway undermining washouts of sections of M66 and M88, and roadway closures. Emergency repairs are underway to restore damaged roadways and reopen routes to traffic as assessments continue to determine the full extent of damage at several culvert locations. In Sheboygan County, localized areas near Burt Lake received approximately 4 to 6 inches of rain in a short period of time, resulting in severe erosion and drainage system failures along West Burt Lake Road. One culvert sustained a complete structural failure, requiring the immediate closure of the roadway, while three additional culverts were determined to require

0: WKAR Radio Reading Service is intended for the use of persons who are blind, visually impaired, or may not be able to hold a book or newspaper. By continuing to listen, you verify that you qualify within one of these categories. 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
1: And group sites and prohibited tent and hammock use at Three Mile Campground through the end of the month. In addition, off-trail camping zones surrounding the Three Mile Campground will also be closed, the National Park Service said. Visitor safety and the protection of wildlife are our highest priorities, said Park Superintendent Denise Swinge. We asked for your support in securing food, trash, and scented items consistent with 2026 food storage guidelines. The shelters at the campground will remain open. Over the past week, a wolf has been spotted in the campground sniffing and pawing at tents, dragging backpacks away from tents and entering a tent. The wolf has become increasingly bold, showing signs of habituation and a growing reliance on human food, the Park Service said. The Park Service said it has addressed the issue through hazing the wolf, improved trash and recycling management, and stricter food storage rules, but wolf interest in human food and trash continues. During the closure, park staff will intensify hazing efforts during daylight hours in campgrounds and developed areas to discourage the wolf from returning, the Park Service said. Now in MSU news, the MSU president returns to an unprecedented leadership test. Michigan State University President Kevin Guskowitz is returning to a job he publicly resigned from just weeks ago, creating a leadership test with few, if any, precedents in higher education. Guskowitz announced at the end of May that he was leaving MSU after 2 years to be the president of Clemson University. Less than 6 weeks later, he announced, after much speculation, that he, in fact, is staying at MSU. When he initially told me he was leaving, I asked him to consider rethinking his decision, MSU Board of Trustees Chair Brianna Scott said in a July 6th news release announcing that he's staying at MSU. I'm so happy that he did. I always knew that his heart was with MSU. Scott's comments reflect that several prominent MSU leaders and alumni have said about Guskowitz. MSU basketball coach Tom Izzo said recently that he was very upset about the departure and all the controversies surrounding MSU and called him one of the university's best presidents. He and the local business leaders, along with prominent MSU donors, worked on keeping a pathway open for his return. Still, Guskowitz will have to regain trust, which he acknowledges, and forge a path forward to work with the board, which he had cited among the reasons for leaving MSU. I recognize that some members of our community may have questions about my commitment, Guskowitz said in a July 6th online message to the Spartan community, announcing his decision to stay at MSU. This is understandable. Our university has experienced more than its share of change in recent years, and I regret that my decision-making over the past several weeks added to that uncertainty. For that, I am sincerely sorry. One key indicator of MSU's faculty's trust will come soon. The faculty members of the steering committee at Michigan State University asked MSU's Academic Congress, which consists of more than 4,000 faculty members, to vote on two resolutions: whether the faculty have confidence and trust in Guskowitz to effectively lead MSU, and whether they have confidence in the Board of Trustees. The resolutions don't ask for any particular action, but will give campus leaders and the general public a measure of how faculty feels about the current leadership. MSU Faculty Senate Chair John Ernie Flessner said in a statement, voting opened on July 8th and closes on the 14th. There is no playbook for this transition. Higher education experts the Detroit Free Press talked with could not think of another instance of a president resigning, publicly accepting another job, and then reversing course. Exactly what changed for Guskowitz remains unclear. He cited improved governance and his family's attachment to MSU in East Lansing in his message to the Spartan community, while the university simultaneously announced a richer compensation package. MSU said the details of Guskowitz's reinstatement have been sorted out. He submitted a letter of resignation to Board of Trustees Chair Brianna Scott on May 27th. MSU spokesman Amber McCann said in an email, the board accepted his resignation and began the process of working with him to determine a transition plan, including his departure date. He then rescinded his resignation.

0: resignation. She said the board is not required to take any formal action regarding the withdrawal of his resignation. The board met informally on July 6th, and Scott communicated then that he decided to stay at MSU. Now switching over to sports, Michigan State named interim athletic director after Jay Bath's departure. Michigan State Athletics has new temporary leadership. MSU president Kevin Guskowitz named John Palumbo as interim athletic director on Friday, July 10th. He will replace outgoing AD Jay Bath to run the department until a permanent replacement can be hired. The move is effective immediately, according to Matt Larson, MSU senior vice president of communications. John has been an integral part of the innovation of MSU's athletics over the past year, and I have every confidence in his ability to maintain its positive trajectory as interim athletic director, Guskowitz said in a statement. This will be a seamless transition for MSU athletics, and we look forward to a successful start of the upcoming season for our programs and student athletes. Bat, whose hiring was approved by MSU's Board of Trustees on June 13th, 2025, and whose first day of work was 4 days later, took the job at Kentucky on Monday, June 15th, and will officially begin his new position July 28th in Lexington, Kentucky. MSU will receive a $3.95 million contract buyout from Kentucky for Bat leaving. Guskowitz lured Bat away from Georgia Tech last spring, but Bat quickly found a new home less than 3 weeks after Guskowitz announced May 27th he would be leaving MSU to take the president position at Clemson. However, Guskowitz announced Friday he would remain at MSU as MSU's president. Similarly, one of Bat's first moves was to pry Palumbo away from Georgia Tech, hiring him at MSU on July 7th, 2025. Palumbo arrived as executive deputy athletic director, chief operating officer, and he added the title of CEO for the newly created Spartan Ventures athletic department fundraising arm. Palumbo was athletic director at Texas A&M Corpus Christi from 2018 to 2022 before joining Bat at Georgia Tech. When Bat left for MSU, Palumbo took over at Georgia Tech on an interim basis before joining Bat in East Lansing. I'm honored to serve the university in this interim role, and I'm grateful to President Guskowitz for placing his trust and belief in me, Palumbo said in a statement. I look forward to working with our student athletes, coaches, and staff to build on the positive momentum we have established and continue to move MSU athletics forward. Next pair of individuals, teams to join DeWitt Athletic Hall of Fame. A pair of teams and two individuals from the latest class joining the DeWitt Athletic Hall of Fame, Jason Fish and Jordan Ships, will be joined by the 2020 football team and the 2020 boys soccer team as part of DeWitt's latest class, which will be unveiled to the public on Friday, September 11th. Fish, a 2002 graduate, was a standout swimmer who owns the top times in program history in the 200 IM and 100 butterfly. He is a two-time LSJ Swimmer of the Year. Ships graduated in 2021 and also was a swimming standout. She was a two-time state champion, was the Division II Swimmer of the Year in 2021, and owns the fastest times in Greater Lansing in the 200 IM and 100 butterfly. Ships went on to swim at Oakland University. The 2020 Panther football team, led by Coach Rob Zimmerman, won the program's first state championship. Season sophomore Cam Ward ready to embrace bigger role for MSU basketball. With the departures of graduated big men Carson Cooper and Jackson Kohler, the interior presence for Michigan State basketball is going to look relatively new this season. The Spartans helped address the need by securing Charlotte transfer Anton Bonk and bringing in freshman Ethan Taylor. But at the power forward spot, sophomore Cam Ward, the lone returner who saw regular minutes last season inside, is making sure he doesn't get lost in the shuffle. In the early games in the Moneyball Pro-Am are an indication of things to come this winter. Ward won't be suffering from any sort of sophomore slump. Through four games, Ward has been the leading scorer in the annual Summer League at Holt High School, averaging more than 34 points per game, while playing for Team Faygo alongside dynamic freshman guard Josiah Jervis. I would say I'm more mature when it comes to the things that coach wants to see and what he wants to do, Ward said. Last year, I was just like brand new to everything that he wanted to do, but now, come back to my second year, I think I'm more in shape now. I think I pay attention more, and I definitely like learned what it takes to play for coach. After senior Cohen Carr dropped 46 points to open Tuesday's slate of Pro-Am games for Team TriStar Trust, Ward made sure he to do just enough to top him, filling up the bucket with 47 points, including 7 three-pointers in Team Faygo's win over Team BLT. And while Moneyball is a much more relaxed atmosphere defensively, Ward has shown capability from long range, hitting 9 three-pointers over the first 3 games after taking just 2 the entire season for MSU last year. Ward's freshman season was hampered by a fractured wrist he suffered on Thanksgiving. He was never quite 100% the rest of the way, but the struggles with that injury are now in the past. It was character building. I think it really showed that it's tough and just the adversity you have to go through sometimes, Ward said. I remember the day it happened and maybe just got a little sprain there, but it wound up being much more serious. It was a fracture whole time, so it was one of them things playing in the cast for a majority of the year. But other than that, I mean, it's behind me now. With 4 incoming freshmen and a group of big men with little experience in MSU coach Tom Izzo's system, Ward will be monumental in helping guys along and filling a leadership role even as just a sophomore himself. I do feel like a vet with this group, maybe not like the biggest vet, like how Cohen and Fears are, but we have the role now as like vets to help the younger guys, Ward said. That's kind of what the coaches are trying to reiterate to me. Like, you have to take a step this year and be somebody that we can have down the stretch and go to. So I'm just glad that they see me as that guy, and now I just got to put the work in to get to that point. And that will end the reading of the Lansing State Journal from WKAR Radio Reading Services. This is Brendan with the reading of the Detroit News and Free Press.
1: All right, thank you, Caroline. First article is about the royalty. Prince Harry and Meghan's kids reunite with King Charles. Prince Harry and Duchess Meghan's kids have reportedly reunited with a grandfather, King Charles and Queen Camilla, after 4 years. The King and Queen hosted the Duke and Duchess of Sussex, along with the children, Prince Archie, 7, and Princess Lilibet, 5, on Friday, July 10th, according to BBC. Buckingham Palace confirmed to the outlet that the family came together at Highgrove House, Camilla and Charles's private countryside residence in Gloucester, England. The reunion marks a significant moment for the royals. Harry, 41, and Meghan, 44, stepped back from their senior royal roles, in part due to serious security concerns they've continued to express over the years since they moved to California in 2020. USA Today reached out to the palace and Harry and Meghan's reps for comment. The relationships between the Sussexes and the extended royal family have been rocky over the past 6 years. Prior to the trip, the king had not seen his grandchildren in 4 years, and Meghan had last visited the country in September 2022 for Queen Elizabeth's funeral. Since then, Harry has only seen his brother, Prince William, a handful of times. He last visited his father, the king, in September. USA Today previously confirmed Duchess Meghan would not be attending public events after British media, including The Telegraph, reported she and the kids were traveling to the United Kingdom. A representative for the Sussexes told USA Today, at the time, the arrangements for the rest of the trip were still under consideration. This came after the Duke's team announced on July 4 that Meghan would not be joining Harry for the London portion of his trip due to security issues. When Harry left his role as a working royal, he and his immediate family were no longer eligible for taxpayer-funded security. Harry arrived alone in the United Kingdom on July 6th when he was told he could not stay at Buckingham Palace because he missed the deadline to accept the accommodation offer. The next day, he lost his privacy lawsuit against the Daily Mail's publisher, Associated Newspapers, the Daily Mail's publisher. Still, Harry continued with his engagements in London before heading north to Birmingham, where he appeared July 10 to promote next year's Invictus Games, an international sporting event for wounded and injured military personnel and veterans Harry founded in 2014. He spoke about the event and his family in an interview with British broadcaster ITV, with presenter Alison Hammond saying, "Honestly, your kids and Meghan must be so proud of you. Do they tell you every day?" "They don't tell me every day that they're proud of me, but yeah, I'm proud of them. They're proud of me," replied Harry replied, adding, "I love my family very much." Next article is entitled, "Data Center Proposal in Mid-Michigan May Be Decided by State Officials." This is in Vive Township. Negotiations between Township and City of Mason officials over a tax-sharing agreement for hundreds of acres of land eyed for a data center development have broken down, with Township officials rejecting an offer of at least $1 million per year for 30 years, according to Mason City Manager Deborah Stewart. Tens of millions of dollars are at stake over the years. Mason's current tax revenue is about $4.3 million a year. The expected tax capture from the data center is $7.6 million annually, according to city documents, meaning the city's tax revenue would nearly triple to almost $12 million annually. By comparison, Vive Township's property tax revenue is about $300,000 per year, according to online budget documents. Township trustees unanimously rejected the idea of entering discussions to explore a Public Act 425 agreement involving a conditional land use transfer at a June 10 meeting after public comment was received from many concerned community members, and the majority of the comments were against the data center and a 425 agreement, according to the board's draft minutes. "I was disappointed by the decision of the township to not pursue a 425 agreement," Mason Mayor Russell Whipple said in an email. "The city would much rather partner with the township and share the significant tax revenue benefits. A 425 agreement allows townships and cities to share tax revenue, and the township and the city have reached such agreements before, including decades ago, before Meijer opened its store south of the city. Online budget documents show the township receives about $44,000 a year in tax revenues from the existing 425 agreements." Emotions are flaring publicly over the region's rural character because a developer is promising an investment of more than $1 billion and a cash infusion that would more than double Mason's present-day tax stream if a hyperscale data center is built on about 400 acres at the corner of College and West Columbia Roads, west of Mason. The project could mean 1,000 to 1,500 construction jobs and about 150 permanent jobs with $150,000 in salaries, Stewart recently outlined in a slide presentation to council members. Township board members, have declined requests for comment in the weeks following the meeting. But Vive Township and the City of Mason officials and residents with ties to both communities are now waiting for an annexation application to be filed with the State Boundary Commission. Once it's filed, the petition process requires three independent meetings of the commission spread over 12 to 24 months to be completed, Emily Fitzgerald, spokeswoman for the Michigan Department of Licensing and Regulatory Affairs. "That could mean a continuation of impassioned voices in both communities as they await a decision on the data center. Some may still remember the State Boundary Commission expanding Mason by 140 acres in 2001 for single-family homes and a church proposal for Vive Township land north of M36 and Dexter Trail near Mason's eastern city limits. We were not surprised by the Boundary Commission's decision this month, but were disappointed," then Vive Township Clerk Susan Cozier said at the time. "As a board, we felt the annexation was unnecessary at this time and went beyond the city's need to square off its boundaries." Vive and Mason officials have worked together in the past on big development projects. In the late 90s, a joint Mason-Vive Planning Commission okayed a permit for a Meijer gas station and convenience store near Kip and Hull Roads. Also, Mason's master plan shows multiple annexations and and 425 agreements between the two communities over the years. Whipple said Meyer was built on land that was part of an expired 425 agreement and now includes Gestamp Mason, Core Choice Mason, Kent Feeds, and others. There was no annexation involved, and the SBC was not involved, he said. Stewart said both Mason and Vive Township already agreed the proposed data center site is ripe for development. This is an area that has been defined contractually as an area for growth for the city and the township, and that contract has agreed not to oppose annexation in the area, she said, referencing a 1989 agreement between the communities that indicate the proposed site may be annexed by the city when sewer and water services are offered. Experts from Michigan State University's College of Law and the Michigan Townships Association believe that Vive Township may be particularly vulnerable to annexation because it is not a charter township. Charter townships like Delhi, Meridian, DeWitt, and Bath are exempt from annexation to any contiguous city or village under Michigan law. Charter townships must have at least 2,000 residents. Vive has about 3,600 people living there, but also provide municipal services, including fire protection, police, and garbage disposal, among other requirements. Vive is in the Mason Fire Department's coverage area, and the township's website asks viewers to report crimes to the Michigan State Police and Ingham County Sheriff's Office. Stewart has said publicly that we have water and sewer directly to that proposed site, but it's not a done deal, said Michael Selden, member information services director for the Michigan Townships Association. It kind of goes back to what are they looking to do with the property and what can the city provide that a township can't provide, he said. There are steps. There are processes. It's not just an automatic, just because a city says, oh, we want this property and this is what we want to do, that it's going to happen. Daniel Rosenbaum, an assistant MSU law professor on local government, said Michigan's Boundary Commission, unlike similar bodies in other states, does not act as a rubber stamp. Under Michigan law, there can be a petition to the State Boundary Commission, he said. There's sometimes going to be resident votes. The non-charter township has to put their hope in the State Boundary Commission or those other procedural steps to prevent the annexation from going forward. The State Boundary Commission has three members, according to the state's website, including Linda Preston of Dowagiac, whose term ends in November 2026, Richard Dadema of Petoskey, whose term ends in November 2027, and Robin Beltramini of Troy, whose term ends in November 2028. Fitzgerald, the letter spokesman, Fitzgerald, the letter spokeswoman, spoke for them in June. She said neither the State Boundary Commission nor Lehrer's Bureau of Construction Codes had yet received a formal petition for land annexation regarding Vive Township property. Typically, only a few of these petitions are received each year, she said. To Lehrer's knowledge, no petition have been received related to data center proposals. Proposals put forward by Republicans in both state House and Senate would institute a year-long moratorium on new data center developments in Michigan while policymakers explore regulating data centers. Paula Kultreiter, a Hazlitt resident who grew up near where the data center is being proposed, promised that the fight is on. She's joined the efforts of two significant groups, No Data Centers in Mason and Mason Data Center Facts, to stop the data center project. Their opposition has included protests against Mason's now repealed Technology Innovation M3 zoning district in preparation of a data center proposal, of any data center proposals, and efforts to get Whipple and Councilwoman Elaine Ferris recalled. Members of No Data Centers in Mason delivered their recall petition signatures on June 30th to Ingham County Clerk Barb Byram. Byram this week rejected recall petitions against Whipple, but is still reviewing petitions for a recall vote against Ferris. She must decide by July 22 if there are the required 1,000 valid signatures for the recall effort against Ferris, which could put Ferris on the November ballot. And a recall effort against Whipple would need to start from scratch, with new language submitted to the county's election commission. Terms for both are set to expire at the end of 2028. City Councilman Jerry Schaefer, one of 10 council candidates on the August 4 ballot, has also protested. He attended Vive Township's June 10 meeting, where he said many people spoke, but never in favor of the 425 agreement that could have avoided an annexation. While he said township officials made a very good decision, he's uncertain about what will happen with an annexation application because there's too much money to back down. It's out of our hands, said John Drosha, another current city councilman who is seeking re-election. Unless something drastic changes, it is coming. He elaborated in an email, City Council doesn't really have a say on whether a data center comes to Mason. If the land sells and the developer meets zoning requirements, it cannot be stopped. Moving back to international news. Next article is entitled, Gordie Howe Bridge to open July 27th, Canada says. The Gordie Howe International Bridge will open to traffic on July 27 under an agreement between Canada and Michigan and with the support of U.S. government, Canada officials said Friday. The announcement came a few hours after Republican U.S. Senate candidate Mike Rogers, an ally of President Donald Trump, said the bridge was expected to open soon to traffic through a deal negotiated by the United States and Canada. Rogers of White Lake Township made the comments during a Friday radio interview with host Paul W. Smith. Rogers cited a conversation he had with Howard Lutnick, the Commerce Secretary in President Donald Trump's administration. The deal will be announced in the next few days, Rogers said. The Canadian government, in its Friday statement, laid out some broad strokes of the agreement between U.S. and Canada, including those focused on toll governance and transparency, as well as investments in the region, including through the establishment of a 15-year economic development fund tied to a portion of profits from bridge operations. The Windsor-Detroit Bridge Authority will also work collaboratively with the government of the United States on toll rate adjustments, seeking concurrence from certain non-market-related toll changes, the statement said. The U.S. government would receive 50% of the bridge's toll revenue and be able to veto any toll increase that is 10% over the current tolls, according to Reuters. Commercial shippers that sign up for the Gordie Howe's Bridge breakaway discount toll program will pay charges of $6.90 per axle, according to rates that the new bridge's operators announced in March. Lutnick and U.S. Ambassador to Canada Pete Hoekstra have been leading the negotiations with Canada since a June 11 bridge opening was abruptly canceled at the last minute. The ribbon-cutting invitations went out after Governor Gretchen Whitmer, a Democrat, and Susie Wiles, who is chief of staff to President Donald Trump, had talked, according to two of the sources who spoke to the Detroit News. Whitmer said in a Friday evening statement, "The Gordie Howe International Bridge has always been a great deal for our state," calling it a testament to the enduring partnership between Michigan and Canada. Thousands of Michigan workers built this critical bridge, which will speed up auto production, lower costs, ease traffic, strengthen agriculture, and give people on both sides of the border better paying jobs and brighter futures. I'm proud to have fought for its opening and congratulate my partners who have worked on this issue alongside with me for many years, Whitmer said. Thank you to our allies in Canada and to Michiganders who advocated for years to get this done. Gregor Robertson, Canada's Minister of Housing and Infrastructure, said in a statement that the bridge will strengthen the economies on both sides of the border for generations to come. This nation-building project is a testament to what Canada can accomplish when we come together with a shared vision, Robertson said. Our gratitude goes to all the staff, workers, partners, and community members who were involved. The long-awaited opening of the $4.7 billion six-lane span has been a point of contention and international drama this year after Trump threatened to block it in February until Canada treated the U.S. with, quote-unquote, fairness and respect. Rogers said the potential deal included joint determination on toll rates and a guarantee that China-manufactured vehicles won't pour into the United States. After the original bridge opening ceremony was canceled, Hoekstra told the Detroit News, "Where we are right now is we've got the right folks talking and working on getting the bridge open. We're doing it collaboratively, and when our discussions are done, there will be an announcement on the day when the bridge will open, and we'll have the appropriate events at that time." Rogers' announcement came after the top Canadian diplomat based in Detroit expressed optimism Wednesday that an international stalemate over the opening of the Gordie Howe International Bridge would be resolved. Colin Byrd, the Canadian Consul General to Detroit, commented on the $4.7 billion bridge during an event at the Detroit River International Wildlife Refuge, honoring what would have been the 100th birthday of the late John Dingell, the longtime downriver congressman credited with helping assemble the land for the migratory bird refuge in Trenton. Byrd suggested Wednesday it's only a matter of time before the bridge opens, though he did not predict the timeline. "I know if we do, when we do get this bridge open, Congresswoman Dingell is going to have been a huge part of that. And so let me thank you in advance because it's going to happen." Talking about health news in Michigan here. Michigan cyclosporiasis outbreak tops 1,500 cases. How to avoid the parasite. More than 1,560 cyclosporiasis infections have been detected in Michigan since June 22, up more than 200 from Thursday, according to a Friday update by the State Department of Health and Human Services. A total of 44 people have been reportedly hospitalized. The illness is caused by the microscopic parasite Cyclospora chaetanensis, though the source of the infections has not been identified. Most cases of the 1,562 cases are concentrated in southeast Michigan, with 215 cases in Monroe County, 160 cases in Wayne County, and 159 cases in Washtenaw County as of July 9th. Overall cases have been identified in 43 Michigan counties. Natasha Bagdasarian, the state's chief medical executive, said earlier this week that health officials' current leading hypothesis is that the outbreak is likely related to produce. Previous outbreaks of Cyclospora in the United States and Canada have been associated with bagged lettuce, kits, raspberries, cilantro, green onions, and snow peas. Most cases of cyclosporiasis have been detected in southeast Michigan, but counties in the northern lower peninsula and even upper peninsula have seen a few cases. All right. Moving on to our next article, it's entitled "Woman Faces Decades in Prison for a $300,000 Scheme Targeting TJ Maxx Stores." A Georgia woman is facing up to 75 years in prison in connection with her alleged role in an organized fraud scheme that stole hundreds of thousands of dollars from a retailer, Florida prosecutors and court documents outline. Santina Hill, also known as Santina Green, of Decatur, Georgia, 51, entered no contest plea on June 24 to racketeering, conspiracy to commit racketeering, and fraud charges related to a scheme that defrauded TJX companies, or not all, which include TJ Maxx, Marshalls, and Home Goods, of more than $50,000 in Florida and up to $300,000 overall through repeated fraudulent refunds, according to court documents obtained by USA Today. The complex scheme took place from November 2020 to May 2021 in several states, notably Florida and Georgia, according to court documents. More than $50,000 via 84 different transactions is believed to have been stolen in Florida alone. Hill was identified through a security camera footage and government-issued IDs she presented when making returns, court documents said. She was arrested in April of 2021 for her alleged involvement in the scheme. This conviction holds a fraudster accountable for leading a sophisticated racketeering scheme that stole hundreds of thousands of dollars across multiple states, Florida Attorney General James Uthmeyer said in a statement. Thanks to FDLE, in other words, the Florida Department of Law Enforcement, and our statewide prosecutors, this organized fraud ring has been stopped. Hill was linked with co-subjects Albert Jr. Boyce, Diana Rochelle Harris, and David Lee Griffith, who have all pleaded guilty to two felony charges of racketeering and conspiracy to commit racketeering, according to court documents. Florida general practice lawyer Patrick McLean, who represents Hill, told USA Today on July 9th that his legal team has no comment about the charges. So what happened? Security footage showed Hill and three others presenting merchandise not purchased at TJX stores to return with altered or duplicate receipts, according to court documents. In several cases, Hill was observed purchasing high-value retail rugs, typically between $400 to $1,000 at TJX combined stores, which contained merchandise from two of the chain's brands, often Home Goods and Marshalls, court documents state. After purchasing a rug with a debit or credit card, Hill pocketed the receipt and immediately returned the item, claiming she had changed her mind about the purchase. According to court documents, the return was often processed by the same cashier who checked Hill out. However, the cashier would often inadvertently fail to ask for the original sales receipt back, court documents state. Once the rug was returned, Hill left the store, taking the original purchase receipt. At this point, Home Goods and Marshalls hadn't lost any money, court documents continue. Next, Hill attempted to return a rug not purchased at TJX stores, usually a cheaper rug believed to have come from retailers like Lowe's, Home Depot, or Walmart, with the original purchase receipt, according to court documents. The returns were often completed at standalone TJX stores rather than combination stores, which have multiple of the company's brands under one roof. In addition to presenting the fraudulent receipt, Hill or her co-subjects copied the silent pricing code to the back of the cheaper rug. At TJX stores, employees must write a silent pricing code on a larger, more expensive piece of furniture, according to court documents. This code includes the item's department, style number, and price. Employees are trained to check all large returns for this code to ensure the item matches the receipt. With the more expensive rug's silent pricing code copied onto the back of the cheaper rug, employees were under the impression that the rug was sold from one of their stores, court documents said. Hill then successfully returned the rug and got the purchase amount on her receipt back onto her bank card, documents continue. Through an internal investigation, TJX determined a point-of-sale anomaly, court documents state. When an item was purchased from a combination store and returned to a standalone store, the company's point-of-sale system didn't immediately recognize that the original sale may have already been refunded, according to the court documents. Hill's sentencing hearing is scheduled for August 3. Going back to international news, Ukraine says its drones hit three refineries, tankers, in the night of major strikes. Ukrainian drones struck three Russian oil refineries, Russian tankers on the Sea of Azov, and pipeline pumping stations. Ukrainian and Russian officials said on Wednesday, in a major night of strikes ranging from the Ukrainian border to the Urals Mountains. Russia has been suffering from acute fuel shortages in some regions as Ukraine wages a drone campaign against its oil refineries and energy infrastructure, with Kyiv hitting targets even further from its own territory. Kyiv on Monday hit the Omsk refinery, Russia's largest, deep inside Siberia, around 2,700 kilometers from Ukrainian-held territory. In separate statements, Ukraine's general staff and special forces said drones had to hit, or had hit, the Tenneco and Tafe-NK oil refineries in Tatarstan, the Saratov oil refinery, and the Boris Oglesby military base in Voronezh region. Russian officials confirmed strikes in those regions, though they did not specify what had been targeted. Russia's defense ministry said it had downed 415 drones overnight. Ukraine also said it had struck a petroleum products pumping station in Russian territory, 1,450 kilometers from Ukrainian-held territory. Russian officials made no immediate mention of an attack there, but unverified footage on social media appeared to show a strike. The degree of damage inflicted by the strikes was not immediately clear.
2: The reading material you hear on WKAR Radio Reading Service is shared with you thanks to the Chafee Amendment to the Copyright Act, which allows us to make published works accessible to those with print disabilities.
3: Hi, it's Linda with the Talking Information Center. It is Thursday, July 9th, 2026. And thanks for spending the next 60 minutes reading pop culture. I'm going to start with the recent Vanity Fair global sports issue. This one is titled King of the Court. As the brightest star in the men's tennis scene, Carlos Alcaraz draws attention whether he likes it or not. Jose Criales Anzueta speaks to the Spaniard about his rise to number one and the rivalry that promises the future of his sport. I'm used to this, Carlos Alcaraz says with a beguiling grin. I've been on the floor on clay before, so this isn't new. We're watching Alcaraz roll around on brick orange clay, but we're not watching him play tennis. There's some of it on his face, around his thick eyebrows and sprinkled above his lips. It's lightly dusted over his freshly trimmed beard and his hair longer than usual, a little disheveled. It's all over his clothing, too, a Louis Vuitton tank top that he'll occasionally let slide up his taut abdomen, some Nike gym shorts, 6-inch inseam, in case you were wondering, that offer a glimpse at his tan line, and his personal Rolex watch. Alcaraz, like many athletes of his stature, has lucrative apparel contracts, in his case, with those brands. He's not quite a style icon, though he has his fascinations, like wearing zany highlighter-colored looks on the court and his 300-plus strong sneaker collection. But he wears clothes well. It's the day before his first match at the Miami Open, and the Spaniard, who turned 23 earlier this month, has given Vanity Fair a fraction of his morning for a photo shoot and interview. Prior to his arrival alongside his formidable manager, Alcaraz's fellow Mercurian Albert Molina, There's some anxiety in the air. We're working on a tight schedule, but it clears once he walks in. Alcaraz is down for it all. I had heard and seen clips online of Alcaraz being a gent, sweeping clay courts himself after practice rounds, greeting staffers and fellow players with the same warmth. And yet, I was not prepared for his disarming niceness. If anything, he was deferential, in a manner surprising for a famous and an athlete known for his vigor and on-court boldness. When he hears his fans cheer, Alcaraz points to his ear to encourage them to scream louder. He vigorously huffs and puffs and assuredly kicks his racket in between serves. His cockiness on the court is well earned. On the day we meet, he sits atop the ATP Tour rankings and collects celebrity spectators with the same ease he does trophies. Film legend Spike Lee, pop superstar Dua Lipa, soccer giant David Beckham, golf champion Rory McIlroy, the list goes on. Together with Jannik Sinner, Alcaraz is half of Sin Cara's, the fan-coined nickname for his rivalry with the current world number two, which has been widely described as a rebirth for tennis following the dominance of the Big Three era, Roger Federer, Rafael Nadal, and Novak Djokovic. In person, Alcaraz is more gentle than he lets his on-court persona reveal, but he's tennis's greatest contemporary showman, and he knows it. In February, Alcaraz became the youngest man to complete a career Grand Slam. Djokovic, his opponent at the decisive match in Melbourne, lauded the achievement. "What you've been doing, I think the best word to describe it is historic," the Serbian said in his on-court interview. "Legendary." When Alcaraz arrived at his first match in Miami, he carried a new Nike duffel bag that read, "Youngest ever to win the four of them." As it often happens with almost anything Alcaraz does, the bag lit a match. As journalist Jose Morgado pointed out on X, the statement seemed to forego a key word, man. In the Open era, Steffi Graf was 19 when she achieved the feat in 1988, and Serena Williams was 21 when she did it in 2003. But the flip side of Alcaraz's bag read, "El Más joven de la historia en ganar los four grandes." I apologize for any mispronunciations. In Spanish, the line is gendered, as in any bilingual Alcaraz zealot may point out. His detractors will say that in Spanish, the masculine form is the general one. Was the omission classic Alcaraz audacity or a mere translation issue? Skeptics question whether they see as immaturity is affecting his play. During a Miami match against American Sebastian Corda, Alcaraz approached his box. "I can't anymore. I can't anymore, dude. I want to go home, dude," Alcaraz told his team in Spanish. Last month, as the Monte Carlo Masters kicked off, Alcaraz said he regretted these comments. The Spaniard lost to Sinner in the final in Monte Carlo, falling to number two. Did Alcaraz intentionally flunk out of Miami? Is he bored from Masters 1000 events, as French tennis coach and commentator Patrick Mouratoglou suggested? Had he come to Miami to party, as some online said mockingly? Well, I think that nowadays we have to be way more careful with what we say and what we do. But at the end of the day, we're just human, you know, Alcaraz tells me. We spoke in Spanish, both our first language. What he is acutely aware of is that people will react. It's stressful because you have to think about what you do and when you do it and where you are all the time, Alcaraz says. But as a person, we have good days and bad days. We wake up sometimes not wanting to do anything, but we still have to show up. And sometimes we don't react in the way we should. Yet Alcaraz is not a victim of his stature. What he is, really, is young. the youngest man to ever do it, but also just a guy in his early 20s. "I don't want to say vertigo," he answers when I ask him about having already accomplished so much. "I'm aware that I have so much ahead of me, and I try not to think that I have 12 or 15 years left of my career because I get overwhelmed," Alcaraz says, laughing. What he doesn't want is to end up leading a monotonous life that makes him a slave to tennis. Alcaraz began his professional tennis career at 14 and broke into the top 100 rankings 3 years later. In 2022, he won the U.S. Open and became the first male Zoomer to win a major singles title, in addition to becoming the youngest man to be ranked number one in the world. His name is mentioned alongside a plethora of records that oftentimes start with "the youngest ever to." "I know I'm living a dream life, a life I dreamed of," Alcaraz says, "but I sometimes wish I could have more moments for myself, to do things a 20-year-old, 22-year-old guy would do." From the outside, it looks like Alcaraz does make time to do those things. After his losing match to Korda, a tennis head friend jokingly texted me that we'd likely see photos of Alcaraz at E11 Even, the famed 24-hour Miami nightclub. Alcaraz has become known for seemingly living his life off the court with as much intensity as he plays on it. He slips past questions about his private life. He is, however, happy to talk about his downtime. He shares much of his life online with his more than 8.5 million followers. From Miami alone, clips jumping off a yacht, a video of golf with his friends, snapshots watching an Inter-Miami CF soccer match and an NBA game, a selfie with DJ Martin Garrix. "Over time, you grow aware of what you need," Alcaraz says. "There's been times in which I didn't stop to take a break," he says, "and that led to me not playing well or becoming injured or," he pauses, "let's just leave it at that, that it didn't end well." In the months after we spoke, Alcaraz injured his wrist. He's since withdrawn from tournaments following the Monte Carlo Masters and decided not to defend his championship at Roland Garros. He's been vocal about the intensity of the tennis calendar and tells me he's working to change it. "I think it's just as important or more than taking care of your body," he says about his mental health. "There's people who are fairly so obsessed with body aesthetics, but to me, it's just as important to take care of your head." There was a time in which it seemed, as Federer and Nadal appeared close to retirement, that men's tennis would never be as exciting again. Those reservations have been blown up by the bombastic presence of Alcaraz, combined with Sinner's stoicism, a synergy seen in full force at Roland Garros last year. It was the first time they met at a major final. Sinner was ranked first and Alcaraz second and the defending champion. Alcaraz lost the first two sets but recovered in the third, and he and Sinner delivered what has been widely discussed as some of the most riveting tennis play in history in the last two, which the Spaniard also won. At 5 hours and 29 minutes, it is the longest French Open final of all time. "It is on record one of the greatest matches ever," Lee tells me. He recalls sitting courtside right where players leave their towels, so after every point, Alcaraz would come over and Lee would, in his words, pump him up. "Look, I'm a sports fan and a New Yorker, so I'm going to be loud and cheer for my guy," Lee laughs. And as it got tighter, I got louder. After the match, Lee gave Alcaraz his Yankees hat. Alcaraz likes to keep the tension with Sinner within the match. "We're showing the world that we can be on court and give our best and try to do the most possible damage to the other while playing. Try to beat each other and then off court, just be two guys who get along really well," he says. "We help each other give our best. There is, as Alcaraz says, no bad blood. We're fighting for the same goal, but there's no need to hate each other because we want the same thing. That said, when you're competing at this level, having a close friendship is complicated, he says. It can be done, he clarifies. I'm all for it. Sinkaraz has been great for tennis and for tennis fandom, but Alcaraz wants to manage expectations. Rivalries are long processes, he says. It's not comparable to the historic rivalries that have happened in tennis because we both have so many years ahead. Hopefully, we'll continue playing against each other many times at many finals and that we will split the greatest tournaments. Alcaraz is one of tennis's most decorated players today, but he's also becoming a pop culture obsession due to both his magnetism on the court and also to the fact that he is, objectively, very attractive. Buzz Caraz is elite, texts another friend as we discuss Alcaraz's hairstyle in Miami, which is longer than usual after he's grown out a mullet-style fade he debuted at Indian Wells. There's also been a shaved undercut, a bleached buzz, and a myriad other hairstyles that have Beckham style made headlines. With respect to both Riley Opelka and Alcaraz's tennis skills, though, the main thing fans will remember about this match was the surprise unveiling of Alcaraz's shaved dome, wrote GQ of the buzz cut in question. Alcaraz is aware of the public compulsion to analyze his looks. He doesn't purposely feed it, but he doesn't try to stop it either. Listen, I try for it to not be a disaster, but if there's something I want to do, I do it, he says. If I were to listen to everyone's opinion, I'd go crazy, right? He smiles again. Alcaraz's smile is wide and unrestrained, baring his teeth and his full lips, features he's grown into since breaking into tennis as a teenager. When I ask him about the culture's preoccupation with his clothes and his training, he simply laughs, not denying nor underscoring his enjoyment of it. There have been many other sex symbols in sports. Muhammad Ali, Beckham, Cristiano Ronaldo, Tom Brady, to name a few. Is Alcaraz on the same path? None of those are children of the internet era. None of them have the same preternatural sense of how fast an image can travel that comes with being a digital native. None of them are Carlitos, who goes viral online with the same speed and ease he hits a tennis ball. He has earned a perennial spot on social media feeds of anyone who is remotely interested in tennis or men. From the Australian Open alone, more than 1.2 million views on TikTok for defending his opponent, Alex de Minaur, from a time violation warning. Another 3 million on Instagram for removing his tank top after a match and nodding at the camera after erupting applause. 3 million on Instagram for a supercut of him after his victory in Melbourne. And 9.2 million across both platforms for his vibing with his headphones on after a match. Then there's the hundreds of thousands of views Alcaraz procures from clips and supercuts from some of his most memorable points, remarkable foot speed, and impressive strength. He's been described as a human highlight reel by the tennis podcaster Matt Roberts, an assessment backed by The Guardian, The Telegraph, and The New York Times. What makes Carlos so compelling is the emotion he brings to the game, the joy, spontaneity, real artistry. Pharrell Williams, the creative director of Louis Vuitton Men's, tells me via email, seeing him live, you feel his presence immediately. He's not just playing, he's expressing something. If many of his counterparts tend to come across as self-serious and reserved, Alcaraz is explosive. Does he purposefully put on a show, or is he an innate performer? He suggests that his showmanship is integral to his game. It's how I play. It's how I like to play and how I want to play, he says. When people are entertained and I notice that they're enjoying it, I have a good time too. The viral moments are good for his image, he says, and for the sport in general. But there's also a downside. Now, anyone can easily leave a comment. You can harm an athlete with just one comment, he says, admitting that negative comments have at times affected his game. Despite the Nike duffel, Alcaraz says he doesn't obsess over breaking records. There are records I want and that I'm chasing, but for when I can look back at my career when I reach the end of and see what I've done and where I am in comparison to others, he says. But I have to say that it's nice to see

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1: Now, let's head over to the July-August issue of Rolling Stone. Magic's Most Scandalous Mystery. A young magician seemed to stop at nothing to build one of the great magic collections. Did he go too far? By Nina Strolik and Michael Greshko. The trouble began with Harry Houdini's beaver skin top hat. Tim Moore, known in Columbus, Ohio as Dr. Magic Smile, was a dentist and magician in one. He performed sleight of hand to settle his patients' nerves, and he helped run Magifest, a longtime Columbus magic convention. But Moore didn't just love magic. He had spent much of his life collecting antique posters and tricks that once belonged to history's greatest magicians. One day, in April of 2011, a friend came to Moore with an irresistible offer, Houdini's top hat. It was tall and dignified, nestled in the plush red lining of a weathered hat box, and Moore eagerly bought it. Soon there were cufflinks and walking sticks, monocles and stick pins, all of which, it seemed, had once belonged to the most revered magicians of the 19th and 20th centuries. Moore bought them all. Not long after, on a frigid January night, Moore invited a group to his home magic museum, a 1,000-square-foot space above his garage. Guests strolled the room with their mouths agape. Spotlight after spotlight fell on top of the line display cases filled with the personal effects of magic's forefathers. Long after midnight, one of the visitors, auctioneer Gabe Fajuri, left Moore's home with a friend. When the car door shut, they fell into silence. You ever think about how if something seems too good to be true, it probably is? Fajuri asked his friend. Over the past 15-plus years, Fajuri has sold tens of millions of dollars worth of magic collectibles at Potter & Potter, his Chicago auction house. In all of those transactions, he had only ever sold a handful of the kinds of personal effects that lined Moore's walls. Something wasn't adding up. Fajuri's suspicions only grew when he returned to Moore's house the following year. This time, Fajuri noticed a collector named Rory Feldman, who seemed to be keenly interested in the tour Moore was giving, as if to keep a close eye on him. The wild world of collecting. Few magicians ever become full-time professionals. Of the many who remain hobbyists, an insular, deep-pocketed subgroup takes its passion to the next level by collecting artifacts. These collectors play an outsized role in preserving magic's history, maintaining dazzling private troves in homes across America. One man in the Bay Area owns so many magic books, his home's foundation had to be reinforced. The magic wing in the Met will never be there, said Jim Steinmeier, a magic historian and longtime illusion designer. So our little world is doing whatever we can. Touring acts of magic's golden era in the early 1900s papered towns with enormous, colorful posters. Magic's secrecy and niche appeal meant that by the mid-20th century, most of the history had ended up in the trash bins and thrift shops. But collectors stepped up. By the 1970s, mailing lists circulated catalogs of $75 magic posters. What made collecting exciting for magicians was its low buy-in. With a little disposable income, you could own something connected to your idol. Boom times in the 1980s turned collectibles into investments, and real money and

0: entered the scene. It wasn't long until Rory Feldman, an 11-year-old kid in Brooklyn, caught the collecting bug. In Smithsonian Magazine, Feldman read an article about Ken Klosterman, a wealthy businessman whose farmhouse in the outskirts of Cincinnati contained the Salon de Magie, one of the largest private magic collections in the world. To enter the salon, visitors were told to board an elevator and descend more than 83 feet into an abandoned gold mine, which opened into a labyrinth brimming with magic treasures. In truth, the Salon de Magie was itself a magic trick. The collection resided in a glorified basement, but awestruck visitors hardly noticed. Between the prop-filled Egyptian tomb and the Victorian-esque music hall, there were posters, ephemera, and illusions everywhere you looked. In one room sat a chest supposedly used by Jean-Eugène Robert Houdin, the father of modern magic, to quell a rebellion in Algeria in 1856. Klosterman even owned Houdini's belt buckle. Houdini's stage name pays tribute to his idol, Robert Houdin. Feldman was so taken with the Salon de Magie, he presented a report on the Smithsonian article in class for what he wanted to be when he grew up, a magic museum curator. Soon, he started demonstrating tricks to raise money for antiques. One of his first pieces was a pair of Houdini's handcuffs. Another was a top hat that once belonged to magician Howard Thurston. Today, few recognize Thurston's name, but at the start of the 20th century, he was the most famous musician in the world. His traveling wonder show of the universe, 30 performers and 40 tons of props in all, was as familiar to the American public as the Ringling Brothers or Ziegfeld Follies. Shahs, czars, and presidents invited him to perform. By all accounts, Thurston was a more skilled magician than Houdini, and he was better known in his time. But while Thurston focused on getting audiences into theaters, Houdini built a PR machine that turned him into a legend. After Thurston died in 1936, many of his illusions and personal effects were freighted to a barn in Wisconsin. Before long, Thurston and his show were forgotten. Collectors, however, remembered. By the 1980s, Thurston materials circulated in higher volumes, thanks to decades of collectors chasing down memorabilia stashed with his descendants and former staff. When a teenage Feldman began collecting a decade later, the market had long centered on bigger names like Houdini, but someone could still become the preeminent Thurston collector. At age 16, Feldman traded out his Houdini handcuffs to buy more Thurston, a focus that would only intensify. On September 23rd of 2000, more than 100 collectors converged on a Pennsylvania paper factory for the sale of the century. Inside sat 4 tons of material from a famed collection known as the Egyptian Hall Museum. Collectors lined up hours before doors were set to open, armed with walkie-talkies and maps of the factory's layout. The first in line was Feldman, who was 19 years old. But it wasn't just the treasures that had people whispering. It was Feldman. On the first day, he claimed as many Thurston-related items as he could. At the auction the following day, he kept his hand raised, persistently outbidding the room. In one streak, he bought nearly a dozen consecutive Thurston lots. Lot 42, a poster of Thurston doing a mythical Indian rope trick, was estimated to be worth $2,000. Feldman offered $5,250. In all, Feldman's auction bill came in at nearly $89,000. The veteran magic collectors wondered aloud about the fast-talking, high-spending newcomer. Who is this guy? Nearly 3 decades later, some collectors looked back on this auction as a sign of Feldman's unmatched passion for Thurston. But by then, a darker undercurrent had arisen. A series of deceased collectors, families alleged that in his zeal, Feldman deceived, defrauded, or stole. Feldman, in turn, considers himself the victim of a relentless smear campaign by a magic mafia seeking to punish a youthful interloper. Over the past decade, he once wrote, "They have attempted numerous times to ruin my life over magic." A little water here. Feldman's splash at the Pennsylvania paper factory highlighted what made him so rare and to some so welcome. He was young blood in a community that needed it. Rising prices made magic collecting much less accessible than it once was, and in his youth, Feldman stood out. With dark brown hair and an easy smile, the baby-faced Brooklynite cut a memorable figure. He also spoke exuberantly at all times and on all things. Thurston, his own family, his love of magic, and his dreams of safeguarding its history. Feldman launched a website, ThurstonMagician.com, to showcase his collection. He fundraised to renovate Thurston's neglected mausoleum. He produced When Thurston Came to Town, a nearly three-hour-long documentary that earned him a citation from the esteemed Society of American Magicians. Feldman's grandest plan was to open a nonprofit magic museum on Coney Island. But Feldman wasn't universally beloved. Some thought he hadn't paid his dues and shook their heads when he listed himself as a public figure on his Facebook page. Others muttered that his exhibitions at collector events displayed his deep pockets rather than a lifetime's worth of discernment. Feldman's finances also fueled grumblings. Early interviews painted him as a wheeler and dealer of memorabilia, but those in the collecting world say he mostly bought. His mom was a schoolteacher. Feldman later recounted that he'd grown up on food stamps. His only documented job was a short stint as a real estate agent. He claimed to have fueled his collecting habit by quietly performing hundreds of gigs, from magic at corporate events to making balloon animals on the Staten Island boardwalk, while also selling unwanted items from collections he'd acquired. Wherever the money came from, it continued to flow. In 3 years, Feldman's collection jumped from 18,000 items to nearly 40,000. A 2012 article in a Society of American Magicians magazine compared the 31-year-old's determination to that of Google co-founder Larry Page. Feldman's meteoric rise had made some collectors suspicious, envious, or simply confused. So when rumors circulated about how he'd acquired marquee items, many felt vindicated in their contempt, while others thought he'd been smeared by a community aching for a reason to turn against him. "Hands down, right now, he's got the largest Thurston collection on the planet," says one former friend. But after years of allegations, lawsuits, and burned bridges, that collection and its mysterious collector have all but vanished from the world of magic. Bill Self had met Howard Thurston. In April of 1935, at the age of 13, Self won a contest to perform a trick on stage with Thurston in Dayton, Ohio. And he was instantly smitten by Thurston's charming assistant, his 25-year-old stepdaughter, Jane. Self became a Hollywood TV executive who collected Thurston memorabilia. In the 1980s, he was among the first to dig through the Wisconsin barn stuffed with the remnants of Thurston's Wonder Show. Of all the treasures he's owned, Self's most prized was arguably Thurston's wand. One of only two ever made, its ends were carved to depict the silhouettes of both Thurston and Harry Keller, the preeminent magician whose show Thurston took over in 1908. self-prized the wand in part because he'd been given it by Jane Thurston herself, who Self had befriended before her death in 1994. Self died in November of 2010, not long after recounting his moment on stage with Thurston in Feldman's documentary, When Thurston Came to Town. Nearly 5 years later, members of a private social network for magic collectors known as the Thayer Magic Forum heard a shocking allegation. Before Self died, his Thurston wand had mysteriously vanished. For 15 years, former advertising executive Phil Schwartz was the Thayer Magic Forum's self-appointed referee, curating news for hundreds of members. "We're incredible gossips," Schwartz says. "We may be mostly men, but we just chatter all the time." Over the years, Schwartz heard enough about shady dealers and aggressive collectors that he added a topic to the forum: ill-gotten gains. He encouraged magicians to discuss the stories that had previously only been swapped in whispers, so long as nobody attached names or made personal attacks. "My mission is to tell other collectors what goes on so they'll be careful," Schwartz says. In August of 2015, Schwartz relayed on the forum that several magicians, including a Thurston collector from New York, had visited Self in the year before he died. "Shortly after the collector visited," Schwartz continued, "Self discovered that the wand was missing, as well as some other things." According to Schwartz, the wand was later spotted in the New Yorker's collection, along with a letter attesting it had come from magic collector Don Hines, who owned the contents of the Thurston Barn in Wisconsin and died in 2011. The New York collector went unnamed, but Schwartz's readers made a guess: Rory Feldman. Members of Self's family interviewed by Rolling Stone claimed that, to their knowledge, Self never gave anything to Feldman, and that Self became distraught when he realized the wand was missing. "The wand was there when Rory came, and it was gone when he left," one family member says. In a deposition nearly a decade later, Feldman acknowledged he had the wand and swore he had come into it honestly. "Before Self died," he said, "Self wrapped the wand in a pillowcase and sent it to Hines, possibly to return the wand to Thurston's granddaughter, and then forgot." Feldman said he bought the wand from Hines' widow, Margaret. In fact, Feldman said, Self had been so impressed with Feldman's dedication that he'd once promised Feldman his entire Thurston collection. Feldman later prepared a 436-page affidavit obtained by Rolling Stone that includes photographs and notarized statements from Margaret Hines attesting that Feldman bought the wand and other memorabilia from her between October 2011 and February of 2012. Margaret Hines did not respond to requests for comments. Back in 2015, Schwartz's post set off a firestorm within the Thayer Magic Forum. Among the commentators was an octogenarian collector from Cincinnati. "I would probably take a good guess about the wand," wrote Ken Klosterman, the man who had inspired Feldman to take up magic collecting in the first place. "But you guys figure it out." In all forms of collecting, there's a pride in outmaneuvering competitors or fleecing a seller who doesn't know what they have, a sleight of hand in which the savviest comes out on top. Feldman is hardly the only magic collector accused of practicing these dark arts. In the 1970s, a brash New Yorker named Mario Carondi turned magic collecting into big business by skimming obituaries in magic magazines and firing off letters to the widows, offering to assess or buy their late husband's collections. "It was unbelievable," Carondi says today from retirement in Florida. "They'd sell it for $15. Other members of magic collecting's old guard were accused of skullduggery, too, lowballing sellers who didn't know better or selling or buying items rumored to have been stolen. The world of collecting is frequently a greedy place, says Fajuri, the auctioneer. You could put it in the seven sins. But even by these swashbuckling ethical standards, a few magic collectors grew skeptical of Feldman by the mid-2000s, after he sought refunds on some antique purchases he said hadn't arrived in the mail. Soon, another incident sowed further suspicion. Donald McCarthy was a public school administrator in Akron, Ohio, and part-time magician who bought a Thurston illusion called the Swords of Damocles from Don Hines in 1989. In the illusion, a woman is squeezed into a small cabinet and then seemingly run through by 11 swords. The cabinet is then opened, revealing the woman has vanished, only for her to reappear after the door is shut and the swords removed. McCarthy performed the Swords of Damocles with his granddaughter all around Akron. Other collectors marveled at the piece. Once, he told his son, David Copperfield tried to buy it. Rory Feldman marveled at it, too. In February of 2009, Feldman called McCarthy with questions about Thurston. The two talked on the phone for 3 hours straight. The next day, McCarthy wrote an effusive handwritten letter to Feldman, signed Don McCarthy. When Feldman visited McCarthy in August of 2009, McCarthy showed him the Swords of Damocles. McCarthy died of brain cancer in September of 2010 at the age of 77. His estate was valued at about $30,000. A 2005 Honda Odyssey, $100 in cash, and hundreds of magic collectibles, the most valuable by far being the Swords of Damocles. 9 months later, as McCarthy's children were working their way through probate, Feldman filed a claim against McCarthy's estate. As Feldman told it, McCarthy had agreed during the 2009 visit to sell him the Sword of Damocles and other props for $4,805. As evidence, Feldman submitted two agreements, each signed with a similar-looking Don McCarthy, as well as bank records showing a cash check from Feldman for $805. The remaining $4,000, Feldman said, had been paid to McCarthy in cash. These claims weren't news to the McCarthy children. Feldman had been messaging McCarthy's son Patrick and his siblings on Facebook for months. In one long missive, Feldman wrote that McCarthy had told him he was the right person for these items, adding that, "I truly loved your dad and will greatly miss him." But McCarthy's children had reason to pause. After Feldman left back in August of 2009, Patrick says, his father frantically called him. Two of the swords from the Swords of Damocles had gone missing, he said. So had a letter from Thurston to his wife and dozens of Thurston's playing cards. At Patrick's urging, McCarthy called the Akron police. In the resulting police report, the officer noted Feldman had allegedly made the listed items disappear. Patrick says his father begged him to get the items back, but Feldman went on his way and no charges appear to have been filed. After 2 years of trying to reach Feldman, he finally agreed to tell his side of the story after several hours-long calls this spring. He was charming, convincing, and eager to share hundreds of pages of documents and hours of recorded phone calls and voicemails to back up his account. But as with any good magic trick, it's not always easy to figure out what exactly you're looking at. Feldman and his critics accuse one another of making things up, lying in legal filings, and faking documents. Feldman had a mountain of evidence laying claim to some of magic's greatest treasures. What he lacked was anyone willing to back up his full version of events. His allies were forgetful, unwilling to take a stand publicly, or had died in the intervening years. Of the McCarthy interaction, Feldman says neither he nor his lawyers had ever heard of the police report and speculates that it, too, had been faked. That's because, he says, McCarthy proceeded with the sale of the items by asking him in an August 2009 voicemail, which we reviewed, to reissue the $805 check, as McCarthy had lost it. Patrick, a lawyer, considered Feldman's contracts to be BS. As to his mind, his father never signed documents as Don, always Donald. Three forensic handwriting experts contacted by Rolling Stone said the agreement's signatures raised concerns, with one specifying that one of the signatures appeared to be traced. Feldman notes that he owns four books belonging to the elder collector with Don McCarthy inscribed inside. Patrick and his siblings rejected Feldman's claim on technical grounds, but Feldman continued to fight. By this point, McCarthy had been dead for nearly 2 years, and the family had been unable to close his estate. In September of 2012, Feldman's attorney announced a settlement. The McCarthys would sell the illusion and other Thurston collectibles to Feldman for $20,000. Patrick drove the Swords of Damocles to a parking lot where an intermediary oversaw the transaction. He sat in a Wendy's across the street to glimpse the man he believed had preyed on his father's love of magic, a love that ran so deep. McCarthy insisted on doing shows while battling brain cancer, despite the Frankenstein's monster-like scar on his head. It really embarrassed my father beyond words that he entrusted this guy, and the guy stole from him, Patrick says. It just broke his entire spirit that he had gotten taken advantage of like that. Feldman displayed the Swords of Damocles at a collector convention that November. By the following March, it had taken up residence in his Brooklyn apartment. Thurston's granddaughter, Lori Lynn, once visited Feldman in Brooklyn. It was surreal to walk into a stranger's house and see her family's faces peer back from the walls. For the most part, she had a dim view of collectors. When her mother, Jane, died in 1994, she got calls from people requesting family heirlooms. It's like ambulance chasing, she says now, of collecting. At least one big-named collector who had borrowed posters and letters from her mother never returned them. Feldman, so far as she knew, hadn't done any of those things, nor did he ask for anything when she visited. Instead, he made Lynn copies of family photographs she'd never seen before. She left with the feeling that what he wanted most was to show her his collection. Joanna Ebenstein got the same impression. She hadn't heard the rumors about Feldman when she toured his collection in 2015. She thought he was charming and had the kinds of artifacts she hoped to exhibit. Ebenstein had recently opened the Morbid Anatomy Museum in Brooklyn to showcase the world's mysteries. After meeting Feldman through an acquaintance, she realized his collection would be perfect for an exhibit. Several months later, in April of 2015, the museum opened Do the Spirits Return, an exhibit on early 20th century stage magic heavily based on Feldman's collection. Posters and pictures of all sizes hung on the walls. The Swords of Damocles sat along one wall. Soon after the exhibit's opening, Ebenstein noticed something strange in one of the supposedly vintage-framed items. A pattern of dots, indicative of digital printing. Her colleague agreed with her assessment. As the two moved through the exhibit, they counted some 10 pieces of more than 70 they believed to be modern reproductions. As Ebenstein now recalls, when she confronted Feldman, he was friendly but defensive and claimed the modern additions had been restorations. The exhibit was supposed to run until January, but in an emergency meeting, the museum's board voted to shutter it on July 12th. Ebenstein's determinations and Feldman's explanations have never been independently evaluated. Feldman has not staged a public exhibition since. Feldman's story this spring differed from Ebenstein's recollection. He claims he'd sent the posters to his friend Tim Moore to be copied for souvenirs, only for Moore to keep the originals for himself and send duplicates to Feldman's framer. Moore, for his part, claims the original posters were really his and that he had sent copies to Feldman, who knowingly framed them for the exhibit. Over time, Ebenstein came to feel a twitch of delight at the whole affair. She had set out to do an exhibit on deception and in the process believed she had been deceived. I think he was looking at this as an opportunity to become the preeminent Thurston collector, Ebenstein says. If it meant budging a few things to make his collection look as good as possible, that's what he was going to do. Another thing stuck with Ebenstein. Amid the tumult over whether to cut the exhibit short, Feldman had sent an urgent message to museum staff. An erratic dentist by the name of Tim Moore may come by and try to damage the artifacts on display. The trouble with Houdini's top hat had begun. Tim Moore and Rory Feldman met online in the early days of eBay. They became instant friends, with Moore growing into a kind of father figure. They roomed together at conventions, and Moore attended Feldman's wedding. Around April of 2011, Moore began to buy pieces from Feldman's collection, starting with Houdini's top hat. They came with an incredible story, Feldman told Moore. In the mid-2000s, he had done a series of deals with Don Hines, the Wisconsin dealer, for Thurston artifacts that included hundreds of other knickknacks. He said once belonged to Magic's greats. Only after Hines' death in February of 2011, Feldman says, did he finally relent to Moore's pleas to purchase them. Moore was thrilled by the hat and by the cufflinks, walking canes, and pins that followed. In all, Moore bought around 490 Hines items from Feldman, nearly all with a letter of provenance signed by the then-dead Hines. In cash and valuable Magic antiques, Moore says he gave Feldman upward of $600,000. In court filings, Feldman says it was less. It wasn't long before Moore started giving tours of the Magic Museum above his garage. In 2014, Moore sold some of the collection to help pay for a $400,000 upgrade to his dental practice. David Copperfield, an American collector named Dean Arnold, and a British collector bought more than $150,000 worth of items. Moore opened a bottle of champagne and decided to sell more. As Moore's collection came into the market, doubts spread. Jim Steinmeier, the Magic historian, recalls a friend texting a picture while wearing what he said was legendary magician Harry Keller's top hat. No way did that hat belong to Keller, Steinmeier filed back. Keller had a famously huge head. When Arnold took two pocket watches he'd purchased for repair, he discovered one watch's movement was made years after the magician who supposedly owned it had died. The other was sold almost exclusively in the U.S., although allegedly owned by a magician known for never leaving England. Moore soon received an inquiry from Copperfield about the pieces. Moore relayed what he had been told. They originated with two prominent magic collectors named David Price and Jay Marshall, before being acquired by Hines and later Feldman. Magic historian and collector Mike Caveney, who moonlighted as Copperfield's archivist, emailed Price's son to ask if his father had ever owned those items, including Houdini's top hat. An easy one, Price's son replied. We never had any of those items. In fact, I've never heard of them. Auctioneer Gabe Fajuri was also convinced they were fakes. He had spent 6 months organizing and appraising Marshall's estate and was certain Marshall never owned them. On May 28, 2015, Phil Schwartz cryptically posted on the Thayer Music Magic Forum that it appears as though a major fraud, or multiple frauds, has been perpetuated against magic collectors. That same day, he canceled Feldman's membership. In the months that followed, Schwartz posted the Bill Self allegations that referenced the young Thurston collector from New York. Schwartz soon received a letter from a Brooklyn attorney who insisted Schwartz retract the salacious false posts about his client, Feldman. Had Feldman been duped himself, or, as some collectors darkly suggested, had he passed off flea market finds as genuine artifacts? When we talked to Feldman this spring, he had a simple explanation. When he bought the items from Heinz, he says, he was so leery of their origins that he insisted Heinz provide signed letters of provenance, which he helped Heinz type up. Feldman produced an affidavit from Heinz's widow, who said her late husband had signed all of those letters of provenance and that the items really had belonged to him. Where had Heinz gotten them? Feldman doesn't know. Moore understood the item's provenance was shaky when he bought them, Feldman says, and they agreed on prices reflecting that. But things went off the rails once Moore started telling people he had access to the Fort Knox of magic and flipping the antiques for prices that demanded provinces far better than what Heinz had offered. I know all of the Heinz letters are conjecture, reads a letter Feldman says Moore sent to him in 2013. I know these items aren't truly real, but they are great for displays. I want the rest. Moore claims the letter was fraudulently written on his stolen office stationery by Feldman. Feldman wasn't the only one who questioned how Moore represented the items he was selling. Tim has tried to present himself as the victim, says Dean Arnold, who purchased the watches from Moore and was eventually repaid after threatening to take out an unflattering ad in the local paper. But the way he behaved, I don't think, was any better than Rory. In March of 2016, Moore sued Feldman in federal court for approximately $1 million, plus additional damages and attorney's fees, accusing him of fraud over the Heinz items. Feldman promptly claimed that Moore threatened him into turning over more than $100,000 in cash and collectibles to reimburse Copperfield, which Moore denies. After nearly a year of litigation, the men got into a heated exchange on the phone over which their secrets would be revealed publicly in a trial. It's kind of like the mutual assured destruction of the Cold War, Moore says to Feldman in a recording acquired by Rolling Stone. A few minutes later, Feldman fires back. I want you to understand that what I have against you is a expletive arsenal. It's a nuclear bomb. Moore and Feldman settled for about $350,000 5 months later. Moore says he doesn't remember this call. The incident left a gaping wound in the collecting community. The jury recalls seeing Moore soon afterward at a bar near Chicago, nearly in tears. Feldman says he has PTSD from the blow-up more than a decade later. Moore and Feldman, once like father and son, have not spoken since. Amid these muddled waters, it confirmed for some suspicions about Feldman, while others believed he was the victim of a witch hunt. Collectors thought they'd drive him out of the business, Steinmeier says. But Feldman showed no signs of stopping. He's kind of like a shark, Steinmeier adds. He's always moving. When Ken Klosterman died at age 87 in October of 2020, he left behind three children, three grandchildren, and a great-granddaughter. He also left behind the prized collection Feldman had fawned over as a boy. And unfortunately, that's all the time we have left with pop culture. But there's enough left on this article that I think we should finish it off next week. Have a great one.
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0: On this selected shorts, Edie Falco reads a unique coming-of-age story that's set at everyone's favorite place, summer camp.
1: The water was freezing, smelled like bullfrogs. I stripped down to my underwear and t-shirt, waded in, closed my eyes, went under, patting the muck at the bottom for sharp rocks and twigs.
0: I'm Meg Wolitzer. Stick around. You're listening to Selected Shorts, where our greatest actors transport us through the magic of fiction, one short story at a time. We're calling this show Lost and Found. Yes, I know what this concept suggests. Single gloves, kids' action figures that turn up in your shoes, and the missing keys to the garage that resulted in that argument. We don't tend to think of family. But when you consider the way a family might drift apart and reconnect, it just might represent one of the most acute manifestations of Lost and Found. And on this program, two very different stories confront this idea. In the first story, parents differ about how to raise a lively daughter. In the second, the loss of a loved one reshapes an entire family. And this show has a special feature. I managed to infiltrate a lively, long-standing book club that read one of our stories.
2: Anyone in a book group would say one of the fantastic things about it is you read things that you would never have read before.
0: So be sure to stick around for that conversation. Our first story, Light, is by Leslie Neka Arima, prize-winning author of the short story collection What It Means When a Man Falls from the Sky. She's also a contributor to the Selected Shorts anthology, Small Odysseys. There's a challenging harshness to Arima's writing, and we hear it in this tale in which a family is separated both geographically and emotionally. Light is performed by Crystal Dickinson. Her Broadway credits include Clybourne Park, and on television you've seen her on The Good Wife and The Shy, among other shows. And here she is with Light by Leslie Neka Arima.
3: Light. When Enabeli Ugwara sent his girl out into the world, he did not know what the world did to daughters. He did not know how quickly it would wick the dew off her, how she would be returned to him hollowed out, relieved of her better parts. Before this, they are living in Patalkot, in a bungalow in the old Ogbonda layout. The girl's mother is in America, reading for a master's in business administration. She has been there for almost 3 years, in which her 11-year-old bud of a girl has blossomed. Annabelle and the girl have survived much in her absence, including a stampede at the market that separated them for hours. Shoppers fleeing a commotion that turned out to be two warring market women who'd had just about enough of each other's tomatoes. They survived a sex talk, birthed by a careless joke an uncle had made at a wedding about the bride taking a cup of palm wine to her husband and leaving with a cup of, well, and the girl had questions. He might as well answer before she asked someone who could take it as an invitation to demonstrate. They survived the crime scene of the girl's first period, where she proved to be as heavy a bleeder as she was a sleeper, the red seeping all the way through to the other side of the mattress. They survived the girl discovering that this would happen every month. 3 long years have passed. Now the girl is 14, and there is a boy. And he is why Annabelle is currently seated on a narrow bench meant for children in what passes for the lobby of the headmaster's office, a narrow hall painted a blaring, glossy white meant to discourage the trailing of dirty child fingers. But let's be serious. The girl is in trouble for sending the boy a note, and it is not the first time. Annabelle has seen the boy, and even after putting himself in the shoes of a 14-year-old girl, doesn't see the appeal. The boy is a little little on the short side. The boy has one ear that is significantly larger than the other. It's noticeable. One can see the difference. Whoever cuts the boy's hair often misses a spot so that it sticks up in uneven tufts. The only thing that saves the boy from Annabelle is that he seems confused about the girl's attention as everyone else. The headmaster calls Annabelle in and hands him the note. This one reads, "Bookie, I love you. I will give you many sons." And it takes everything Annabelle has not to guffaw. Where does the girl get all this? Not from her mother, whose personality and humor are of a quieter sort. And not from him, who would be perfectly content sitting by a river watching the water swirl by. He promises to chastise the girl, assures the headmaster that it will not happen again. It happens again, two more times, before the girl learns to pass notes better. And he should chastise the girl. He knows that. But she is his brightest ember, and he would not have her dimmed. The girl's mother attempts to correct the girl, but much is lost in translation over the wires, and her long absence has diluted much of the influence a mother should have. It is one of the things Inabili and his wife disagree on, this training up of the girl, and it widened the schism between them. The first month wife and mother had gone to the States, the family called and spoke to each other several times a day. The mother and girl would have their time full of tears and "I miss yous." And the husband and wife would have their time full of tears and "I miss yous" as well. But of other things too. Like, "My body misses you. And all I need is 30 minutes max. And when are you coming home?" She'd returned the first holiday, Christmas. Annabelle memorized her scent and the feel of her hair. He'd often find himself staring at her. They slept very little, making up for lost time. When her return to the States was fraught with delays and visa issues, they made their first big mistake, deciding that she should not risk traveling back to Nigeria again for the duration of her studies. There was some noise made about how the girl should accompany her mother. She had barely left her side the whole visit. But Annabelle vetoed it, and his wife relented. They knew that of the two of them, she might be able to soldier on without her daughter. But Annabelle would shrivel like a parched plant. So the girl stayed with him, and they learned to survive. But for one relationship to thrive, the other must not. And Annabelle saw this dwindling in the conversations the girl had with her mother via Skype. They were friendly conversations, filled with exchanging of news and the updating of situations, but there was a whiff of distance, as though the girl was talking to a favorite aunt whom she loved, like, very much, but would not, say, tell about a boy. At 14, the girl is almost a woman, but still a girl, and her mother is trying to prepare her for the world. "Stop laughing so loud, dear. How is it that I can hear you chewing all the way over here in America?" "What do you mean, Daddy made you breakfast? You are old enough to be cooking." Distance between mother and daughter widens till the girl doesn't enjoy talking to her mother anymore, begins to see it as a chore. And speaking of chores, father and daughter share them. Each somewhat inept, each too intimidated by their sullen house girl to order her around. She spends most of the day watching Africa Magic, mopping the same patch of tile till it gleams. And when she isn't pretending to clean, the house girl talks to the girl in whispers. And Annabelle isn't concerned because they're in the house, and how much trouble could they get into? Talk is just talk. This is what he tells his wife, but his wife is horrified and worried that the girl is learning all the wrong ways to be in the world. And she badgers and badgers till Inabeli sends the house girl back to her village. The girl becomes sullen with her mother after this and waits, with arms crossed, for the Skype calls to end. And the mother becomes more nitpicky, troubled that her daughter cannot see that she is trying to ease her passage. What is this the girl is wearing? The girl should be sitting with her legs crossed at the ankles. Why is this girl's hair scattered like that? When was the last time she had a relaxer? Annabelle shrugs at the hair question, and his wife sighs, then says she's calling her sister. Annabelle balks at this. His wife's sister is a terrifyingly competent woman with three polished, obedient sons and the wherewithal to take on another child. She's been trying to get her hands on the girl for years. In a fit of spite and panic, Annabelle buys a box of relaxer and does the girl's hair himself, massaging the cream into her scalp like lotion. And the smell of it makes both of their eyes water. When they wash it out, half of the girl's hair comes out with it, feathery clumps that swirl into the drain like fuzzy fish. His wife's sister doesn't say a word about the processed mess or about the scab forming on the girl's forehead, but when she brings the girl back, her hair is shorn close to her scalp, and she turns her head this way and that way, preening. And they all, even her mother, agree that her skull has quite the lovely shape. And yes, she looks beautiful. But then her mother ruins it by adding that she can't wait till it grows out so she can look like a proper girl again. This starts another argument between husband and wife, mild at first, but then it peppers. And there's this thing that distance does, where it subtracts warmth and context and history, and each finds that they're arguing with a stranger. The girl stops talking to her mother, and for a week, his wife pleads with him to soften her, and he agrees. But he enjoys having the girl like this, as angry with her mother as he is, and so he does nothing. It doesn't matter. The girl holds a grudge as well as she holds water in her fist. And soon she's chattering away. But the space between mother and daughter has widened to hold something cautious. An elephant of mistrust and awkwardness. The girl feels it, doesn't want it, and in a bid to close the distance, confesses to her mother about the boy. She strings his virtues out like Christmas lights. He's shorter than her, so he has to obey her. He's finally learning how to kiss well. And her mother silences her by saying sadly that she didn't think she raised that kind of girl. This is the first time the girl becomes aware that the world requires something other than what she is. It dampens her for a few days, that worry and Annabelle, and then she returns. But there's a little less light to her. And when his wife says that she has been offered a job in the States, management at a small investment firm, Annabelle says nothing. They promised each other at the beginning of all this that when she got her degree, she would come back and find a snazzy job as a returnee where she would be overcompensated for her foreign papers. Later, even knowing what it will do to him, she will request that he send the girl to America, where her mothering hand will be steadier. He will fight her. He will use vicious words he didn't know he had in him, as though a part of him knows that his daughter will never be this girl again. But before all this, before the elders are called in, before even his own father sides with his wife, and his only unexpected ally is his wife's sister, before he bows to the pressure of three generations on his back, before he sobs, publicly in the Mutala Muhammad Airport cries that shake his body and draw concern and offers of water from passersby before he spends his evenings in the girl's room, sitting with the other things she left behind, counting down the time difference till they can Skype, before she returns from school and appears on his screen more subdued than he's ever seen her, before he tries to animate her with stories of the lovelorn boy who keeps asking after her, before she looks off screen, though for coaching, and responds, "Daddy, please don't talk to me that way." Before she grows cautious under the mothering of a woman who loves but cannot comprehend her. Before she quiets in a country that rewards her brand of boldness and her black of body with an incredulous fascination that makes her put it away. Before all that, she is 11. And Annabelle and the girls sit on the steps to the house, watching people walk by their ramshackle gate. They are playing azigo, and whenever the girl makes a good move, she crows in a very unladylike way and yells, "In your face!" And he laughs every time. He does not yet wonder where she gets this streak of fire. He only knows that it keeps the wolves of the world at bay. And he must never let it die out.

0: That was Crystal Dickinson's reading of Light by Leslie Neka Arima. I'm Meg Wolitzer. Arima beautifully captures not only the anxiety of single parenthood, but the ambivalence toward the opportunity offered by the West. This father is afraid that his daughter will, like his wife, be lost to him by becoming someone he doesn't know. When we return, a first love, and we hear from a lively book club. I'm Meg Wolitzer. 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
1: This is Amy Wagoner from the Historical Society of Michigan with a Michigan History Moment. Owosso native, author, and conservationist James Oliver Curwood was one of the world's highest paid and most widely read authors of the early 20th century, but he never lost his love for his home state of Michigan. Born on June 12, 1878, Curwood spent his childhood in Owosso, where his father was a cobbler. Though he never completed high school, Curwood entered the University of Michigan in 1898 to study English and journalism, but he left college after 2 years to work as a reporter for the Detroit News Tribune. He remained with the newspaper until 1907, leaving to pursue a career in writing fiction. Possessing a fondness for nature and the outdoors, Curwood often traveled to Alaska and the Canadian Northwest to hunt, explore the region, build cabins, and write stories. Those trips provided him with inspiration to write wilderness adventure stories, such as Kazan in 1914, The Grizzly King in 1916, and The River's End in 1919. Many of Curwood's novels are set in the American Northwest and include animals as main characters. Curwood's career spanned 2 decades, during which he wrote more than 35 novels and contributed hundreds of stories and articles to magazines. His most successful book, The River's End, sold more than 100,000 copies in its first edition and became the 4th best-selling work in the United States in 1920. Several of his books were translated into different languages, and a number of films have been based on or inspired by his works. By 1922, Curwood's success as a writer and remarkable wealth allowed him to build an 18th-century French-style chateau in his hometown of Owosso, which he named Curwood Castle. Overlooking the Shiawassee River, the castle served as both Curwood's writing studio and a space to entertain guests. At first an avid hunter, Curwood gradually became a conservationist as a result of his travels through the American Northwest. His infatuation with the environment and a desire to preserve Michigan's natural resources led to his appointment to the Michigan Conservation Commission in 1927. While on a fishing trip in Venice, Florida in 1927, Curwood was bitten by what he thought was a spider. Within months, the Michigan writer was dead, succumbing to an infection at his home in Owosso and being buried at the Oak Hill Cemetery in town. He was just 49 years old. This Michigan History Moment was brought to you by MichiganHistoryMagazine.org.
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1: Such as The Sopranos and Nurse Jackie, and on Broadway in plays including The House of Blue Leaves. And stay tuned after the reading for highlights from a book club discussion of the story.

Camp Emmeline. Lake Chandelier was midnight blue, vibrating with motorboats and pontoons, snapping turtles and beavers, ringed by towering pines and rocky hills. The water shimmered back the sky, stretched out the clouds, sometimes dwarfed the trees. When the settlement money came in, my dad handed me a $100 bill. I was supposed to use it for something special, he said. The last 3 years had been chock full of slick lawyers, collection calls, outstanding medical bills triggering fresh parental breakdowns. By the time we arrived at the camp on the lake, I'd already spent my windfall on 12 bottles of Busch Light. Mr. Morosi sold to underage kids, but he jacked up the price. My brother Eli had spent his settlement money on an acoustic guitar he'd never played. It's hard to know what to do with death cash. Our younger sister, Emmeline, had suffered from spina bifida. She needed a shunt in her head so her brain didn't swell. If her doctors had diagnosed her clogged shunt problem, she would have been 11, but since they missed it, she died 2 months before her 8th birthday. My parents had spent the last 3 years waging war against Shriners Hospital for Children in Springfield. A lifetime of court dates later, we were $2 million richer, the owners of a camp on a lake my parents intended to transform into a summer haven for sick kids. When we arrived that May, having sold our home in Agawam, 7 of the camp's 10 cabins were infested with forest mice. A downed tree had ripped a hole through the mess hall's roof. Nothing about the camp was wheelchair friendly. The girls' bathhouse sat on a raised concrete platform accessed by rickety stairs. The cabin doors were narrow. There were only slim spaces to maneuver between wobbly bunks. The path to the swimming beach was riddled with roots and rocks. Poison ivy was rampant. Even weeks before the hottest, longest days of summer, the mosquitoes were scrappy and out for blood. That first night, my dad drove the van back into Meredith to buy flashlights and batteries. My mom sat in an army cot in the corner of the cabin, flicking pistachio shells into a bowl. She was someone I no longer knew, either a juggernaut of ferocious energy or a defeated, sunken ship. I missed the in-betweens, giggling, singing Joni Mitchell, licking batter from wooden spoons. I made my mom sadder, I think. I was the daughter who'd survived, but look what I was doing with my life. Months before, a friend had snitched to a teacher that I'd been any loser for $25. Principal had called my mom. I'd gotten suspended. My mom couldn't look at me for more than 3 seconds without turning her face. I left the cabin, walked into the cool blue night. A giant lawn sloped down to an athletic field, flanked by basketball rims. A fenced-in tennis court teeming with weeds. Beyond the court, pines rose, blocking my view of the pebbled beach. The lake was a black slash on the horizon. Without campers, the camp was a ghost town. I could hear loons wailing, "I'm here," they seemed to say, "but where are you?" The next morning, Eli and I set off to case the property. In the woods, I found a rotted rowboat, a three-legged bench, a torn screen door under a mound of balled-up plastic. Eli found a creepy marionette dangling from a bush, an unstrung tennis racket, and a pair of wooden stilts. We dragged our finds down to the swim beach and threw them on top of the heaped-up brush and snapped-off tree limbs we planned to burn later that night. Branches in the water needed to be dredged out. The water was freezing, smelled like bullfrogs. I stripped down to my underwear and t-shirt, waded in, closed my eyes, went

0: under, patting the muck at the bottom for sharp rocks and twigs. I tried to open my eyes, but I couldn't see my hand in front of my face. And for a second, as I crouched low, I couldn't stop shuddering with the certainty that when I resurfaced, nothing and nobody I cared about would be there. When I emerged, Eli was talking to a guy who looked like he'd stepped off a Nature Channel documentary about leaving civilization to run wild in the woods with bears. His hair was chin length. His beard was speckled with flakes of leaves. I wondered when he'd last glanced in a mirror or washed his clothes. He said he was the camp's sole employee, part of the package my parents had purchased. That's my place. He pointed to a small shack leaning over the narrow path that wound back to the mess hall. I grabbed my pants and sweatshirt from a rock and pulled them over my sopping underwear and shirt. So you're like a hermit, I said. More like a landscaper, he said. Can you buy us beer? No car. No car wasn't a problem, I said. Eli can take you in our dad's van. That evening, the three of us drank at the beach as crickets shrieked and a new moon rose. None of us talked. Eli had doused our foraged branches with gasoline. I had dropped the match to ignite the blaze. Now we sat balanced atop logs as the fire tore at the air and drove off the insects zigzagging around us. I stared at the fire's edges, trying to see things that weren't there. Before we'd come to the lake, I'd had this dumb idea that it would be easier to spot signs sent by Emmeline in nature. In the wild, there were more messengers, moths, dragonflies, pockets of cool air, blankets of mist. Off in the distance, I heard a woodpecker drilling into a tree. I didn't think Emmeline would send a woodpecker. I was waiting for something brilliant. After a while, I went for my third beer. Isn't it weird, I said, for a grown man to come with a camp like an indentured servant? Lawn boy cracked open a new can. So, who's Emmeline, he asked. Her name was already painted on the large green sign at the end of the road, our father's first act of improvement. Our dead sister, Eli said. I said, now your turn, tell us your story, your real story. Come on, Libs, Eli said, it's late. Where are your people? What did you do to them? I said. It was great to be drunk, say whatever I wanted, to not give a shit about who I hurt. Lawn boy sunk into his seat. Eli got up, grabbed an empty, filled it with lake water, and dumped it on the fire. He patted my shoulder. In my mind, the trees began to fall like dominoes. When I tried to stand, my knees gave out. The second time I tried, Lawn Boy grabbed my elbow. The three of us staggered up the path to the cabins. I thought I might vomit, but instead I crashed into Lawn Boy's chest. You heard about our money, I said. Didn't you? You are here to rob us. Hey, now, whoa, he held me away. Don't ruin a nice night. What was nice about it? Your beer was shit. I want my money back. I'll take her, Eli said. Eli slung an arm around my shoulder. He helped me up the hill. At the bathhouse, he steered me into the girls' section where he cupped his hands beneath a faucet and caught a small pool of water for me to drink. In the morning, mist rose off the lake. My headache required 5 aspirin. It was June 1. We had less than a month to get the grounds ready before the first campers arrived. Saws whirred constantly. Lawn boy rode a mower over the great lawn and across the fields. Eli raked bags of clay over the tennis court, tamping the clay with his feet so it settled flat. I swept the cabins, checked the mattresses for mice and fleas. My mom spent long hours with the insurance broker in Meredith figuring out how to cover our ass against people like us who like to sue. My dad planted something of Emmeline's in every cabin. The red rabbit stuffy she had rubbed furless, a nubby yellow blanket now no more than a tangle of fuzz and string. Eli and I joked that the cabins might be mucked up with pine needles and squirrels, but at least each one had a freaky shrine to a small dead girl. Let's get that in the brochure, I said in my mother's taskmaster voice. Front and center, Eli said. At night, I heard my parents tossing, one of them tiptoeing to the common area cot that served as a bed or a couch, depending on the hour. I walked out of our cabin to the hill that overlooked the lake. The moon was small, but the lake reflected it back bigger and brighter. I looked for the slant of Lawn Boy's roof hidden beneath layers of tree cover. I wanted to ask him if he'd ever made himself into a monster to survive a monstrous thing. What was the worst thing he'd ever seen? The worst thing he'd ever done? Had he ever held another person while they were dying? Come out, I thought. Please come out. I stared at the trees overhanging his shed. Didn't work. All the wanting in the world couldn't make someone materialize. My parents mobilized a ragtag army of locals to get Camp Emmeline into tip-top shape. Angus the cook, who lived in the double wide down the road, stocked the cabinets with carbs and condiments. Ursula, head of housekeeping, bleached the shower curtains, unclogged the drains. Mr. Orlov, the stiff, stuffy private school teacher who summered next door, interviewed high school and college students for junior and senior counselor positions. Soon, Reed Tupperman moved into Cabin F. He was a rising junior at the all-boys Catholic prep school in Center Harbor. A diabetic golfer, he was a real-life role model for chronically sick kids. One morning, I found him slashing away at the raised roots that mangled the path to the water. His shirt hung on a nearby branch. His skin was damp. Tiny insects flecked his shoulders. "I'm Libby," I said. He reminded me of the B-list boys I'd messed around with in Agawam. Unexceptionally athletic, marginally cute. Boys desperate enough for physical contact with a girl their age. They were cool with a little shove here, a bite there, a flash of rage and roughness, or no interaction at all. A floppy body on a couch, depending on the night. I told Reed Tupperman about our nightly shindigs at the beach. If you give the long guy money, he'll buy you beer. No added cost. A mosquito landed on his neck. When he swatted at the wrong side, I said, no, there. He brushed the tips of my fingers against his slick and sun-baked skin. I waited for him to say something about Emmeline. Every night, our camp family, as my parents called them, gathered before plates of swollen spaghetti or shake-and-bake chicken, while my dad said Emmeline's name in a brief prayer for strength to install the new bodok, or for guidance to find a crackerjack camp nurse. Sometimes he wept as if we weren't among strangers and I wanted to crawl into my food and die. There's another one. I pointed to a mosquito on Reed's temple. He smushed it against his scalp, leaving behind a bubble of blood. That night, the four of us, Eli, Lawn Boy, myself, and Reed, drank on the beach beside the fire. Smoke spilled over us, seeping into our hair and clothes. Eli picked a bug bite on his chin. I told him, stop picking it, to let it be. I'd found a letter from Peter Traylor, Agawam's varsity soccer goalie, under his pillow that day. It said, I'm not a like you. Let's burn it, I'd said about the letter. Now it was already gone. I wish I'd said more. I wish I'd said I knew who he was and it was fine. I would chew up and spit out the heart of anyone who gave him shit about it. Lawn Boy drank with his head tipped back, his eyes in the trees. Reed asked if we were always this quiet and boring. Pretty much, Eli said. Reed took another slug of beer and stood, unzipping his pants, pushing them down to his ankles. He wore what looked like swim trunks underneath, shiny fabric with aquamarine dolphins. When he turned away towards the trees, fuzzy blonde hairs glistened along one of his calves. The other leg was plastic. Reed's natural leg, the flesh one, was covered by the most ludicrous tattoo I had ever seen. Two huge brown eyes, a snout, that dumb fawn, Bambi. What the f***? Eli asked. Got ink to make a girl smile, Reed said. Ask me where she is now. He pulled his pants back up and buttoned them. You guessed it, geniuses, not with me. Lawn Boy laughed for the first time since I'd met him. Eli got up and threw another log on the fire. I stood and made my way out to the boat dock. The dock was narrow and aluminum. It gleamed on the lake like a silver T. At the end, I sat and slipped out of my sandals, dipped my toes into the water. Lawn boy walked out on the dock and sat about a foot away from me. He smelled of beer and wood smoke. Next time you get wasted and want to take advantage of some cute boy, he said, try him. He gestured back to Reed. I kicked at the water. You're not a cute boy. You're like a middle-aged man. I'm 24, he said. A firecracker whistled across the lake. He jumped 5 inches. I said, I was a bitch the other night. Is that an apology? Maybe. He said, when life gives you lemons, you get to be an... Is that how it goes? I asked. Who knows how it goes, he said. I turned to Lawn Boy. Sometimes he looked lost, but other times in a certain darkness, I sensed he could see through all my... to the truest part of me. The next night, the mist sank low. Rain pelted the pines above us, and Reed stood and yelled, who's swimming? Eli went after him. They both plunged in. It was good to see my brother letting loose. Within seconds, his hands were on Reed's shoulders, pushing him under. Strange night, Lawn Boy said to me, wiping moisture from his cheek. You going in? I asked. Nah, he wanted to take out a canoe. I followed him to the boat rack, where we slid a canoe off the shelf. We carried it down to the water. I sat in the front, and Lawn Boy settled in the back and pushed off. I was such a bad paddler, my strokes made it harder for him to steer, so we agreed to take turns. Somewhere in the dark middle of the lake where we could hear the loons wailing, Lawn Boy said, everything okay with your parents? I said, probably not. It's like we're all ghosts and she's the one who's still here. Yeah, he said, as if he'd already drawn the same conclusion. I heard a fish leap out of the water. I tried to spot it moving, flashes of silver, shimmers of green. I waited for Lawn Boy to tell me something, to explain why he was here on a canoe at a camp on a lake in the middle of nowhere. I didn't think he was a landscaper. When we'd arrived, nothing about the camp's ground seemed cared for or maintained. Maybe he'd simply needed a place to stop, to rest, to figure out where to go and how to get there. That didn't sound so strange to me. I asked about his family. A half-sister, he said. I told him about Emmeline, how something was always wrong with her. If it wasn't her allergies, it was her stomach. If it wasn't her stomach, it was her joints. Sometimes her lungs or vision petered out. She got horrible headaches, saw things that weren't real. I always crawled into bed when she was frightened. I still don't know how to sleep without her warmth. Are you still there? I asked him. Still here, he said. His oar dipped into the water and the boat slid backward. Do you know where we are? I asked. Somewhere off Hawk's Nest Beach. I said, that's good. We haven't drifted into Canada. The canoe nudged something wooden. Along the lake's west edge, the trees grew slantwise, their trunks emerging from the gold-brown water like the hulls of sunken ships. I said, my parents filed this crazy lawsuit. There was a bump on her head that got infected. She showed it to me and I felt it and then forgot it. The next day she was in the ICU. I don't know, maybe they should have sued me for like negligence or manslaughter or whatever the... I don't think so, he said. You live long enough, you learn that for every person that's ever died, there's a story about how they didn't have to. All the people I've lost, he said, someone should have been able to save. Couldn't. Pills, then other stuff. Nothing to do but watch and wait. I stared at my fingers coiled around the oar's grip. It felt like we were entering a new body of water, an atmosphere of horrible truths. I wanted to reach back and pat his knee, but I didn't want to tip us. I didn't know how to flip a boat upright if we capsized and needed to turn it over to get back in. I haven't figured out how to make myself strong again, I said. He said, me neither. It wasn't long before I heard splashing and my brother's laugh. Up ahead, Eli sprinted down the metal dock and cannonballed into the lake. Lawn Boy had steered us back to shore. How long had we been out there? I didn't know. It was like we'd never left. If only I'd known no one was missing us, I would have stayed gone longer. Shortly after our night in the canoe, Lawn Boy came down with a migraine that lasted several days. On the first day, he drove the mower into a tree. My mother ordered him to rest. I checked on him hourly, trying not to be too obvious. A single window offered a glimpse into his shed. Passing, I stalled there, watching the outline of his sleeping body until his chest rose and fell, until his shoulders twitched. On the third day, I lifted the handle and opened his door. His shed smelled like a barn. Trapped creature heat and no fresh air. A belt hung from a nail, and I found a gray towel tossed over a chair and used it to dab his forehead. For a while, I sat on the hard floor beside his pillow, counting his breaths, staring at his things. His watch with its broken minute hand, a stick of deodorant, a metal spoon. Once he cried out, and I pressed my fingers to his whiskers, damp with sweat. I wondered if he was here to raid the infirmary for drugs once the sick kids came. Well, good for him. None of this took away from the fact that he had made me feel less alone, that he had seen my ugliness and wasn't repulsed by it. I didn't want to leave him. I wanted to crawl into his bed and cling on tight. But the campers were coming in 5 days. I had things to do. That night, Lawn Boy didn't come to the fire. I mentioned a sore throat, said goodnight early, hit the path back up the hill. Soon, I was on the part of the trail that was too far from the beach to catch the boathouse lights, too far from the mess hall to catch the glow of the orange lamps. A pale streak flashed through the brush in front of me. I rushed to follow it as it sliced between trees. It stopped at the private beach, where a tree stretched over the lake's edge, shielding the shore from public view. At first, I didn't recognize my mother, naked except for a towel wrapped over her breasts. Her hair ran over her shoulders. She wandered out to the water. She had a beautiful back, straight and proud, without scars or birthmarks. I'd forgotten this. When she crouched down, the water wet the ends of her hair. I longed to go to her, swim to her, in only the skin I was born in. But there was no going back. This was something no one told you. In a family, you didn't lose one person. You lost one person and everyone changed. My mother went under. Ripples radiated from the spot where her head had been. I wanted to touch that spot, submerge my fingers. Maybe the water carried her electricity. Maybe in this small way, we could still connect. I couldn't bear for her to see my spying. I dug my fingernails into a tree. When my mother resurfaced, her hair glistened in the moonlight. I wondered if she was waiting for a sign from Emmeline, too. On the night the counselors arrived, Angus the cook served a banquet of chicken patties. Felt like an invasion. All through the meal, I looked at Lawn Boy, noticing the way his beard and face changed shape in response to small talk he didn't join in. Halfway through, he got up and disappeared. When he came back, he whispered, "Libs, I got you Kahlua for our last bonfire." Around 9, it began to pour. Plan B was the boathouse. There we gathered as rain lashed the trees. We were all sopping wet. I dug through the plastic Quick Mart bags until I found the 4-pack of pre-mixed Kahlua cocktails Lawn Boy had bought me. Reed unearthed a funnel from a backpack and showed Eli how to raise the cone part high to make the beer gush down his throat. We talked about people we knew who'd gotten their stomachs pumped in high school. Lawn Boy walked to the sliding door. It was open, and you could edge right up to a wall of falling water, break in with your nose while the rest of you stayed dry. I reached up and touched Lawn Boy's chin. After dinner, he'd shaved his whiskers. I said, "So soft." "You're drunk," he said. "Not quite. Your eyes are bloodshot." I admitted I'd cried a bit on the way over. I was happy and afraid of happiness ending. He said he wished it weren't raining. He'd take me out on the lake. "We could go anyway." "We could," he said, but we didn't. I took his hand and looked again at his raised, raw cheeks. "Do you want to go somewhere else?" I asked. When I glanced back over my shoulder, Reed was kneeling on the floor with the hose of the funnel in his mouth while Eli poured beer into the funnel's opening. "And leave these monkeys?" Lawn Boy said. I counted aloud, and when I hit three, I leapt through the wall of water. In seconds, I was drenched. But he was behind me. A few minutes later, we spilled into his shed. We sat on the floor. He reached under his pillow, pulled out a bottle, and passed it to me. At some point, I leaned against him, and he looped an arm around my shoulder. I curled into his chest. "You still awake?" I asked after a while, and he said, "Still awake." I shifted closer because the floor was hard and I was uncomfortable. The rhythm of the rain on the roof slowed down. He wrapped his arms around me tighter. We were still soaked, and when I started to shiver, he grabbed a blanket off his bed and he spread it around us. It smelled like hay. His chin rested against the top of my head. "Listen," he said. "It stopped." I did, and it had, the rain. One of the loons wailed. I waited for another to call back. That's why they cried like that, I'd read, to find a mate, or sometimes if their calls were short and clipped, to locate family, to check if they were out there still, alive. The bed was beside us, and I wondered why we weren't on it, why we had chosen the hard floor. I put my hand on his chest where I could feel his heartbeat, and then because I couldn't help it, I moved my hand under his t-shirt, over his sunken belly and the ridges of his ribs. I don't know how long we touched for. At one point, our cheeks pressed together and my nose grazed his ear, but we didn't kiss. And we kept our clothes on. I said his name, his real name, and he said, "Shh, shh, shh. You don't have to say anything. We can just sit here a while longer." A few minutes later, a knock rattled the door. From the other side, Eli shouted, "We're taking out the motorboat. Come on." "Don't crash," I yelled. "Be safe," Eli shouted back. "You be safe too." Soon Eli was gone. I waited for Lawn Boy to lift me up to his bed, cover me with his body. I thought of telling him I'd had experiences, lots of them. Even though thinking of them now, the shallowness, the numbness made me feel sick. He patted my head. And when he was done, his hand touched my face, and I thought I might cry. But also, I felt stronger than before I'd come here, to this ghost camp, to his little shed. "God, Libs," he said, "I don't want to hurt you. You're young, and I've already hurt a lot of people. I mean, I have a daughter. I've never even seen her. I am just barely hanging on." "Me too." "No, listen, you're going to make it. Your brother adores you. You're going to find out how to be strong again. I promise. This is what I'm going to do. I'm going to walk you back to your cabin, and I'm going to say goodnight and walk away." I watched his back, even more beautiful than my mother's. He didn't try to lift his shoulders or straighten his spine. He didn't try to pretend for the benefit of other people. He was all healed. I stayed on the steps of our cabin until Eli got back from the boat, soaked and shivering. I found him a towel. He said I would never believe what they'd seen. A pair of electric eels in fresh water, he said. Neon green. He asked if Lawn Boy had been gentle with me, and I said yes. Then he went inside, and I went back to dreaming. Maybe someday something would happen between us. Maybe I'd meet his daughter. Maybe we'd fall asleep and wake up brand new. People could recover from things, couldn't they? Didn't they? When the sky began to brighten, I drifted off for a couple more hours. But it wasn't long before cars began to clog the great lawn. Minivans with lifts for wheelchairs, big and bulky SUVs. I showered and dressed and went to the top of the hill where Reed sat at a table with a clipboard checking folks in. Eli hopped from vehicle to vehicle, helping families haul trunks to the cabins where their kids would stay. My dad, dressed in a reflector vest, stood at the top of the hill directing traffic. I looked everywhere for Lawn Boy, along the periphery where he often whacked weeds, on the mess hall steps where he lingered drinking coffee. "Libby," my mom shouted, "meet Alexis. She loves friendship bracelets. Her favorite camp food is marshmallows." Beside my mother, a four-eyed girl squinted in the sun. All these young, expectant faces, echoes of Emmeline everywhere. My mom looked at me, but she saw someone else, someone I had stopped being ages ago. I ran to his shed, even though I already knew. He'd cleaned it out. I lay on his cot and sniffed for his smell. When I found it, my stomach turned. I cried into his mattress and thought of illnesses I could tell the campers I had so they'd stay away. Pink eye, norovirus, strep throat, meningitis. Outside, my mother called my name. Libby, get out here! There were parents and children she needed me to meet. I wanted to hide inside his shed for the rest of the summer. In sedans, in Subarus, the campers kept coming.
1: Edie Falco performed Taryn Bowes' Camp Emmeline. I'm Meg Wolitzer. When I joined the Shorts team, I mentioned that I thought it would be fun if we partnered with a book club, and I got my wish. Rita Wolf is a longtime friend of the series and a regular Selected Shorts reader. But she's also a reader of a different stripe. She and her daughter Anjali are part of a mother-daughter book club. They were kind enough to curate a special Shorts evening where we discussed several stories that we wanted to share with this new appreciative group of readers. Camp Emmeline was one of them. Here's a bit of our conversation.
2: I'm a mother in the Mother Was a Group book group. One of the moms, Rita Wolf. We've been together for a while now. At full strength, we're 10. I am Anjali's mother. Anjali is now in a different time zone, but she is one of the daughters who've known each other since they were 5. And they're now 27.
3: I'm Beth. My daughter is Rebecca.
4: I'm Lisa. My daughter is Miranda.
5: My name is Miranda, and I'm Zooming in right now because I have a cold.
6: My name's Trisha Dorf. I'm Claire's mom.
7: And my name is Claire. I am the daughter of Trish.
2: And we made a decision when the girls had gone through middle school together and then all went off to different high schools to stay together as a group. We are all readers. We established that quite early. Anyone in a book group would say one of the fantastic things about it is you read things that you would never have read before.
3: But I think it's also created lasting friendships across these generations that I don't think we would have necessarily had any other way.
6: I have to say that I'm the mother of sons and I'm really jealous. Mother-daughter, it's a thing. I mean, I'm very, very close to my mother, who's a writer. And if there were book clubs back when I was growing up, we would have 100% been in one. So start the way that you would. I'm just an interloper here.
8: I thought this story was actually pretty amazing. For me, it was a story about grief and how people deal with it differently. I thought the author really did a wonderful job of going through the trajectory of this young girl who loses her sister and the effect that that death has on all of the family. You know, it's just not one death. It's a death of almost everyone. They've all been altered by that, and they just don't know how to relate, and they all have different ways of doing that.
4: I thought it was about grief, but I didn't necessarily think it was just about the grief of losing this child. I thought this was a child who had spina bifida, so was sick for a very long time, or at least, you know, struggled. And so I thought the family was coping not just with her death, but with her life as well. Yeah. And all the things that go along with that when you have other children who get neglected maybe or who are so affected and probably have parents who are so busy taking care of the sick one that they're not, you know, as vigilant or as generous with their time. And so this girl was in crisis. And one of the things I really loved about this story was that it told you things without telling you things.
9: Like one in particular?
4: Oh, you know, the whole idea that Eli, her brother, was gay. Like, mm-hmm. That gets revealed to you in a kind of a subtextual way.
9: And it's so subtle.
7: I felt that was on purpose. And, like, this is, I think, what you kind of said at the beginning, which is, like, an aspect of grief is that no one is the same afterwards. And I thought that part where it was very subtle about her brother being gay, and then the part with her mom in the lake, and at that point you don't even really quite know why she's in the lake, but you can understand that there's like this world going on in her head. That is why she's there. And you just can't have access to it. And I felt like those were two moments for the main character where it was like, I am feeling this way, but I can't even touch these people around me. There's a part where she says in this short story, it's like we're all ghosts and she's the one who's still here. And it feels that way. Like the characters that are not her family are more realistic and more touchable than the characters who are her family, who kind of float around like ghosts in the story a bit.
8: Yeah, I mean, speaking to the point of, you know, how it's so, what you were saying, Lisa, about it, it's just so subtle. When she sees the letter from the guy under the pillow and she says, I wish I had said more. Wish I had said I knew who he was and it was fine. And I was sitting there when I first read it, you know, this is why reading something and reading it over sometimes. I read that and I kind of like, oh. And then I went back and I was like, and I have in my notes, bullied, gay, and yeah, because, but you know, but it's so subtle. Like if you were reading this at a certain age, you might miss that.
3: Well, the sister and the brother are actually giving each other a lot of support in a kind of a sort of a subtle way. Like it's not really spelled out. The parents have sort of taken on this project, almost deserting their remaining children, just assuming that they'll come along for the ride and not really thinking about their lives in the same way. And so I feel like this brother and sister are helping each other get through this, even though the sister is sort of a mess. I think you have the feeling by the end of the story that she will pull through, that she'll find a way forward after all of this.
10: I do too. And
6: but I'm curious, like we have a consensus about that, but why? Well, what is it?
7: She meets Lawn Boy, who has no name, and well, as she says,
10: she does know his name, but she says she's going to say his name.
7: Yes. And then after she tells him about that part where she's like, I saw this bump and I didn't do anything, she says like, he'd seen my ugliness and wasn't repulsed by it. And I think in that moment, even though they don't end up together and they probably shouldn't, and that's okay, I think she gets this sense that like, I am not a monster.
5: I wanted to say too, I think that like, once it became clear that there was a connection between her and Lawn Boy, I was like, oh my God, like this 20 something guy is going to make this even worse. He's going to hook up with her and it's going to be this really like, I was kind of on like pins and needles the whole time. And then when he didn't do anything with her, even though she presented it to him, like it would have been very easy. That was, I think, the very hopeful thing to me was that, because it could have gone a very different way and she could have gone a very different route had like an older person like taken advantage of how vulnerable she was, and he didn't. And I think there's this sense that like moving forward, hopefully she'll just like carry a certain, like Beth said, a certain amount of respect and like standard for how to be treated.
11: I really liked all the peripherals around it. My son and my daughter both went to a summer camp and it was in Maine, as this one is. And I loved all the details of the camp, actually. I loved the setup. And then at the very end, you get the reality of the thing that they'd created. And then the children arrive. And then it, to me, there was such optimism and such, it felt absolutely like the first day of a summer camp. And, you know, some people have talked about how it's a hopeful ending. It absolutely is, because there's no way that our protagonist is not going to show up for these kids.
4: You asked about why it was hopeful. I think Rita said it. It ends with the beginning. And it ends with this beginning that feels, the way it was written, to be a bright beginning.
1: That was an excerpt from a book club discussing Taryn Bowes' Camp Emmeline. Well, I have to say right away that I am a summer camp person, so I was drawn to the premise here. And summer camp has meant so much to me that I even wrote a book about it called The Interestings. And I love that the actual Camp Emmeline only opens at the end of the story. For most of the time, it's an idea of a camp, and Emmeline herself is an idea of a person, because we never get to see her except in the barest of flashbacks. In the two stories on this show, we hear different aspects of what it is to lose someone and what is returned to us or found in exchange. And in both stories, we learn that loss is only a stage. What matters is what happens next in lives that have to be reshaped. I've always felt that the act of writing is an optimistic one. Explaining something is a kind of reclaiming. I'm Meg Wolitzer. Thanks for joining me for Selected Shorts. Selected Shorts is produced by Jennifer Brennan and Sarah Montague. Our team includes Matthew Love, Drew Richardson, Mary Shimkin, Vivienne Woodward, and Magdalene Robleski. The readings are recorded by Miles B. Smith. Our programs presented at the Getty Center in Los Angeles are recorded by Phil Richards. Our theme music is David Peterson's That's the Deal, performed by the Deerdorf Peterson Group. 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This program is also made possible with public funds from the New York State Council on the Arts, with the support of Governor Kathy Hochul and the New York State Legislature. Selected Shorts is produced and distributed by Symphony Space.

0: 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Listener discretion is advised.
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0: Hummingbirds use their long tongues to sip nectar from flowers. They're able to roll their tongues into a tube-like shape. Since the 1800s, scientists thought those tongues worked through capillary action, like how water instantly rises into a straw in a full cup. This happens passively. The water is attracted to the surface, against gravity. But when scientists spent years using slow-motion cameras to capture hummingbirds drinking in greater detail, they uncovered a completely different story. The tongues aren't just passively drawing up nectar. They act like a tiny but powerful pump. Basically, hummingbirds use their tongues a bit like a bulb syringe or baster. First, the hummingbird flattens the tongue before putting it in the nectar. Then, once in contact with the liquid, the tongue expands, sucking the nectar inside. Finally, the hummingbird whips the tongue back to drink the mouthful. The whole process repeats many times per second. Actively pumping their nectar lets hummingbirds drink about 3 times faster than if they just used their tongues like straws. While it's a surprising adaptation, it's no surprise to find that the tongues of hummingbirds are just as busy as their bodies. For Bird Note, I'm Michael Stein.
1: In the People's Pharmacy Health Headlines, aspirin has been available for more than a century. During that time, there have been some significant swings in its popularity. In the late 20th century, many physicians recommended low-dose aspirin to prevent heart attacks. That was based in part on the Physician's Health Study, in which doctors taking aspirin were less likely to experience a heart attack. In recent years, though, doctors have restricted their aspirin recommendation to patients with diagnosed heart disease. This is referred to as secondary prevention. Researchers wanted to know if media messaging discouraging aspirin use for primary prevention has led to fewer people taking it for secondary prevention. Their analysis of survey data collected in 2015, 2017, and 2019 to 2020 shows that it has not. Approximately the same number of people were taking aspirin in 2020 as had been taking it in 2015, and the reasons were similar. Of those who had stopped taking aspirin, most had done so on their physician's recommendation rather than based on a media message. The researchers conclude that doctor-patient communication is essential for